0: Hello, fellow Patriots. Jeff Stein filling in for Todd today. The Liberty University studio here in the free state of Iowa. Todd just a little under the weather with a bad throat and a cold and whatever comes with it this time of year. So rest up, have some honey and hot tea, Mr. Starnes. Get back to the microphone as soon as possible. Always a privilege for me to join you, Starnes Nation, however. And we invite your phone calls at 901-260-5926. Same number you always use to talk to Todd. It's 901-260-5926. We'll take your calls in the next segment. However, I want to start this hour by going to the Patriot Mobile Newsmaker line. I am pleased to be joined by Melissa Keithis. Ms. Keithis is the executive director of a group known as Air Power Foundation. They are online at airpowerfoundation.org. Ms. Keithis, Jeff Stein filling in for Todd. How are you today?
1: I'm doing wonderful. Thank you so much for having me today.
0: Well, I appreciate the work that your organization is doing. I've had the opportunity to take a look at the website, but for the audience's benefit, Air Power Foundation, who are you folks and what do you do?
1: Well, we are an organization over 27 years old, and we support our military, our active duty reserve, guard, and veterans and their families. So we have programs that support mental health. We work really closely. I'm in Fort Worth, Texas, and so we have the NASJRB joint base here. And so we do a lot of work with morale and welfare programs and really connected there. But we just support our military because we want to honor them, lift them up, and stand in the gap when needed.
0: There are various needs that some folks may not fully understand. I don't know that those of us who have not served or had very close family members who have served truly understand what it's like to come back. What are some of the needs or some of the situations that the average person, when you start talking about Air Power Foundation, they just say, wow, I had no idea that that was going on or that that was an issue?
1: Right. So we really focus heavily on mental health. These servicemen and women who go and sacrifice and stand up and fight these wars, and they come home, they often come home with invisible scars and trauma, and that even bleeds over into their families and to their children. And so what we try to do at Air Power Foundation is create opportunities for veterans to gather together to be able to talk through some of the challenges that they're facing. And we also, we provide some opportunities for them to find healing and hope again and a connection, because they're in a very tight unit, right? And it is like family. And when they come back home, that is almost, that's gone. And so there's a little bit of disconnect there of trying to fit back in and assimilate back into civilian life. And even though they have their family and, you know, their friends around them, they still don't quite understand or can relate to what they have experienced or have gone through. So that's one of the biggest challenges, just that mental health aspect of what some of our veterans face when they come back home.
0: That is not difficult to talk about, especially with family members, I would suggest, mm-hmm. in any situation. Mm-hmm. But then you've got someone who wore the uniform, and we have an image of what that soldier or sailor or airman or marine is like, right? There's a toughness. And mm-hmm. I think it's especially, in talking to other veterans groups, and I may be wrong here, but it's especially difficult to crack that nut because, again, the stereotype is we hold this inside because that's what we've been taught to do. And there are a lot of these folks who the last thing in the world they do is to seek help for something like this.
1: That's absolutely right. And what we see and what we've noticed is they isolate, right? They isolate themselves from their families, from their friends. And I think sometimes it's to protect them from the things that they have seen and some of the things that they're going through. Because that's what they do. They protect us. They protect our nation. And so they're still in that mindset when they come home. And we all know isolation is completely the wrong way to go, because then they are isolated. They can't find the help. They can't find the support. They're not talking about some of the challenges that they're going through. And, you know, something that people really don't like to talk about is what happens if they keep going down that road, and that is some of the suicide ideations and some of the other, you know, addictions that can happen through this isolation of them just trying to find relief. It's a real issue, and we don't shy away from those tough words and those tough conversations. We try to start them. It's really important to ask questions and to get that conversation started.
0: This is mid-August as you and I are speaking across the country on the radio. Suicide Prevention Month broadly is in September, and so that dovetails nicely with us thinking about this and preparing to be a lending shoulder or a helpful ear as necessary. What are some things folks might think about? Because I must say, and this is rather a shallow approach, but I think many of us have it, we think about those in the uniform on Memorial Day and Veterans Day. Well, there are 363 other days of the year. So what are some ways that folks listening to our conversation can help in their home areas?
1: Yeah, find a local organization to get connected to. There are military organizations across this nation. Contact us at AirPower, airpowerfoundation.org. 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We have programs out, resources, connection groups where people can come and get connected. Just recently, I had a conversation with a mom that lives in, I think it's South Carolina, and her son was in a bunker that exploded, and she was alone. She didn't have a connection group. She didn't have anybody to reach out to. Through a mutual friend, we got connected. So now we're providing support for her and encouragement and opportunity for connection and to connect her with other moms that are going through the same thing that she's going through. And I would say just get involved. And if you need help getting involved and connected, reach out to us. We'll definitely can help you with that.
0: We're speaking on the Patriot Mobile Newsmaker line with Melissa Keithis. She is the executive director of Air Power Foundation. They are online at airpowerfoundation.org. I'm intrigued by some of the very specific programs that you do, and I am a sucker for animals, and I am intrigued by some of the programs that we all know, those of us who have pets, and I live in an area where there are interaction with horses, and I understand to a limited degree how sensitive they are and how intuitive they are as well. But animals can really provide the kind of help that is necessary to open the door for some of these people.
1: Oh, it is just a miracle when you are able to see that happen. I mean, especially between that human and horse connection and the trust and the confidence and the hope that is being rebuilt is simply astonishing and encouraging. And we're just so thrilled to be able to offer programs like our equine therapy where our veterans and their families can come for a weekend or even for a week and get that hope and healing and that connection and come back week after week to continue that support and that hope and that healing. And something that people don't maybe not understand about horses is that they really calm our nervous system. They realign our nervous system. And so if you can imagine, if you have all this chaos and anxiety going on in your mind and you go and you spend some time with a horse, they bring your heart rate down. They bring your anxiety level down. I mean, I can speak firsthand. I've had horses most of my life, and I have them today. And when I have a stressful day, that's the first thing I do is go out and spend time with my horses. So it's really a remarkable approach to mental health.
0: And I imagine for some who are not as familiar with horses as you are, and they come in and they interact, they have a little bit of success, they come back another time, there's a little more success, etc. That's got to be a confidence booster in, again, a unique way that might strike just the right individual at just the right time and set them on a nice path forward.
1: Yeah, again, it is just a pathway to healing and an alternative way to provide some support and services to our military and their families, along with a service dog. So we have a trainer that we work with, and they have Legacy and Malinois. Belgian Malinois, and those dogs mm-hmm. are really incredible, the support that they provide, not just to that veteran, but to that veteran's family. And each dog is trained specifically for that need of that veteran, because everybody has a different need. Everybody comes with their own challenge that's unique. And so we try to understand what that is and then provide that support that is necessary for that unique individual. And service dogs, they are, wow, incredible. I mean, just incredible.
0: And I'm so glad you transitioned to that, because I had just clicked the tab on your webpage, airpowerfoundation.org, for the service dogs. And again, people can actually apply, and you make the connection, right? This is one Absolutely. Of the things you folks do is facilitate, right?
1: Absolutely. So there's a place to fill out a form to get connected to start that process. And, you know, it is a great opportunity for, you know, not only to if somebody has high anxiety and it, you know, that service dog helps calm them in crowds, but it's also companionship. It's that constant reminder that you're not alone, someone's with you, and you're being taken care of. It is those dogs are incredible.
0: This has got to be, I don't know a lot about your background, but this has got to be among the most rewarding things that you've done as a professional.
1: I can tell you, I've worked in the nonprofit industry for 25 years. I've worked all over the world. And this by far is the most humbling, the most incredible opportunity to serve our military. It is the best thing I've ever done in my life. And, you know, we have a great team, a wonderful group of volunteers and board and staff, and we work tirelessly. Our team is, we get calls every day, and I will promise you every single one of those calls gets answered. And if we don't have the funds or if we don't have the resources, we find them. We find those resources. We find that support so we can help that veteran. It is one of the most rewarding and challenging, and I can't see myself doing anything other than what I'm doing right now, is serving our military.
0: What a worthy cause and worthy effort that you obviously believe in deeply. Airpowerfoundation.org is the website. There is a button there that gives you a way that you can donate or give if you believe in the cause. You can find out about all the programs. There's even a shop. So if maybe you're in a position where you can't connect directly, purchase a little merchandise, a shirt or a mug, and spread the word about this and support the Air Power Foundation. Ms. Keithis, thank you so much for all of the advocacy efforts you folks are doing, and thank you for sharing this information with the Todd Starn Show audience. I appreciate it, and continued success.
1: Thank you so much, and thank you for allowing Air Power to be part of the conversation today. We really appreciate it.
0: All right. Thank you kindly. God bless. The Executive Director of Air Power Foundation, Melissa Keithis, and she joined us on the Patriot Mobile Newsmaker line. One more time, that website is airpowerfoundation.org. 901-260-5926. Your calls after this break. Jeff Stein in for Todd. This is the Todd Starn Show.
2: He's not bitter. He's blessed. Todd Starnes.

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3: This is a Bloomberg Money Minute. The summer surge in foodborne illness has done a number on restaurants, particularly those whose menu items include a lot of fresh ingredients.
4: People are scared of lettuce, basically.
3: Bloomberg restaurant reporter Daniela Sertori points out that one of the chain's hardest hit by customer fear had no cyclospora issue.
4: Sweetgreen doesn't even sell iceberg lettuce, but it was just a chilling effect that this parasite had that basically made people pull back from anything that was heavy on leafy greens.
3: Sweetgreen has now been forced to cut its full-year sales forecast. The chain has also quickly pulled jalapenos from 23 restaurants sourced from a supplier linked to a salmonella outbreak. Sertori says companies including Sweetgreen, as well as Chipotle, Qdoba, and others, increasingly understand that for their customers' safety and their own sales, they must be faster than ever responding to potential outbreaks. In the latest jalapeno scare,
4: Chipotle and Qdoba actually removed the ingredient from their restaurants before the information even became public.
3: Andrew O'Day, Bloomberg Radio.
5: The FCC put out a huge warning the other day. 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Somehow, it's not. 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Here's the pitch. Your phone rings. The caller says he's an FCC commissioner. He's investigating your mobile account for criminal activity. And you can make it all go away right now if you pay the fine. Some of them even threaten you. Now stop and think. There are only three FCC commissioners in the entire country. Appointed by the president, two seats are sitting empty. So why would one of the three be calling you about your cell phone bill? Americans lost $3.5 billion to imposter scams last year. This one is the easiest to beat. Hang up. It's the one call you're allowed to drop. Join a million folks who get my free 5-star rated newsletter every morning to be tech smart at getkim.com. 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
6: Welcome back to the Liberty University studio and the Todd Starn Show. Jeff Stein filling in for Todd today. He's a little under the weather. He'll be back soon. 901-260-5926. Same number as always, and you can join this coast-to-coast conversation. 901-260-5926. Just after the bottom of the hour, we'll go back to the TPC Southwind in Memphis for an update on the FedEx St. Jude Championship. It's not only a fantastic golfing event, but a wonderful philanthropic event. And we'll hear from Parker May coming up after the bottom of the hour. And also this hour, we'll speak live with Kim Miller. Ms. Miller is founder and president of America's Women. Family values are on the ballot this November. We'll talk about that. And in the next hour, we'll speak with one of those candidates on the ballot. Iowa Congresswoman Ashley Hinson will call in. She is the Republican nominee for U.S. Senate. It is an open seat, but it is currently held by a Republican. So this is one of those that the GOP needs to hold in order to not only hold on to, but perhaps build their majority in the U.S. Senate. Congresswoman and candidate Ashley Hinson. That's coming up in our next hour. We mentioned at the top of the program that the White House Press Secretary, Caroline Leavitt, is going to leave her position at the end of the month to focus on family. And as you look at the list, she is the fifth White House Press Secretary. If you go back to the first Trump administration, there were four in that four-year term. Sean Spicer for the first 6 months, 2 years of Sarah Huckabee Sanders. Then for just under a year, Stephanie Grisham held the position, and then Kayleigh McEnany for the final year of Trump 1.0, and Caroline Leavitt will take the first year and a half of Trump 2.0, and so now folks are talking about, all right, who's going to take the job? Now, there are folks who are taking a look at this and saying, all right, the fact that no one was named immediately, what does that mean? Does it mean that this was a bit of a surprise, or that they may take a different tact? And this is interesting to me. The fact that they are positing out there in the social media and punditry that instead of having a White House press secretary who gives daily briefings like this, like we have seen, maybe it's a matter that the daily briefing is a little bit antiquated in today's day and age. And with a president who is so, so accessible to the press, maybe you have someone who either has the title, or you have someone like Stephen Chung, who's the communications director. He may hold the title, but yet not do daily briefings. And they'll bring people out. Remember when Caroline Leavitt was on maternity leave during this summer? They brought people out like the Secretary of State, the Vice President, the Secretary of the Treasury, who would lead briefings. And so it's being floated that that might be a model. Rather than one designated person with a backup, let's say, who comes out and they all crowd together there in that White House press room, maybe we don't have the daily briefings because you've got a president who speaks to the public. You've got all these other media sources, as opposed to the old days when it was just a few newspapers, the wire services, and that's it. So that changes the dynamics of the job. The fact that the White House can communicate directly through social media, and this is any White House, they can now communicate directly through social media. Maybe the podium figure not as important. Then again, we've got a list of interesting names to share with you in our next hour as well of who will take over. We're back to the links to the golf course after this bottom of the hour break from the Liberty University studio. Jeff Stein in for Todd. Thanks for being along on a Thursday Todd Starn Show.

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1: Hello, Iowa. 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
0: Before 1830, the land that is now Iowa was in full possession of two Native American tribes, the Sacs and the Foxes. North of their territory in what is now Minnesota, the Sioux tribe hunted. The Sacs and Foxes were constantly at war with the Sioux, and since formal boundaries were unknown to them, there were frequently bloody conflicts when one crossed into what the other thought was their territory. Various efforts to secure peace were attempted by the U.S. government, including drawing boundaries, but those lines were not followed by either tribe very closely. On August 15, 1830, the United States bought a strip of land 20 miles wide from the Sioux along the southern edge of their land. The government bought another 20-mile-wide strip of land from the Sac and Fox along the northern edge of their land. This 40-mile-wide buffer was called the Neutral Ground. Both tribes could hunt and fish in the area, provided they did not fight or interfere with each other, since this land was now under the direct control of the federal government. The Neutral Ground stretched from Prairie du Chien, Wisconsin, southwest to Fort Dodge, Iowa. It's hard to tell if it would have worked, since just 3 years later the federal government used the Neutral Ground as a place to move members of the Winnebago tribe, displaced from their ancestral home in Wisconsin. But it was an attempt to bring peace between two tribes. When the United States established a neutral ground to separate the Sac and Fox and the Sioux, on this date in 1830. And that's Iowa Almanac for August 15th. Follow us on Twitter at Iowa Almanac. I'm Jeff Stein on News Talk 1540 KXEL.
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0: Aloha. 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
6: The KCRG TV9 First Alert Forecast. Chance of storms tonight, especially before midnight, with a low near 70. Winds are out of the west at 5 to 10. Tomorrow, partly cloudy, with a high near 80 degrees. Winds are out of the northwest at 10 to 20. Tomorrow night, partly cloudy skies, with a low near 60. I'm TV9 First Alert Storm Team meteorologist A.J. Rickman on News Talk 1540 KXEL.
7: It's 80 degrees this hour. 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
0: As we continue on the Todd Starnes Show from the Liberty University studio, Jeff Stein filling in.

0: story. About 15 minutes ago, me and Dylan were actually probably 2 feet away from the other co-leader right now, Michael Thorbjornsson. When he was on the 18th fairway, his drive went pretty far right past the bunker, and we were probably less than a few feet away watching him hit that approach shot, a really neat spot that the fans can really get some up-close action with those players.
1: Yeah, we'd like to keep it in the fairway, but it's nice that that they can have that kind of interaction. And as you mentioned, this is not just the 4 days of competitive play as they start the playoffs. How many thousand fans show up on average? It's got to be scads of them.
0: It's an unbelievable crowd. It really, every Thursday, Friday, since it's moved to the August format, I've always been kind of worried, what will the crowds look like, especially now? They're into August. Schools are starting back here locally in Memphis, so you don't know what to expect on the crowds for the first few rounds, but they have been fantastic all day. Hundreds of people following the marquee groups like Jordan Spieth and Tommy Fleetwood and Scottie Scheffler and Rory McIlroy, who just came off the 18th green. So the crowds continue to grow as the day moves on here at TPC Southwind.
1: It's interesting. How did they determine the pairings or the duos? And the reason I ask is, if you were to ask even the most casual fan, you know, name some top stars in the PGA, they'd come up with names like Scheffler and McIlroy, and to have them together in the same duo for the first 2 days, that's a real fan favorite. So I'm just wondering how those things were drawn, if it was at random or ranking going into this top 70 first round of the playoff, et cetera.
0: Another great question, Jeff, and sometimes it is based on the ranking, especially once you get into the FedEx Cup playoffs, like number 70, Jackson Corbin, the odd player out. He was playing by himself early this morning at 7:10, so he kind of had the straw of, you're number 70, you're playing by yourself at 7:10 in the morning. And then you have the marquee pairings we were talking about with Spieth and Fleetwood and McIlroy and Scheffler. They're going to play together, and they're going to be the featured groups on ESPN to get the TV, the best groups in action, and getting to see every shot that they're going to have.
1: I did notice you've got one poor player who's out there alone, and again, starting the day, as it turned out, they flip the order tomorrow, but you're too young to remember the Maytag Repairman TV commercials, but it's like old lonely out there, just a guy hitting the golf ball for 18 holes, but I imagine that takes underdog status to a new level, doesn't it?
0: It really does, and it was a really kind of weird scene when you mentioned the underdog status, but the guy who was doing it, Jackson Koidman, is probably one of the most brightest young stars of the new PGA Tour. Just 21 years old, younger than me, a junior at Auburn, recently turned pro, and he's only played in 5 PGA Tour events before this one, and has qualified for the FedEx Cup playoffs. So a really fascinating story, and a great crowd out there for him early this morning.
1: Parker May is our guest. He is a sports commentator for the Mighty 990 KWAM, and he's talking to us on the Patriot Mobile Newsmaker line from the TPC Southwind in Memphis. Now, you mentioned that Dylan is there with you. Now, which one of you drives the conversation about the concession stand and when to hit for what? Is that like his role? Do you have him bring things, or is he kind of the leader of the concessions pack here?
0: You know, it's kind of a team effort when it comes to concession stands between the two of us. But thankfully, when you've got the new Grounds Plus access, and that's something I really wanted to hit on this year for the fans, it really kind of makes it easy. TPC Southwind with the FedEx St. Jude Championship has done a great job really putting the fans first in that standpoint this year. So about $100, you get into the tournament, but then you also get unlimited non-alcoholic beverages and food. So really great selection. Those concession stands are scattered all throughout the course, so it makes it really easy for fans just to grab a drink and grab a burger or a hot dog, something like that, while they're watching some high-level golf.
1: What is the thing for food that people like me would not expect to see at the TPC Southwind? I don't want to say what's the oddest thing, but what's the thing that you'd look up and say, I didn't expect that at a golf course?
0: This is one of those things that's only a Memphis kind of thing. One of the featured items here is barbecue nachos or barbecue sandwiches. And that's, like, you're not going to find that at your local country club or municipal golf course. You're going to find that at TPC Southwind because we're in Memphis. And so Rendezvous is out here on the 8th green, a great par 3 selection. They'll have barbecue out all weekend. I remember getting a brisket biscuit out there from them 1 year. So they do a great job getting the barbecue out there, and a lot of Grizzlies, same to the Memphis Grizzlies.

0: grizzly themed food. Like they call it a grizzly dog out there for the hot dogs, but a really great job by the concessions groups out here this week.
1: Well, of course you've got barbecue in Memphis, and of course it's world class. I guess that does make some sense. So, as you are there, great opportunities for people to pick up some pretty cool swag, or are you seeing some really hideous golf outfits among some of the fans?
0: If they're stopping by the merch tent here along the 18th fairway, there's some high quality stuff in there. A lot of great brands from Peter Millar, Johnny O, Under Armour, Lululemon, so a lot of the top brands here sponsoring with the PGA Tour, they'll have their clothes and hats scattered at the PGA Tour fan shop here.
1: All right, so it's not like Caddyshack is what you're telling me.
0: No, it's higher quality than that, Jeff.
1: Have your patterned cap to go with your plaid pants? No, good. It's good that we don't have that. All right, so... I know a lot of tournaments these days, they have entertainment, maybe a little concert or something afterwards. Anything like that, or is this, hey, we're really serious, we're into the playoffs, it's golf, and that's it?
0: No concerts, something like that. Now, that's a great idea. You might need to pitch that to the committee over here at TCC Kaplan, but it's really about the golf. I think they've done a great job focusing on that, but they also do a great job, instead of doing the concerts and the entertainment, they really do a great job with the hospitality areas for the fans. So a lot of great hospitality setups on the 18th fairway, 18th green, 17th green, some of the big ones as well. So a lot, great job for fans to get a more luxury experience here while they're at the golf course.
1: Well, they need to provide, because you've got Memphis-like weather, and I hate to point it out, but I just want the audience to sympathize. It says mostly cloudy and 94, but it feels like 106. I suppose it feels like 105 in the shade, though, right?
0: The shade is not bad. But I'm going to disagree with the partly cloudy. There are some clouds, but there is a lot of sun coming down here, and it's going to continue to get hotter throughout the week, but we're going to withstand it to watch some of the top golfers throughout the week.
1: Well, it's not like you're out there doing manual labor like some of the listeners to the audience or in this audience, and they're out there having to work. You're having a good time doing it, so good on you. Parker, thanks so much for this time. We'll talk a little more about the philanthropic approach to this when we do our final conversation next hour.
0: Absolutely, Jeff. Looking forward to it.
1: All right. Take good care. Excellent report from Parker May, sports commentator for the Mighty 990 KWAM. He joined us from the FedEx St. Jude Championship at TPC Southwind in Memphis on the Patriot Mobile Newsmaker line. And, of course, Memphis, the home base of the Todd Starnes Show. And I know Mr. Starnes was out there last year for the tournament, and I think in past years as well. We'll get another report from Parker in Hour 3 of this program. We'll talk about family values and the ballot when we return after this short break. I'm Jeff Stein, filling in for Todd, and we're so grateful you're along with us on this Thursday edition of the Todd Starnes Show.
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6: Carmen Roberts, Hurricane Lala swirling towards Hawaii, aiming for the Big Island.
7: Odds are it's just going to miss, and it's going to end up here south of the Hawaiian Islands over the next few days as a weakening storm because of the mountains.
6: Fox weather hurricane specialist Brian Norcross. But that doesn't mean, however, that the island won't get strong winds, heavy rainfall, and possible flooding. Now that Luigi Mangione has pleaded guilty to federal charges in connection to the 2024 killing of UnitedHealthcare CEO in Manhattan, he still faces state murder charges.
8: Mangione's defense team now argues that this admission and Mangione's guilty plea on federal charges of stalking resulting in death would make another trial a violation of New York's double jeopardy laws.
6: Fox's C.B. 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

0: Liberty University Studio and the Todd Starn Show. Jeff Stein filling in for Todd today. Do we have the guest for the Patriot Mobile Newsmaker line? We're waiting on the guest. Okay. We'll work that in as we can before the top of the hour, and we're scheduled to speak with Congresswoman Ashley Hinson of Iowa just after the top of the hour. She is the Republican nominee for U.S. Senate. It's an open seat, and one currently held by a Republican, so it's especially important for them to hold on to that. We started the program by talking about some family values and the fact that the White House Press Secretary, Caroline Leavitt, announced that she'd be leaving the role in order to focus on raising her children, which is something that I think so many can fully understand and appreciate. Well, now, of course, there's conversation about who might replace her, and that includes names that you're going to recognize. I mean, for example, Carrie Lake's name has been floated. Now, that could be really interesting because, again, she's an Iowa native of the Quad Cities region, Iowa, Illinois, went to school at the University of Iowa and was an Arizona television reporter and anchor for her career before she entered the political realm. And if you want somebody at the podium who is really smart, we used to say whip smart, and can dish it out as well as take it in the same way that Caroline Leavitt has done, that's a pretty good choice. You know, Carrie Lake is on the list. A lot of people have suggested Scott Kentucky because of how he has done as the resident punching bag on CNN, acquitting himself quite well. Thank you very much. And now he has some radio work that he does. So that's another possibility that has been mentioned a lot. I have seen some folks, and I don't know if this is just one of these flavor of the month things, but they're mentioning Spencer Pratt. Remember, he was running for mayor of L.A., and obviously very good in the media. Have no doubt about that. The only question is this the right place for that message? Now, I've also seen in some of the suggestions, the news coverage, the tweets, etc. It's like, well, now there are a few other people on a list. And you have to wonder when you're balancing this, the role of the White House press secretary is terribly important. There's absolutely no doubt about that. But is the person you put in this position, if you're taking them away from another job, well, where can they do the most good? So, for example, I have no favorite in this race, but if you say, okay, Scott Jennings is going to be the press secretary, well, okay, that's fine, except then he's not the voice of reason on CNN, for example. The New York Post came up with a list of names, and on that list was Rachel Campos Duffy of Fox. Her husband, of course, Sean Duffy, the transportation secretary. You may not want to have two family members that closely involved in the administration. We know the president does like her work and points it out often. Similarly, Stephen Miller's wife, Katie, who, again, just recently returned from maternity leave, she's been mentioned. She has a podcast. She acquits herself very well. Monica Crowley, who is the ambassador for protocol, is on the list, and as a professional communicator, she would be outstanding in the job. We've talked to her on the radio multiple times. Jason Miller is on this short list that the New York Post came up with. Another name is Alina Haba. She was one of the president's lawyers in that bogus New York case and served as a campaign spokesperson and did a fantastic job. She also served as U.S. attorney in New Jersey until they blocked that. So she's obviously quite talented, well-versed on the issues. And again, you need somebody who's got a bit of a track record in terms of being able to stand up at the podium and get the message across and deflect and not fall into the traps. That's the biggest thing with so many of these situations. Because some of the reporters in the media room are very good, and they are fair, and they will present good information. And there are others who are trying for the gotcha moment. They are trying to set the trap for whoever the spokesperson is. And you have to be someone who can then adapt to that, or else you fall into the trap of being like Karine Jean-Pierre. There's a name from the past. Who got the nickname The Binder because when she walked out for a briefing, they'd obviously scripted who'd be asking questions, etc., and she would look down at her binder and read without looking up, read the answer. And so, you know, again, that's not the kind of extemporaneous spokesperson that you need. Now, there's nothing wrong with showing up at the podium with a binder with information so that you can have things at your fingertips. It's another thing to be reading it word for word as if it's a poem that you're reciting in third grade or something. And that was what the Biden's press secretary did far too much of. But they have a variety of names that are floating out there. And again, the fact that there was not an immediate determination of who would take the job going forward suggests that they're just going to let it float for a little bit. You've got a very strong White House press office. You've got some chief aides. Some of them I worked with when they were doing duty at the Republican Party of Iowa prior to caucuses. And so they've got a very talented group there. And the question is, what do you want, if you're the president, what do you want this person to be? Do you want them to follow the lead of Caroline Leavitt and not be afraid to shut down the press and spark a little verbal back and forth as necessary? Do you want to diminish that role, not have daily briefings, let the president handle things when he brings the press into the Oval Office, which happens on a nearly daily basis, or then you bring some cabinet officials to the podium for briefings on certain topics, which is sort of what they did during the fill-in period. When Ms. Leavitt was on her maternity leave, they did not bring in some of the deputies or other assistants from the press office to do formal briefings. That's when they brought in cabinet members. And so it says that this, you know, this is not going to shock any of you. This president might not go according to the old method or the old form. Because, again, this is a very different time. It's not like Ron Ziegler goes out there to tell a few newspaper people and press syndicates about what the Nixon administration is going to do. It's a very different time. And so you may just not need daily briefings anymore. So we'll continue to watch. But once again, note which party is the one that supports families as the foundation of the republic and which one, well, likes to pay for mutilation of teenagers, to be quite blunt about the whole thing. All right, that's how we're going to close hour number two of the program. We'll speak with Iowa Congresswoman Ashley Hinson about her run for U.S. Senate after the top of the hour. Hope you come back. Jeff Stein in for Todd today.
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3: This is a Bloomberg Money Minute. For some consumers, back-to-school shopping is already underway. Tanger, known for its off-price shopping centers, is seeing stronger foot traffic and sales thanks in part to early back-to-school shoppers and FIFA World Cup-related spending. The company just raised its outlook for a second time this year. CEO Stephen Yaloff on Bloomberg TV.
4: The old narrative on outlets was, it was a specific shopping trip that maybe you made once a season.
3: Yaloff says consumer habits surrounding outlet shopping have shifted.
4: The population shift has brought more people permanent population to the markets where we have shopping centers. And in response to that, we've been re-merchandising these centers. We've been adding more food and beverage, more entertainment, things that are going to draw the customer, going to hold the customer, and ultimately get that multiple visit.
3: When asked what he's hearing from Tanger's tenants, given a backdrop of headwinds like rising oil prices and lower savings rates, the CEO says he thinks retailers will respond with better value.
5: I'm Tim Harwood, and this is where Iowa comes to talk. 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
6: Hurricane Lala bears down on Hawaii. I'm Carmen Roberts, Fox News. The storm, which strengthened into a hurricane with 75-mile-an-hour winds a few hours ago, may slam the Big Island with torrential rain.
7: We've prepared very thoroughly this week across all sectors.
6: Honolulu Mayor Rick Belingiardi says that people have been stocking up, boarding up, and filling up ahead of the storm. Fox's Katie Byrne is there with more.
8: The Big Island set to see the first and the strongest impacts from Lala. In parts of the state, we could see more than 2 feet of rain. We could see mudslides, flooding, and waves reaching 20 feet as well. So people spent most of yesterday getting ready. You could see long lines at gas stations and stores as families stocked up ahead of the possible power outages we could be seeing. Across Honolulu, businesses are putting sandbags in place, bracing for flooding. Hawaii Governor Josh Green has declared a state of emergency here. There's at least 180 service members with the Hawaii National Guard standing by to deploy if needed.
6: And Lala is about 50 miles south of South Point, Hawaii now. At least 5 people are dead after days of heavy rain caused historic flooding across Indiana. And Indianapolis Mayor Joe Hogsett is urging people near the White River to evacuate.
9: I could not have imagined that we would ever see this flooding at a 30-year level, let alone beyond.
6: More than 90 people, 45 pets were rescued today as that river rose. New York City police arrest and charge a man with hate crimes after allegedly disrupting a Shabbat service in Manhattan's Central Synagogue last night and striking 2 people while being hustled outside. Police Commissioner Jessica Tisch said in a statement that 46-year-old Larry Montez of the Bronx struck a member of the congregation, damaged the property, and then spit at and headbutted a member of the security team. 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
12: Temperatures being 30 degrees above average.
1: 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Just click listen, then swipe right and hear the latest news updates on your time. 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Download it now.
6: Democrats rewrite the opening chapter of the 2028 presidential race, moving South Carolina to the front of the pack and leaving Iowa behind. The new calendar puts South Carolina first on January 22nd, followed by Nevada on February 1st, with New Hampshire, New Mexico, Michigan, and Virginia to follow. DNC Chair Ken Martin.
13: The largest and most diverse Rules and Bylaws Committee, not by accident, but as a result, produced an historic and most diverse calendar in our party's history. I'm so proud of that.
6: And that shakeup bumps Iowa from the top spot and puts the spotlight on states with large Black and Latino populations and a strong union membership. Republicans are expected to keep Iowa first. In Michigan, 5 people and the suspected gunman are dead after a series of shootings yesterday in the Lower Peninsula. Police say they found the suspect, Chad Hickman, dead in a wooded area. After decades of forgotten passwords, password resets, and trying to remember which exclamation point you used, A password may finally be on its way out.
14: They're called passkeys, and many of us are already using them, signing into websites and apps with a face scan, fingerprint, or the PIN on our phone or computer instead of typing a password. And if you're signing into another device, say a hotel TV, a supported device can display a QR code. Scan it with your phone, approve the login, and you're in. And because there's no password to type, there's no password for a scammer to steal or trick you into giving away. And passkeys are already going mainstream, with Apple, Google, and Microsoft all supporting them. So after years of being told to create better passwords, the better answer may be no password at all. Matt Murphy, Fox News.
6: And I'm Carmen Roberts, and this is Fox News.
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22: The KCRG TV9 First Alert Forecast. Chance of storms tonight, especially before midnight, with a low near 70. Winds are out of the west at 5 to 10. Tomorrow, partly cloudy, with a high near 80 degrees. Winds are out of the northwest at 10 to 20. Tomorrow night, partly cloudy skies, with a low near 60. I'm TV9 First Alert Storm Team meteorologist A.J. Rickman on News Talk 1540 KXEL.
23: Right now, it's 78 degrees on Iowa's News and Talk Station.
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0: Hello, fellow Patriots. Jeff Stein speaking to you, filling in for Todd today from the Liberty University studio at my home base in the free state of Iowa. Todd, just a little under the weather with one of those summer cold things. He'll be back with you as soon as his voice allows. Gives us a chance to get together and continue this coast-to-coast conversation at 901-260-5926. Same number as always, 901-260-5926. We'll take your calls in the next segment, but let's begin this hour of the program by going to the Patriot Mobile Newsmaker line, and we welcome Iowa Congresswoman Ashley Hinson. She serves the 2nd District of Iowa, Northeast Iowa, and is the GOP nominee for U.S. Senate. Congresswoman Hinson, thanks so much for taking the time.
1: Jeff, glad to be on the show and grateful to talk to you today and all your listeners.
0: All right, so give people a sense of your background, those who may not be familiar. We see you pop up an awful lot on TV, but that's something that came pretty natural to you over the course of your past career.
1: That's right. I actually spent a decade telling Iowan stories on the morning news. So I like to say if you can get yourself out of bed on a cold Iowa morning at 2 a.m., you can do just about anything. But I think the most important part about my prior career before I decided to get into politics was it is about listening. It's about listening and hearing people's stories and then turning those stories into action. And so I wear my mom hat every single time I'm in Washington, D.C., telling those stories, common sense, minivan driving mom from Iowa. And I'm ready to go to take on these serious challenges for Iowans in the United States Senate.
0: You served in the State House in Des Moines, Iowa, third term in the U.S. House, and now running in the open seat in the U.S. Senate. I have said to people that this election is not close in terms of, well, we don't know whether to vote for this person or that person. There are stark differences up and down the ballot. Share, if you would, some of the differences between you for U.S. Senate in Iowa and your Democrat opponent.
1: Absolutely. Well, first and foremost, I actually show up to work. I think it's really important if you're elected to do a job, whether it's in the state legislature or in Congress or in the U.S. Senate, that you're actually showing up to vote. And I'm very proud of my 98.8% voting record these past 3 terms in Congress. My opponent in this race is an absentee legislator. His name is Josh Turek. He is a wheelchair Paralympian. And I will say this, he missed 58% of votes at the state capitol this year. I know Iowans, and they know that if they don't show up for work more than 50% of the time, they would be fired and would not be promoted. And Josh Turek should not be an exception to that. So he missed votes like the Iowa Farm Bill, the rural health funding deployment, getting those out, those critical dollars out to rural America. He skipped a vote to help protect kids from child abuse. So I don't think he deserves that promotion. And again, I have a strong record of delivering for Iowans every single day.
0: Talk, if you would, about some of the causes that you have advocated across the board in Washington. And I know you're very proud of your work on the Appropriations Committee because that has its hand in everything, doesn't it?
1: Well, it certainly does. And I think the most important part about my work there is we are able to conduct the much-needed oversight on the federal government. We had 4 years of President Biden. It was like a black hole getting that administration to answer questions about anything. President Trump's administration is the most transparent we've ever had, I believe, in my lifetime, certainly. And we're able to get answers to our questions. And most importantly, we're able to get accountability. So we're protecting taxpayers. We're getting rid of the waste, fraud, and abuse by cutting wasteful spending out of our budgets. But then we're also able to make critical investments in Iowa agriculture, in health care, in our nation's veterans, the people who have put their lives on the line. And so that's where I've been able to deliver back for Iowa taxpayers while still providing that much-needed accountability. I'll say this. Again, you talk about the contrast between what I bring to the table and my opponent, Josh Turek. He has talked about a 50% corporate tax rate and a 91% marginal tax rate. So what that says to me is that Turek's going to raise your taxes. He's going to side with Chuck Schumer, the Mamdanis, the Abdul al-Fayeds, like what we see out of Michigan. And that's if he even shows up to work. So I will be fighting to put more money back in your pocket. He surely will try to take it out of your pocket.
0: I know that the Republican Party of Iowa is diving into the liberal stances taken by your opponent, and they're going to talk about that at the Great Iowa State Fair tomorrow. When you go across the state, as you do, and you've hit all 99 counties, which is a tradition in Iowa politics, what do you hear from people in terms of some of these policies of the ultra-woke as opposed you know, somebody who is concerned about fiscal restraint.
1: Yeah, well, it's very simple. It's common sense versus crazy. Not only do Iowans expect their representatives to show up, that's a common sense thing, but they also want someone who's not going to vote for these crazy policies and move them forward. And the few times my opponent did show up to vote, he voted for those things. He voted to allow kids to change their gender at school without telling the parents about it, and he voted to allow taxpayer-funded welfare benefits to go to illegal immigrants. He voted to make it so that our sheriffs who are in these sanctuary city areas would not have to comply with ICE. So I think those policies are incredibly liberal, too liberal for Iowa, too woke for Iowa, and the more Iowans are learning about Josh Turek, the less they seem to like him. So again, the choice in this election is simple. He's out there acting like a moderate, but it doesn't match his liberal record. So it's a choice between me, who voted to end taxes on tips, overtime, Social Security, investing in our young families by expanding the child tax credit, and someone who wants, again, to take that tax relief away for working families on day one.
0: We're speaking via the Patriot Mobile Newsmaker line with Ashley Hinson, currently Congresswoman from Northeast Iowa, Republican nominee for U.S. Senate in that open seat to preserve the Republican majority. Online, AshleyHinson.com, H-I-N-S-O-N, AshleyHinson.com. There's a nice subtle contribute button in the corner of the webpage if you are so inclined. If you like what you hear, that's for me to say and not for you to emphasize, because I'd rather you emphasize some of the things that you've been working toward. And as a member of the Appropriations Committee, I mean, you hear about it. We're going to have a $40 trillion deficit. So what are the priorities that we need to focus on? What would you advocate in the U.S. Senate?
1: Well, certainly a strong national defense can actually help save us money in the long term. So making sure we're making the right investments in our warfighters, because deterrence and peace through strength is important. We need to make those critical investments. But I think investing in American agriculture is also important. We need to be innovating. We need to be leading in that front. The other place where I think the United States really needs to lead after 4 years of Biden, who put us American energy last, we need to continue that leadership. So that we have the power we need, we have the transmission that we need to be able to compete globally. That helps make sure we can make those critical investments in American manufacturing, and we can continue to advance opportunities for the American people. So those are places where I think we can make real progress. As a U.S. Senator, I will again show up and make sure we're holding the line. And the reason why this election is so critical is because Democrats think Iowa's for sale. They think that our country's for sale, and they're already pouring millions of dollars into this state because for them it's about power. For me, it's about protecting the future of the country. So you mentioned my website, Jeff, and what I would ask everyone is if you like what you're hearing, and I am going to ask because this is going to be a critical seat to hold the line. It could very well be seat number 50. Please invest in our race. A yard sign costs a couple bucks. Even $5 can help us to make sure we're getting our message out across the state. And you're right. I have gone to all 99 counties. It is an Iowa tradition. But I'm going to earn it. I have never lost an election. I don't plan on starting now, but I do that the old-fashioned way by getting out there, having those kitchen table conversations with Iowans, and earning every single vote.
0: And again, you only win if you take care of home, if you take care of what the voters, your constituents, want. But there are national implications to the U.S. Senate, and it is an open seat. This question will tell us an awful lot, I think. Harder to deal with Democrats in Washington or two teenage boys?
1: Well, yeah, being a teenage boy mom certainly gets you ready to serve in Congress. And I joke about this all the time because you're constantly negotiating with unreasonable people and their personal hygiene is questionable. So I would say there's a lot of similarities between being a teenage boy mom and working in Washington, D.C. But I will say this, that it is about holding the line against some of these crazy policies. And I have always governed with the idea that I'm going to work with anybody who shares my passion and vision for getting Iowa's priorities, common sense things, across the finish line. But you betcha I'm going to fight tooth and nail against policies that I think are wacky for our country. And we are seeing that threat surface every single day of these, you know, Democrat socialist candidates who are making it through primaries, right? I don't think socialism sells in Iowa, but we have to hold the line against that creep. And again, what I mentioned, I mean, Josh Turek is masquerading as a moderate. His voting record when he did show up shows how liberal he is, but he would be lockstep with those socialists in the U.S. Senate if he gets that promotion. So I think Iowans are going to reject that and elect common sense. The many come from Iowa, so I'm looking forward to serving our state and our country in the United States Senate.
0: And again, you can help out as you listen across the United States. AshleyHinson.com, contribute button, learn more, and share the information with your friends. Congresswoman, thank you for the time. We'll let you get back to the campaign trail and talk again soon.
1: Thank you, Jeff, for having me.
0: Ashley Hinson, a congresswoman from Northeast Iowa. She is the GOP nominee for U.S. Senate. Now, that's the seat that for the past 12 years has been held by Senator Joni Ernst, who lived up to her campaign promise originally when she ran. Now, go figure, somebody lives up to a campaign promise, right? Senator Ernst said she would serve two terms is all, and she did. So it's an open seat. Congresswoman Hinson, Republican Northeast Iowa, is the GOP candidate against the Democrat Josh Turek. And again, her website is AshleyHinson.com. And she joined us live on the Patriot Mobile Newsmaker line. 901-260-5926. If you'd like to join the Coast to Coast conversation after this short break, Jeff Stein in for Todd on the Todd Starnes Show.
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6: 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The women's wellness business is on the rise.
7: We open a new resort and residential community in Austin in 2026.
6: Mark Rivers, CEO of Canyon Ranch, says the new resort will have a special focus on women's health.
7: I think the science and treatments around beauty and the spa will be particularly noteworthy.
6: Things like
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6: The new resort is also for men, but with women rarely included in clinical trials. Until the 1990s, Rivers says women are underrepresented in wellness in ways you might not even imagine, and he says that needs to change.
7: Historically, the education and training regimen for massage therapists was based upon a male anatomy. Well, why does it have to be the male anatomy? Why can't we train and educate about both anatomies?
6: Canyon Ranch expects women of all ages will be a growing part of the more than $6 trillion wellness industry.
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12: The battle for Texas's open U.S. Senate seat is heating up, and border security is front and center. Democratic nominee James Tallarico is trying to compete on an issue Republicans have dominated in Texas for years, the border. Tallarico is trying to present himself as a moderate, and he's now breaking with his party, blaming Biden for the border crisis. Republican nominee Ken Paxton, meanwhile, says Tallarico is trying to rewrite his record, stating, quote, not a soul looks at James Tallarico and thinks now there's a guy who will be tough on the cartel. Republicans like Senator Ted Cruz urging the party to take this race seriously and not underestimate Tallarico. Meanwhile, his border push comes as apprehensions along the border remain near record lows. According to DHS, June apprehensions were 94% lower than the Biden administration's monthly average and 96% below their peak in December 2023. Brooke Taylor, Fox News.
0: Welcome back to the Liberty University studio and the Todd Starn Show. Jeff Stein filling in for Todd today. Summertime cold, just a little under the weather. He'll be back with you soon. In the meantime, did you know that Todd Starnes is a fierce defender of freedom and a great patriot? He has seen and understands what is happening to our country like few others. Now, those are not my words, although I agree. Those are the words of President Donald J. Trump, who has endorsed Todd's new book, The Golden Age, How Trump Saved America. If you order it today on Amazon in half prime, you'll have it in your hands tomorrow and have it for the weekend. And you might as well have a couple of copies on hand for friends and family. And that way, when Todd is away from the microphone, you can hear his words in your mind as you read the pages of The Golden Age, How Trump Saved America. The book released this past Tuesday by Todd Starnes, and as noted earlier, it is in the top 10 in no fewer than three categories at Amazon.com. Three different categories. Humanix Books, the publishing company that was started by Newsmax founder Christopher Ruddy. Humanix Books published this, and I got to tell you, not only is it a beautiful design in the cover, kind of that Art Deco Great Gatsby kind of thing, it's really striking, but there are books, and I'll tell you, I get some in the mail from various publishing houses, and they're kind of light. You know, the paper's not really great quality. They're just not very heavy, and the content is not very substantial, to be honest. But I'll tell you, this book by Todd, The Golden Age, it's a good, solid book printed on nice paper. I mean, this is how we used to do things, only fitting as we talk about the best that America can be. So do get yourself a copy and get one for a friend and another for a family member. You'll be glad you did. The Golden Age, How Trump Saved America by Todd Starnes. And again, wherever you get your good books these days. We have a variety of guests that have appeared on the program today, and all of them, every single one of them, appeared on the Patriot Mobile Newsmaker line. You know, everyday Americans make choices that shape our country's future. We've been talking about elections. Of course, we think about that. But you make decisions every day based upon a variety of factors. I know when I'm hiring people to do work at the house or whatever, I kind of want to know what their politics are because I don't want to support things I don't believe in, even indirectly. And when it comes to cell phone companies, well, that's even more of a direct thing. You hear these big woke brands. I don't want to pay that. I don't think you do either. What a lot of people may not realize is that Patriot Mobile is not just a wireless provider. Yes, they do provide wireless services at top quality, but they're also an organization that is active in important causes. Now, how do they get the money to do that? Well, they sell top-tier cell phone service. 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We have two guests in the next half hour, in fact, both of whom will be on the Patriot Mobile newsmaker line. I mentioned earlier today this brand new report from the Health and Human Services Department, Secretary Kennedy's department, called Wolves in White Coats. And I notice on the Twitter X machine, this is posted on the vice president's account, there's a video where it is the vice president, Secretary Kennedy, and others, and they're talking about this very disturbing report where medical procedures that encouraged trans support, and we're talking about treatments, puberty blockers, even surgery, they were encouraged by some hospitals and clinicians because of profit, not because it's what's best for the child. It was purely profit. And there's been a referral to the Department of Justice about it. Well, if you want to see that video, you can go to my account. I posted and retweeted it. I am on the Twitter X machine at Iowa Politics, IOWA Politics. You'll find me on Twitter and Truth Social, Instagram, all of the social media except Facebook. No, Jeff does not do Facebook, but you find me on all of them at Iowa Politics, and you'll see this video from J.D. Vance, Bobby Kennedy, about this really disturbing report, Wolves in White Coats. It's definitely our top item of conversation today. We'll get back to the St. Jude Championship after this break. Jeff Stein in for Todd on the Todd Starnes Show.

0: You'd be bored if you ate the same thing day after day. Your chickens might feel the same way. Hi, I'm Jody Henke. Offer the birds some garden scraps for a healthy treat as you're living the country life.
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0: Chickens thrive on high-quality commercial feed, but they also like treats from time to time. Take melon rinds out to the hens, and they'll run over and peck at them like they're candy. Joe Hess is a retired extension poultry specialist at Auburn University. He says offering garden scraps is a good way to cut down on waste and give chickens some variety in their diet.
3: I would stick mostly with vegetable matter out of the garden, but also table scraps as well. It's more of a problem if you feed them leftover meat scraps and things like that. But most of the garden scraps and plant material is safe to feed.
0: Never feed chickens spoiled or moldy food. The scraps can be raw or cooked, but the chickens probably prefer raw. Your birds will happily gobble up all kinds of fruits and vegetables, including berries, apples, and greens, as well as bread and rice. Hess says you do have to be mindful of feeding strong-tasting foods. For example, if the birds eat too much garlic or onions, their eggs could pick up those flavors. All garden scraps should be given in moderation as a treat. Hess says this is important in order to keep the chickens' diet in balance.
3: There is an issue with that, and being a poultry nutritionist, that's one of the first things I think about. We spend a lot of time formulating feeds so they're perfectly balanced with the right amount of protein, the right amount of minerals, vitamins, and those sorts of things. And it is possible to feed too much of the scraps so that they don't eat enough of the commercial feed that is well balanced.
0: If you allow the birds to roam around, spread the scraps in a weedy spot in the garden, and they'll scratch up the weeds for you. Learn more about feeding treats to your chickens at livingthecountrylife.com. I'll see you in the country.
1: 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You can find more information on today's topic, share your tips, and post photos by visiting us online at livingthecountrylife.com.
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5: U.S. military recruitment is up. In 2025, the U.S. saw the highest military recruiting numbers in 15 years across five branches: Army, Navy, Marine Corps, Air Force, and Space Force. That momentum is continuing into 2026. So far, every branch has exceeded its recruitment goals through at least April of this year. In fact, the U.S. Army says it has already met its 2026 recruiting goals 4 months early, with more than 61,500 future soldiers signing contracts. 21-year-old Jessica Sigchi from New York signed up for the Army.
6: I'm the youngest siblings out of nine siblings, and first one to graduate college recently, first one to join the Army, and eventually first one to join NYPD.
5: Army Lieutenant Colonel Oliver Karp leads recruitment in New York City.
7: The Army is going to give you financial benefits that aren't available to the general public. They're going to do everything they can to support you from the time you enter until the time that you retire.
5: With Military Matters, Brian Yenis, Fox News.
8: The KCRG TV9 First Alert Forecast. Chance of storms tonight, especially before midnight, with a low near 70. Winds are out of the west at 5 to 10. Tomorrow, partly cloudy, with a high near 80 degrees. Winds are out of the northwest at 10 to 20. Tomorrow night, partly cloudy skies, with a low near 60. I'm TV9 First Alert Storm Team meteorologist A.J. Rickman on News Talk 1540 KXEL.
9: Right now, it's 78 degrees on Iowa's News and Talk Station. Welcome back to the Liberty University studio and the Todd Starn Show. Jeff Stein filling in for Todd today on this Thursday. Todd just a little under the weather, summer cold kind of stuff. He'll be back with you soon as his voice returns. In the meantime, purchase a copy of The Golden Age, How Trump Saved America, Todd's new book. You get it wherever you get your good books these days. And if you're an Amazon Prime member, order it now. You'll get it tomorrow. Let's go to the Patriot Mobile Newsmaker line one last time. We've done this each of the hours of the program. Pleased to welcome back Parker May, sports commentator for the mighty 990 KWAM. Well, Parker, I hate to be the guy, but it's 95 degrees in Memphis, Tennessee, and it feels like 103. That's actually an improvement over last hour, sir.
10: I find that hard to believe, Jeff. The sun continues to shine here. But, I mean, I could maybe give you a degree better, but I don't know. It's hot, and it's only 130, so I fear it could only be hotter as the afternoon goes on.
9: Yes, sir. Well, that's fair. Data doesn't lie, but firsthand impressions are even better. And so that's what it feels like at 1:30 Central Time on this Thursday. The philanthropic aspect, we talked about this a little in the first hour, but I want to hone in on it. This is the FedEx St. Jude Championship. And it's the first of three tournaments to determine the winner of the FedEx Cup for the PGA. So it's a huge thing. But for St. Jude and the patients, talk about

0: And the winners of the past few years have really done a great job of welcoming those kids into that moment and really kind of celebrating them among the moment as well.
1: And that's fantastic. And again, I have very limited experience directly, but I do cover, my station sponsors a charity pro-am as the media sponsor that the major champion Zach Johnson hosts each year. And you cannot find a better bunch of human beings, I found up and down the line, than these pro golfers, because they interact with the crowd. They're happy to do the media. And again, when it's a pro-am or a charity event, they could take the day off, but they donate their time to give back like this. And the community, especially in Memphis, really seems to respond to it, given the cause.
0: You're exactly right. The community really does as well. And the fans that are along the 18th hole with this ceremony taking place on Sunday afternoon, which will be a great scene in a couple of days, the fans cheer these kids on like it is the biggest day of their life. And I think that's something that makes this movie for the kids even more special.
1: And again, great impact on the Memphis community, and so many thousands of dollars raised to support the tremendous St. Jude Children's Research Hospital, and so much more tied to this whole event. All right, so I do have to admit, you're not sounding as fresh as you did 2 hours ago, my friend. Are you going to have to mix up the electrolyte slash water mixture to keep yourself going, or because you got hours left out there, don't you?
0: Yeah, it's a really tough predicament we're in here now, Jeff. The last group's probably on hole 4 or 5 about now, so still a lot of golf to play out here at QVC Southland, but I've been trying to go no caffeine because you don't want to, it's so hot, you don't really want to have a soda out here, but we might have to see. We'll get a second wave in here, maybe we'll get another press conference in here shortly, so get us some energy, but it's all around been a great day, but it is hot, as you mentioned.
1: All right, so who's holding up better, you or Dylan?
0: I think it's Dylan right now, but he was already a little sunburned when we got here today from his past beach trip, so he's losing the sunburn battle, but he's probably winning the sweat battle just because I've been out here a little bit longer.
1: See, this is why I'm not helpful. I'm now pitting you gentlemen against one another. That's not the spirit of teamwork that the Mighty 990 was founded on. Oh, shame on me for that. The golf, though, is excellent because this course, as I understand it, is one that the players really like because it's, you were mentioning, different forms of grass than some have been used to playing on, and that adds to the interest for them. A lot of folks who don't pay much attention, they assume, okay, there's the tee box, there's the hole, okay, just hit it down the road, you know, down the fairway. But there are a lot of nuances of TPC Southwind that folks may not realize.
0: Yeah, this is the furthest course that you can just say, just hit it from point A to point B, and that's golf. When there's when there's water hazards on 11 holes, there's bunkers all over the place, you can't just hit it straight every time. You got to go a little bit left. You got to find a way to avoid the water. And me and Dylan are focusing on the 18th hole, and we've seen guys go out of their way, missing right of the fairway just to avoid the big pond on the left side. And I think that's what makes it so tough. And you mentioned the services. One of the best players in the world, Rory McIlroy, has struggled at this course multiple years. Last year, didn't even play it. 2 years ago, he struggled. And today, not off to a good start with a 74-4 over in his first round. And he says it's the Bermuda grass. He hasn't played on it since May. We talked about it. When I talked to him yesterday, he hasn't seen that surface since May, so he's been really focusing on trying to get reacclimated to that surface and still, I guess, really hasn't gotten off to the good start he wanted.
1: Do they change equipment in terms of what clubs they may use? In the old days, we'd change a depth of cleats. I don't even know if people wear cleats anymore. It's been so long since I've golfed with good reason because I was horrible at it. It was not safe. Do they change up techniques or equipment?
0: You do a little bit based on the services. You've seen a few of the players, especially the ones that were used to playing links golf and they had the British Open and the Scottish Open over there in Europe. Those events require more 2 irons, 3 irons. But here with this course, it kind of presents more opportunity to have like a 5-wood, 7-wood, more 3-woods coming into play instead of those 2 and 3 irons where you really are trying to keep it low and powerful.
1: And the golf balls these days, I mean, the technology is improving all the time, and as it is with all equipment. But really, the golf ball itself, is that's the thing that doesn't much change, as I understand it.
0: No, it really doesn't. They're going to use the same golf.

0: ball all year round. A lot of them have special design golf balls tailored to each way they play to kind of help set them best up for each tournament. And so they take their shots and they know what how they're going to hit the ball, and they find the golf ball that helps them put the ball in the best spot to win.
1: Well, we've had three very good, fun, extended conversations, Parker. Let's close by you telling us what we should all pay attention to as this tournament continues until somebody hoists the trophy on Sunday.
0: I'm going to give you a storyline that's probably not going to be the first storyline you're going to see. Everybody's going to care about the winner and how Scotty and Rory and these big names are going to be finishing. But I want to take a look at the bubble on the top 50. Guys who are battling it out, just trying to make it to next week in St. Louis for the BMW Championship. That's a story that I really love to follow as we get into Saturday and Sunday, because those guys are playing just to get to next week. And the top 50 is a big thing in the PGA Tour, because that guarantees you a spot in all the signature events. So getting that to the top 50 is huge, and so that's what I'll be watching on Saturday and Sunday.
1: Wow, that's a very smart thing to watch, because, again, this is the first of the three. Parker May, sports commentator for the Mighty 990. Thanks for the excellent conversation. You and Dylan, take good care and don't get yourself in any heat-related trouble today, please.
0: We'll try our best. Thank you, Jeff.
1: All right, take good care. And Parker joined us on the Patriot Mobile Newsmaker line. We continue from the Liberty University studio after a short break. Jeff Stein in for Todd, and this is the Todd Starn Show.
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4: I'm Daria Albinger. Hurricane warnings are up for Hawaii as Lala moves in. National Hurricane Center Director Michael Brennan says residents should prepare for worsening conditions.
5: We're already seeing those, you know, hurricane force wind gusts occurring in portions of the Big Island. The very heavy rainfall is already happening. We're starting to see some flooding. That's the main message, is the impacts are on us and people need to be in their safe place.
4: Officials warning there could be life-threatening flooding with this storm. The Democratic Party shaking up its 2028 primary calendar, with the first votes being cast in South Carolina, followed by Nevada, and then the former first in the nation state, New Hampshire.
6: They represent our party and our values. These 6 states will begin our roadmap back to the White House.
4: Chairman Ken Martin at today's meeting in Austin. 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
8: We just released a Fox News Texas survey, a state where Republicans have won every Senate race since 1990. Our new Fox poll shows a tight race this year, with Democratic candidate James Tallarico ahead of Republican Ken Paxton by 3 points. That's well within the survey's margin of error. What hurts Paxton is more voters worry he lacks the character to be a senator than are concerned Tallarico is too extreme. In fact, more than one-third of Republicans and two-thirds of independents are worried about Paxton's character. Tallarico is helped by significant support among young voters, suburban women, and Hispanics. Plus, he gets a boost from about 20% of non-MAGA Republicans backing him. That's where things stand today. However, 1 in 5 Texas voters say they could still change their mind. Read the full survey at foxnews.com/poll. I'm Dana Blanton, and that's your Poll Parade.
9: Welcome back to the Liberty University studio and the Todd Starnes Show. Jeff Stein filling in for Todd today. Let's close today's program by going to the Patriot Mobile Newsmaker line. And we welcome Kim Miller. Ms. Miller is founder and president of America's Women. You find them online, americaswomen.org. Ms. Miller, thanks so much for taking the time. How are you?
10: I'm great. Thank you so much for having America's Women on your program today.
9: Well, tell us, America's Women, who are you folks and what do you do?
10: Well, we're based in Arizona, but we have answered the call to go into other states because back in 2020, when everything was going crazy, a group of mainly Christian women got together, and we just saw what was going on and how so many women were just bewildered of what we could do about it. So we just started sharing information as we were learning, and we kept growing and growing, and now we have you know, somewhere around 50,000 people following us, and we've gotten impacting elections. We've just done all kinds of things to really promote families and faith and freedom, getting women informed, engaged, and voting to shift culture back to good. So that's what we're about.
11: Obviously, there are so many key issues in the November election, direction of the country being among them, and this, everything you've just mentioned, is key to that, and nothing good came out of COVID, but one small thing might have been that mothers and fathers actually got to figure out what their kids were being taught in school because of that distance learning. It's one thing for a parent, I suppose, I don't have kids, but you have raised yours, to say, well, what'd you learn in school, or what'd you do in school? And the kid just kind of says a few things. But when you actually could oversee and hear these online lessons, that was a wake-up call for a lot of folks, wasn't it?
10: Oh, yes, it was. We have five kids, and our youngest son was a freshman in high school during that time. And even he was just going through, I couldn't believe the stuff that was being taught from his private school, even. So you really can't just coach when you're a parent anymore, especially if your kids are in a public school, because there is definitely what we've learned is there is a concerted effort to really create activists at your school, to create confusion, and many of those people mean well. There could be teachers who have compassion and they want everyone to feel included, but what they end up doing is pushing kids into sexualization and confusion, which ends up destroying kids. So we're coming alongside trying to improve public schools, but also encourage school choice, you know, homeschooling and all kinds of other options so that we really take care of our kids.
11: What was the tipping point for you personally where you said, I need to do something about this, and you got together with like-minded individuals? Because it's one thing to sit back and say things are terrible. It's another to step up and run a statewide organization that then goes national.
10: Oh, absolutely. This was something that we felt God was calling us into. It was not something we just decided. We're all busy. We're raising our kids and businesses. But the tipping point was when our schools were shut down, our churches were shut down, there were race riots going on, and we women just said, wait a minute, this, what happened? We took our eye off the ball, holding our elected officials accountable. It's time for us women to roll up our sleeves and do what we do best. We get things done. We get connected. We started sharing information. And one thing that kind of happened in the Phoenix area is we were watching all this craziness happening in Portland and other cities where there were the race riots. And we read that there was a city council decision coming up to put a mural across our city hall that read Black Lives Matter. And we knew where that was going, and we just shared the word with a bunch of women. And within an hour, we had about 100 women signed up to be on the city council Zoom meeting, and they took it off the agenda. And we thought, whoa, hey, you know, we can actually get stuff done if we just get together and share the information. So,
11: well, like they say, nothing succeeds like success, and that's really the motivation that that one needs. So as we look to this 2026 election, and our core values are on the ballot, and folks are listening across the country, they can learn more at americaswomen.org. But if people like the sound so far of what they've heard, what can they do to get involved? What's a good way to start for someone listening to this conversation on the radio?
10: Yes, thank you for asking, because we try to make it simple and easy for busy women and men to come in and to unpack what's really important. We have a newsletter every week. We also have social media where you can find out what's happening, why it matters, and what to do about it. So not just complaining about what's happening on the TV nationally, but you can make so much more impact locally. So we say shift culture, start local. So we want people to understand how they can do that, whether it's going to school board meetings, learning about what bills are at their state legislature, ways to make their message heard. So we want them to go and sign up. And it's for those people who are not even necessarily political. They're just values-based Americans who care about the issues. And our main three points during this election season, really the overarching message is it's your family on the ballot. And we even have an event happening in Arizona on September 18th called Your Family on the Ballot. But the three main issues that we see that women care most about are protecting female dignity, child innocence, and school choice. Those three tend to be on the ballot in many, many states across the country. And families and people, average people need to show up this election because there's, I think, not any more consequential election than we've had in about 50 years or so because of this, the dichotomy of visions for this country. So we've got to show up.
11: And I've only got about a minute or a little more, but it sounds to me like you had motivation. There was the tipping point. You got started locally in Arizona. You had good success. You broadened out a little bit. People are now asking you what they can do to where this is now a national movement called America's Women, americaswomen.org. Sounds like you folks are very willing to chat with anybody who says, how can I do this here? If they'd like some more information, you've got all manner of ways where they can dialogue directly with you.
10: Absolutely. We want people to talk to us. We have some people interested in connecting in Ohio and some other states. We've even got people in Colorado, as crazy as things are going on there. There are people interested in saying, what can I actually do? Not just to show up at rallies and so forth, but what can I do locally to really get involved and change where I live? These things that are local really impact your kitchen table and your neighborhood. And we want people to steward their family and feel that hope that comes when they realize they can actually do something. They get excited and they find their friends. So we want them to come to our website, get connected with other people. As I said, we are expanding, starting to in other states. So whatever state you're a part of, let us know. Go to info@americaswomen.org and you can send us an email or go follow us on social media and you can message us at Instagram, Facebook, and X, and we want to get in touch with you and get started where you are.
11: All of that information is online, americaswomen.org, americaswomen.org. Great way to get the conversation started. Still plenty of time to do it, but the time to act is now. Kim Miller, congratulations on this effort so far. Thank you for sharing the information with us here on the program, and continued success to you and everyone involved.
10: Thank you so much, Jeff. I really appreciate being on your program.
11: Take good care now. And Kim Miller, the founder and president of America's Women, joined us on the Patriot Mobile Newsmaker line, americaswomen.org. It's on the ballot this year. Helen has done such a tremendous job at Team Todd in Memphis. Thank you. Dylan out there at the golf course, get some sunblock. Mr. Starnes, keep drinking that herbal tea and honey and get back behind the microphone soon. Jeff Stein filling in for Todd. Thanks, folks, for being along on this edition of the Todd Starnes Show.
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14: This is a Bloomberg Money Minute. It's one of this summer's hottest money hacks, if you're willing to open a new digital wallet. The wallet is called Pays. It's like Apple Wallet or Google Pay, but it's backed by big banks like JPMorgan Chase, Bank of America, and Capital One.
15: It's the same banks behind Zelle have now come out with Pays. It actually came out a few years ago, but no one was using it because no one knew what it was.
14: But Bloomberg's Leanna Baker says Pays is getting a lot of attention now with a $10 cash back promotion on purchases of $10 or more. Baker says many Pays users are turning it into free money, buying $10 gift cards and racking up reimbursements.
15: Some of the people I spoke to, people have $1,000, $1,500.
14: Leanna says the banks only allow up to $100 in credits per card, but there's no limit on how many cards you can link to the Pays wallet. The promotion ends September 10th. Whether people keep paying with Pays after that remains to be seen.
16: I'm Michael Libby, and this is where Iowa comes to talk. 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
4: Sets her sights on Hawaii. I'm Daria Albinger, Fox News. Hawaii bracing for Hurricane Lala, the Category 1 storm moving in and could impact the Big Island first. Here's Fox Weather's Katie Byrne in Honolulu.
17: Lala is officially a hurricane, which means its sustained winds are at least 75 miles per hour. All eyes are on the Big Island, which is set to see the first and the strongest impacts from Lala. In parts of the state, we could see more than 2 feet of rain. We could see mudslides, flooding, and waves reaching 20 feet as well. People spent most of yesterday getting ready. You could see long lines at gas stations and stores as families stocked up ahead of the possible power outages we could be seeing. Across Honolulu, businesses are putting sandbags in place, bracing for flooding. Hawaii Governor Josh Green has declared a state of emergency here, and there's at least 180 service members with the Hawaii National Guard standing by to deploy if needed.
4: In Indiana, at least 5 deaths are now blamed on days of heavy rain and the flooding that it's caused. More than 90 people and their pets were rescued today as floodwaters rose along the White River. In Indianapolis, the city's mayor has been urging residents along the river to evacuate. Governor Mike Braun warning people to stay away from floodwaters and to allow first responders to do their jobs. It's called the Power to the People Act. A state senator from Tennessee says it'll give local governments more say over where data centers will be built. Democrat Heidi Campbell tells Fox News why the bill is needed now.
18: Data centers are coming no matter what. We know that. But there's a right way to build them and there's a wrong way to build them. And so the question is, who gets to decide how they're built?
4: Police have arrested a 19-year-old in connection with a mass shooting at Virginia State University early today. It left 5 people wounded. One is in critical condition. 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
4: Well, giving a speech Friday, President Trump suggested that the Strait of Hormuz could become a U.S. territory, in his words, if Iran is defeated. Tehran says that's not going to happen.
22: President Trump adding an extra comment.
23: Pretty soon I'll be declaring the Hormuz Strait a territory of the United States.
22: You can probably bet that he's talking figuratively rather than literally, meaning he believes that that U.S. naval blockade can remain in place pretty much indefinitely. The Iranian deputy foreign minister writing on X, quote, the Strait of Hormuz cannot be seized by tweet, nor by aircraft carrier, nor by issuing an order, nor by an election speech. The memorandum of understanding signed between Iran and the U.S. back in June had a 60-day ceasefire written into it. That ceasefire runs out on Monday.
4: That's Fox's Jonathan Hunt in Tel Aviv. Police in Washington, D.C. say they've arrested a suspect accused of vandalizing the National World War II Memorial in D.C. Fox's Madeline Rivera has more from Washington.
1: Authorities say they got a call on Thursday about a person spray painting the World War II Memorial. Part of the wall had been spray painted with the words "Clean Hands, Dirty Dollar" sign. A ranger also saw foam in the fountain area of the pavilion. Investigators say 41-year-old Melissa Ferris ran away after seeing the ranger, but she allegedly had a digital footprint. A complaint states Ferris had recorded multiple videos of herself on August 13th, including one of her admitting to vandalizing the memorial. She says, "Someone has to make the choices that are different, and I am accountable for my actions." The court documents say Ferris had also been arrested on August 10th for unlawfully camping on federal property.
4: President Trump responding on Truth Social, he calls the vandalism an insult to Americans who served and died in World War II. I'm Daria Aldinger. This is Fox News.
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5: The KCRG TV9 First Alert Forecast. Chance of storms tonight, especially before midnight, with a low near 70. Winds are out of the west at 5 to 10. Tomorrow, partly cloudy with a high near 80 degrees. Winds are out of the northwest at 10 to 20. Tomorrow night, partly cloudy skies with a low near 60. I'm TV9 First Alert Storm Team meteorologist A.J. Rickman on News Talk 1540 KXEL.
3: The eastern Iowa temperature is 77 degrees. From KXEL.
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0: Hello, fellow Patriots. Jeff Stein in the air chair again today, filling in for Todd Starnes, who's just a little bit under the weather, summer cold and all that sort of thing. Let's give him the weekend to get back to full strength and hopefully be back to you from the Liberty University studio on Monday. I'm coming to you from my home base in the free state of Iowa on this Open Line Friday, and I look forward to continuing the coast-to-coast conversation with you folks as always at 901-260-5926. Same number as always, 901-260-5926. There is so much to talk about. We'll let you control the conversation through those phone calls, but we are going to talk with a couple of guests during the program today, one from the National about something called the Jones Act. You may not know about it. The president recently waived it to allow our energy costs to stay low. I think they have the idea of why not get rid of that Jones Act for good. Pete Sepp of the National Taxpayers Union is his name. He'll join us in hour number two, and we'll also talk with Dr. Carl Maselli of a group called Do No Harm. We spent a fair amount of time yesterday on the program talking about this report from the Department of Human Services, Health and Human Services, that indicated that there were a lot of clinicians and supposed health care facilities that were pushing transgender treatment because they made more money off of it. We'll talk to a doctor on the front lines of this issue coming up in hour number two as well. We'll also check in with the FedEx St. Jude Championship, the PGA Tour stop in the home base of Memphis. That and, of course, your calls at 901-260-5926. I am really struck by something, and it's getting worse, and it needed to stop yesterday, but it's the lawlessness of those particularly on the left to make a political point. Now, my background, in addition to spending many, many years behind a microphone, I am a licensed attorney. I'm licensed in the federal and state courts. I could sue any one of you at any time. So my background is based on the fundamental premise of a fair judicial system. And because some aspects of the system have broken down in recent years in favor of a political agenda, we don't have the kind of fair judicial system that our system demands, that our government, that our republic demands. You know, in a past life when I was practicing law full-time, I would represent people accused of crimes. And I would have people at times say, well, how can you represent guilty people? Well, the first thing is, it was not my job to determine if they were guilty or innocent. My job was to represent them and advocate on their behalf before a judge or a jury. Not my job to decide guilt or innocence. That was either a judge or a jury's job. And so you have to assume if the system is actually going to work, you have prosecutors and law enforcement doing their jobs to the best of their ability. You'd have defense attorneys doing their jobs to the best of their ability. You'd have fair judges. You'd have fair juries. And only when every aspect of the system is working to the best of their ability do you have a judicial system that's fair and honest and works. Now, it's pretty simple. Now, is that idealistic? Well, probably. Did it get much further from reality in present days? Yes, obviously it has. I have a few examples here on the screen. And there are examples of this sort of thing in Todd's new book, The Golden Age, How Trump Saved America. If you don't have your copy, order it right now on Amazon. If you pick it up along with a copy of Todd's book from last year, Star Spangled Blessings, if you buy both The Golden Age and Star Spangled Blessings, you get free shipping on Amazon. If you're a member of Prime, order Todd's book, The Golden Age, and you'll have it in your hands tomorrow. So he has examples of this in the book as well. But here are just a few from today's headlines alone. U.S. Attorney for the District of Columbia, Jeanine Pirro, today announced her office is filing felony charges against a woman for vandalizing the World War II Memorial in Washington, D.C. This is a reprobate named Melissa Ferris, now in custody, facing charges of desecration of property of the United States and destruction of veterans' memorials. Those crimes carry penalties of up to 10 years in prison. Brightly colored graffiti spray painted on it reading, "Clean hands, dirty money," and somehow soap bubbles came out of the fountain. In other words, this woman is accused of not only spray painting, I think it's pink and green, neon colored graffiti, but then dumped a bunch of soap into the fountain to not only gum up the works, but create a bunch of bubbles like you're going to do your dishes. The Interior Department properly called the vandalism an utter disgrace. More than 400,000 Americans died in World War II. Well, now we have charges against this person. Now, if you want to make a political point, and I'm not sure why desecrating that memorial with clean hands, dirty money, I don't even know what you're protesting with that, but in any event, what possesses someone to think that they can do that? Well, because they get away with it. And they get before woke courts, or they get before juries who have similar political views, and the juries then ignore the law. They engage in something called juror nullification, meaning that the jury ignores the law. And whatever small little slap on the wrist the person might get would be worth it in their world. Now, I hope that this prosecution sticks, because desecrating a war memorial to make some sort of political point that I'm not sure seems unrelated, this is not just playtime. And hopefully the U.S. Attorney, Judge Jeanine, will take care of that. Well, meanwhile, you have other situations where it looks like people are negotiating deals to get away with murder. Yes, literally. Lawyers for the man charged with killing Charlie Kirk now say he should not be eligible for the death penalty in Utah because he, quote, hit the intended target. Now, understand, prosecutors are saying that Tyler Robinson murdered Charlie Kirk and endangered other people around. Because you're firing a gun at a distance, you might hit other people. Now, that is what's known as an aggravating factor under state law that would make Tyler Robinson eligible for the death penalty. His attorneys yesterday, in order to remove the death penalty, said he hit the intended target, so therefore there's no aggravating factor. That's admitting that he killed him. But what will wind up happening is, let's say that the court agrees that no one was harmed nearby, and so therefore the death penalty is off the table. That pleading in court cannot be used against the defendant in trial. So the jury will never know that the defense essentially is saying he didn't do it, but if he did, he hit the target. I mean, the phraseology, hit the intended target, it is so callous. Then you've got what you've heard on the news today. Luigi Mangione went to federal court and entered a plea of guilty in advance of his New York State murder trial. Now, this is the individual who murdered the healthcare executive on the streets of New York. Brian Thompson was his name. United Healthcare was the organization he ran. Mr. Thompson, actually an Iowa native. It's the state where I have been born, raised, and where I work. Luigi Mangione said in open court that he shot Brian Thompson, and he said, I knew what I was doing. He talked about using a 3D printer to make a gun. This is all in federal court. Now, here's the problem with the system. The federal charge is stalking. He's just admitted guilt, and sentencing will be set for later this year. I think I heard December. Now, why did he admit to stalking and, as part of that, admit to shooting Brian Thompson? Because he's now going to try to weasel out of a murder charge in New York State Court by claiming double jeopardy. Double jeopardy is the legal principle where you cannot be tried for the same thing twice. And so they're going to say, well, yes, he's going to get life in prison in the federal case. That's the maximum sentence, life in prison. But he's going to now claim in New York State Court, I already admitted to that in federal court, you cannot try me in state court for murder where the death penalty might be an issue. Because New York has such broad double jeopardy rules, instead of a situation where you've got a federal and a state charge, and therefore you're really going to make sure that you get him, he pleaded to the federal charge before we tried him in state court. Guess we can't try him in state court. There goes the murder. There goes the death penalty. And there goes justice. Now, we don't know for sure that that's going to work, but based on how things have gone in court in New York, pretty good chance it might. So there's your example. We've got woke courts and rules, therefore encouraging people to violate the law because, well, what's going to possibly happen to them? Not what the law says. We're on the wrong path, friends. We need to turn this around. Interested in your thoughts on this at 901-260-5926. Jeff Stein filling in for Todd from the Liberty University studio. Let's take a break now. Your calls on the other side on the Friday edition, Open Line Friday edition of the Todd Stern Show.
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6: They are trying to tell them that here is a high-pressure situation, here is how you present in the best and most professional manner possible.
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6: 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It's an average of a hashtagged video. So this really exploded.
5: But he says just because you pay a coach, there aren't no guarantees.
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5: 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I'm Charlie Pellett, Bloomberg Radio.
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0: Welcome back to the Liberty University studio in the Todd Starnes Show. Jeff Stein filling in for Todd today. 901-260-5926. That's the number you use to continue this coast-to-coast conversation on an open line Friday. And that is the number that Joe used to call in from Ella J, Georgia. He listens on the great affiliate WDUN. Joe, good to talk to you. Thanks for calling in. How are you?
8: Jeff, I'm doing great. You're doing a great job substituting for Todd. I just got through reading the great Todd Starnes book, The Golden Age, and it's the best book I've ever read. And I think if every American could read this book, I think the Democrats would never win another national election. It is a super book, and I want to recommend everybody listening to this great show that they go to their nearest bookstore today and buy the great Todd Starnes book, The Golden Age. It's really fired me up. I'm energized, and I think that it will lead. I predict we're going to win. The Republicans will win the midterms by landslides, and I think Todd Starnes' book will have a lot to do with that great victory.
0: What I really liked about it myself, Joe, and I'm interested in your thoughts, the subtitle is How Trump Saved America, but there are chapters with various things, how Trump saved this, how Trump saved Christmas, Memphis, education, etc. These things are full of examples, and you can't dispute facts. That's what I like about it. What did you enjoy the most about the Golden Age?
8: Well, it was just everything he had to say about freedom and liberty and what a great job Trump has done. You know, the stock market is continuing to hit new highs. I think he's got about 30 records since he's been president. So, I mean, if you read this book, it'll make you feel great about the future, and I just want to commend Todd on the best book I've ever read, and I recommend everybody go to the nearest bookstore and buy the great Todd Starnes book called The Golden Age, and keep up the good work.
0: Well, Joe, I appreciate it, but I got to ask, you're 2 months away from Apple Festival down in that part of the world. How's the crop going to be this year?
8: It's going to be good. Come down to Ella J and come to Foo's Famous Barbecue. You'll get a good barbecue, and you can buy some great apples from all of our great retailers down here that sell the great product.
0: And I drop your name, and I get the best meal in the house if I go there, right?
8: Yeah, exactly, exactly. You will. Come see us. We'd love to see you. I'll buy you a barbecue at Boone's Barbecue if you come.
0: Joe, thanks so much for calling in today. Have yourself a blessed weekend, sir.
8: Thank you, Jeff. Bye-bye.
0: All right, take good care. Joe calling in from Ellijay, Georgia. Again, listening to the North Georgia affiliate of the program, WDUN. And the book is called The Golden Age, How Trump Saved America. And I just checked again at Amazon.com. And it is still in the top 10 in three different categories, including political commentary and opinion. Let's add to that, please. Nothing helps an author's recovery from a summer cold like seeing book sales go up. So go to Amazon.com and purchase a copy of The Golden Age, How Trump Saved America, as noted, in the top 10 in no fewer than three Amazon categories. If you have Amazon Prime, order now, you get it tomorrow. If you would like to get free shipping, well, you got to get to a certain dollar amount, so why not pair up The Golden Age, How Trump Saved America, and that's the current book, with last year's Star Spangled Blessings. 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And again, Amazon.com or wherever you get your good books these days. 901-260-5926 is how you can reach us in the Liberty University studio. We'll go out to the golf course again shortly. The FedEx St. Jude Championship, the PGA Tour event, is at the TPC Southwinds in Memphis, and we'll talk to the folks out there again. Parker May will join us, as he did yesterday. And coming up in the next hour, and I mentioned this a moment ago, but I do so because we have two excellent guests, and we really want to make sure you stay with us to learn much more about actions by the Trump administration, first to make sure our energy costs stay low, and that includes waiving certain rules. And when you see how well it goes with the waiver, you may say to yourself, why do we even have these rules at all? And that's what the National Taxpayers Union is suggesting. And also, we're going to pick up a bit where we left off yesterday, but we're going to get much more in detail about this Wolves in Doctor's Clothing report that was released yesterday just before this program came on the air. Wolves in White Coats is what it's called. Wolves in White Coats, How Doctors and Hospitals Pushed and Profited from the Fraud of Gender Medicine. Dr. Kurt Maselli is Chief Medical Officer with a group called Do No Harm. We're going to talk with him next hour as well. And we have a few other folks that we are trying to fit in. You know, it's a great thing to have a lot of people want to be on this program and speak to you, the Todd Starnes audience. Of course, my luck, they all want to be on at the same time, and that just doesn't work. So we're going to figure it out and bring you the absolute best of the bunch. Short break now. We'll be back on the other side from the Liberty University studio. Jeff Stein in for Todd. Thanks for being along on the Todd Starnes Show.

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0: Many hardwood tree species is the gypsy moth. The caterpillar eats the tree leaves, and if the defoliation is severe enough, the tree becomes stressed and weak. The male gypsy moth is brownish in color, and the female is white with black chevrons on her wings. It's interesting to note that the female doesn't fly. She emerges from the pupal stage heavy with unfertilized eggs and stays put until a male finds her. Andy Roberts is an entomologist at Virginia Tech University. He's working on an effort to control the gypsy moth's advancement to other parts of the country. He says the egg masses are pretty distinctive, and that's what the homeowner should target.
3: It's an elongated, kind of brownish, tawny brown, buff-colored, hairy mass of eggs, and that'll be plastered onto the side of the tree, typically, or up on the limbs or something. A good homeowner treatment is to spray that with dormant oil that's used on some insects. When they're in a dormant stage, you spray them with this oil and it essentially suffocates them.
0: Encourage birds to your property because they love to dine on gypsy moths. If you don't mind having mice around, Robert says they're another excellent predator. But sometimes it takes a massive effort to get rid of them.
3: Most areas that typically will have gypsy moth will have some kind of cooperative program where a community, municipality, or county can work with a state or federal agency, and they'll do a cost share thing where the state will come in and do the treatment with some type of insecticide. Those kinds of organized things typically spring up in areas where gypsy moth is considered generally infested.
0: Learn more about controlling the gypsy moth and see where it's currently a problem at livingthecountrylife.com. I'll see you in the country.
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5: X will now let you see if you are, in fact, shadow banned. One of the biggest complaints that has persisted through the transition from Jack Dorsey's Twitter to Elon Musk's X is that the ubiquitous social network has now emerged as a digital Times Square for U.S. politics, but still suppresses certain speech or certain people's speech. But now X is open sourcing the code for its algorithm in its For You feed, the curated running list of posts the platform thinks you'd want to see. Making use of this code isn't easy as it requires coding knowledge, but X also says you can feed your information into an AI and ask it to do it for you. The code is posted to GitHub. It should allow anyone to view how posts are being ranked or rejected based on content and how much an account is affected for the quality of its postings. Details can be found via the X account X Open Source. With Fox on Tech, I'm Eben Brown, Fox News.
6: The KCRG TV9 First Alert Forecast. Chance of storms tonight, especially before midnight, with a low near 70. Winds are out of the west at 5 to 10. Tomorrow, partly cloudy, with a high near 80 degrees. Winds are out of the northwest at 10 to 20. Tomorrow night, partly cloudy skies, with a low near 60. I'm TV9 First Alert Storm Team meteorologist A.J. Rickman on News Talk 1540 KXEL.
7: This hour, it's 75 degrees from News Talk 1540 KXEL. back to the Liberty University studio in the Todd Starn Show. Jeff Stein filling in for Todd today. We'll give him the rest of this week and the weekend to heal up from that summer cold and whatever it is that attacks your throat, especially when you're a radio person. Ugh, hate it when that happens. We'll let Todd rest up. We'll let you pick up your copy of The Golden Age, How Trump Saved America at your local bookstore or online, Barnes & Noble, Amazon, wherever you get your good books. But now let's go to the Patriot Mobile Newsmaker line. Parker May is standing by at the TPC Southwind because this is round two of the FedEx St. Jude Championship at the home base of Memphis. Parker, how are things going at the course today?
8: I was just telling Helen, Jeff, that the heat might be a little bit worse today. But overall, it's been a good morning of play. The scores are low this morning, and I really think it's an advantage to the players who are getting their early tee times this morning, getting to beat the heat a little bit, if you may.
7: Well, I'm the guy who's sitting here staring at the numbers. I don't think I'm not trying to rub it in, you know, because as I told you yesterday, the air conditioning's broken in my studio, so I got my own little first world problem. But it says that at 11:30 in the morning, as you and I are talking in Memphis, Tennessee, it's 90 degrees, barely any clouds in the sky, and it feels like 99. So there you go. You got that going for you today.
8: That sounds exactly right. I mean, I'm looking up in the sky right now. I don't see a single cloud. It's just the sun beaming down as I'm just past the 18th green here.
7: So is anybody off to the races? I'm seeing some changes at the leaderboard. Some people are getting hot this morning, not just because of the temperature.
8: Yeah, the leaderboard has been chaotic this morning with the early wave of players really taking advantage of kind of beating the heat as the afternoon players are probably going to get the worst of it. Sung J.M., who just walked off the 18th green in the end of the scoring area right now, has the lead at 8 under par, played a fantastic round today, 4 under. Birdieing his first three holes is really key. This is a stretch where you've got to take advantage of those early three holes.
7: And I'm noticing some familiar names at the leaderboard in terms of getting off to a decent start. And again, explain, if you would, for the folks who may have missed the conversation yesterday, how does this work in terms of

0: to make it to next week. And that's where you get the big money events when you're guaranteed to play in the majors for 2027.
1: So obviously a lot on the line for folks, because this is this tiered approach of three separate rounds. Were there any surprises in day one of folks who either did themselves proud moving on up, or folks who just couldn't find the hole if it was the size of a peach basket?
0: Yeah, Jeff, it's awesome. You had guys who historically played great here, step up in round one, especially when their backs are against the wall. I think it's something about that when golfers know they have to play well. Some of them rise to the occasion. Guys like Jordan Spieth and Michael Kim, who came to the week outside the top 50, stepping up and getting into the tie for lead after round one. Now, they sit three shots back right now as they started their round, but that's because Sungjae Im played so well this morning. But when those kind of guys know the spot they're in, knowing they have to play really well just to advance the next week and continue their season, they kind of have that extra push and that extra gear that they find to get a few extra birdies to start their week.
1: And I'm wondering if the course plays differently early morning as opposed to the real heat of the day. And I've made the mention, it's 11:30 Central Time roughly in Memphis as we're talking. It's already 90 degrees, but folks started teeing off at just after 7 in the morning, and I'm just wondering if either the flight of the ball or just the overall playing conditions better in the early morning as opposed to later in the day.
0: It's kind of a mix of both when it comes to the advantages, and you kind of mentioned the heat has been a factor, and it will continue to be even more a factor as the day goes on, but it's an advantage to the early guys because you're not playing in the 100-degree weather, so it'll probably get through this afternoon with the heat index. But then the greens are a lot softer when you get into the afternoon, so you can be a little bit more aggressive with your iron shots in the fairway, and that's why keeping the ball in the fairway is so important around this course, because it sets you up, especially once you get into the afternoon wave, a great opportunity to really be aggressive with that second shot and really attack these tough pin locations.
1: And again, that's the thing where depending if there's dew on the ground and that changes things, and the wind and how heavy it is with humidity, et cetera. You lost one player after the opening round, and that may we don't really know the reasons for the withdrawal other than the fact that it was not a really good opening round, perhaps injury. What do you know about that?
0: Yeah, Robert McIntyre withdrawing from the tournament early this morning, just a couple of hours before his round two tee time. Obviously, if you're looking at the leaderboard, he didn't have his stuff yesterday. An 82, 12 over par in round one, was dead last after Thursday's round, and it was one of the situations where McIntyre didn't really need to play well this week. He'd already locked up his spot in next week's BMW Championship, so he's like, you kind of get the mindset of, why would I play three rounds when maybe the best I can get is 68, maybe 65 if I play great? But he was already eight shots behind the guy in front of him on the leaderboard, so take the extra days of rest, go ahead and get to St. Louis, take a few days off in practice, and get ready for a big charge next week.
1: Yeah, there are times, and again, I gave up golf long ago because I had zero aptitude for it, but if you just blow up, and I guess this was the worst round he's had in a professional tournament, we just have that kind of a day. Yeah, it's best if you can just kind of fold your tent and move on to the next one if you don't need it in order to move forward. That does not necessarily open up a slot then, right, in terms of anybody else moving up. His departure because his spot next week was secure, that doesn't change anything in terms of the break-off point for who advances to St. Louis.
0: Correct. You're exactly right, Jeff. Even though McIntyre's withdrawing, not going to be collecting any FedEx Cup points for the weekend in Memphis, he had enough through his regular season success to already guarantee a top 50 spot. So that takes the weight off his shoulders, knowing there wasn't really as much pressure. And that's the case for a lot of these top guys here. And it's kind of the reason you see something, maybe not get off to the best start, because they know there's not as much pressure this week. Guys like Rory McIlroy, Ben Griffin, didn't have the best days yesterday, going 3 and 4 over par respectively. But they know they're both safely in St. Louis and probably safe in Atlanta as well. So it's for those kind of guys, it's just about being in the right form as you get to that tour championship in a couple weeks.
1: And you got to, you know, stay sharp, right? And so if you're playing all right and there's nothing to lose, I guess you can try a few things. You can work a little bit on aspects of your game without the pressure of needing to make certain clutch shots in order to move forward.

0: Exactly. Think about it, especially for McIntyre's position. Why would you play three more rounds in this heat, knowing it's going to get even hotter as the weekend goes on? It's probably not going to be the most respected move in golf, and you're taking an opportunity away from the fans here, and he's a pretty popular player. He's won some big tournaments, but still an opportunity to watch for these fans to watch him play three more rounds. But it's in the best case of the player, honestly. He gets to rest. He gets to really prepare. But now he needs a big week next week. That's what makes it tougher for him. He's in a position to where, as I mentioned earlier, he's locked up his spot in St. Louis, but he is far from locked up his spot in Atlanta for the Tour Championship. So, and in a way, it makes this week easier for him because he's not playing three more rounds of golf in the heat, but it puts more pressure on him next week in St. Louis.
1: And I have no idea. Maybe he was battling a little something and can use the rest time. Could be things other than just, I don't want to spend three more days in this heat. Well, Parker, you're spending these days in the heat, and we'll check in with you again from the course next hour with appreciation for this conversation.
0: Sounds great, Jeff. Looking forward to it.
1: Parker May, sports commentator for the mighty 990 KWAM, the flagship station of CERN's Media Group, and he joined us live from TPC Southwind in Memphis, the home of the FedEx St. Jude Championship PGA Tour event. 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That's how you can join us from the Liberty University studio. Parker joined us on the news line, the Patriot Mobile newsmaker line, in fact. And we'll have other guests next hour, including Parker, on the great Patriot Mobile newsmaker line. Your calls at 901-260-5926 after this short break. Jeff Stein in for Todd. 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
3: 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You've got the side effects to worry about, questions about long-term health, and half the time, you don't even know what to believe.
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1: Liberty University studio in this Open Line Friday edition of the Todd Starnes Show. Jeff Stein filling in for Todd today as he gets over a little summer cold or bug or whatever. Hopefully he's back at it and behind the microphone with full voice come Monday. In the meantime, get your fill of Todd by going to your local bookstore. Go to Amazon, wherever you get your books these days. The Golden Age, How Trump Saved America. Pick up a couple of copies, share one with a friend, keep one for yourself. The Golden Age, How Trump Saved America. Yesterday on the program, we talked about the fact that White House Press Secretary Karoline Leavitt would be leaving to focus on raising her family, now two young children in that family unit. And so everybody's trying to figure out who should be the new White House Press Secretary. Well, my station, KXEL in Iowa, Iowa's home to the Todd Starnes Show. Well, we do a poll question of the day every weekday. And we're going to invite you folks in the national office, national audience. Well, if you're in an office, you can do it too. We're going to invite you folks in the national audience to weigh in on this poll question. You just vote online. It's kxcl.com/poll, P-O-L-L. So the poll question of the day that I put up today, who do you think should be the new White House press secretary? I put five different names on there and then a spot for other, if you didn't like any that I put on there. Alina Haba, who did such a wonderful job speaking on behalf of the president and as one of his lawyers. Scott Jennings, out of Kentucky, the token punching bag on CNN and whips them every night that he's on. Carrie Lake, the Iowa native and Arizona TV personality who carried an awful lot of water for the Trump effort in those elections in the recent past. Now she's an ambassador. We put Carrie Lake on the list. Rachel Campos Duffy, her husband, of course, Secretary of Transportation and Fox News host in her own right. Stephen Chung is communications director at the White House. Should he move to press secretary, take it on as a second duty? So I have Alina Haba, Scott Jennings, Carrie Lake, Rachel Campos Duffy, Stephen Chung, and other. If I didn't list your favorite, there's a place where you can check that box. Again, it's free. Just interested to see if folks have a preference. Who do you think should be the new White House press secretary? You can get all of, you can vote on that and let us know what you think. That poll is actually up since it's a Friday. That poll is up until Monday morning. And again, you find it at my station's website, which is kxel.com/poll. KXEL.com/poll. You can follow me on the social media, everything from Twitter X to Instagram and Threads and Truth Social and Getter and all that. Not Facebook, though. No, that's the devil's playground. But all the others, you can follow me on the socials. At Iowa Politics, that's I-O-W-A Politics. Guests on this very fine radio program appear on the Patriot Mobile Newsmaker line. 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And I have heard recently from folks, it was a big merger with a couple of companies. 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Make that switch today. And we have actually a quartet of guests, four of them, on the Patriot Mobile Newsmaker line in our next hour from the Liberty University studio. Can I tell you a quick two-minute story before we go to the top of the hour? I don't know how far we have fallen in this country, but here is an example. I had to go to the doctor's office for a routine thing, and so I go in to the exam room, and I'm sitting there just waiting for the doctor to come in. And I look around the room, and they've got little signs, you know, about wash your hands, it's cold and flu season, or be sure to get your excuse for work or school before you leave. Yeah, dumb things like that they have on the wall. When I look over, and there's a cabinet, and I assume there's supplies behind it, you know, rubber gloves, gauze, whatever is in a doctor's office. And they have a printed sign with artwork, okay, little clip art. Here's what the sign said. Keep in mind, I'm in a doctor's office. The sign says, please do not use your cell phone during your exam. Thank you. I'm thinking, please do not use your cell phone during your exam. Who's taking calls during an exam? So naturally, I took out my phone and I took a picture of the sign, and that's what I'm reading from right now. Where have we gotten where, excuse me, Doc, I've got to take this call? This is just crazy. Put the phone away. Unless you're going to call us at 901-260-5926. Next hour is kind of tight, but hour three is wide open for you. I'm Jeff Stein, filling in for Todd. So glad you're along with us on this edition of the Todd Starnes Show.
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11: I'm Deborah Valentine. Lala is a Category 1 hurricane as it bears down on Hawaii's Big Island. Dr. Michael Brennan is director of the National Hurricane Center.
18: A very heavy rainfall occurring on portions of the Big Island. Some locations have already picked up more than a foot of rain. There's a flash flood warning in effect for much of the eastern part of the Big Island.
11: Lala is reported to be packing 75-mile-per-hour winds. Flood watches and evacuations continue in parts of Indiana after storms dumped upwards of 11 inches of rain, resulting in at least five deaths over the past week. Governor Mike Braun says the effects of flooding are non-discriminatory.
19: It's going to impact homes insured, underinsured, and not insured.
11: More than 90 people were rescued today along the White River in Indianapolis. Police have arrested a 19-year-old in connection with the Virginia State University shooting that left five hurt. 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
11: 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Hurricane Lala. I'm Deborah Valentine, Fox News. Lala, a Category 1 hurricane, is impacting Hawaii's Big Island. Fox Weather's Katie Byrne reports from Honolulu, Hawaii, about 163 miles from the Big Island.
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11: Condition for a surf. National Hurricane Center Director Dr. Michael Brennan says the Big Island is experiencing Lala's wrath.
18: We're already seeing those, you know, hurricane force wind gusts occurring in portions of the Big Island. The very heavy rainfall is already happening. We're starting to see some flooding. That's the main message, is the impacts are on us and people need to be in their safe place.
11: The last hurricane to successfully make landfall in Hawaii was a devastating Category 4 Hurricane Ainiki in 1992. Deadly flooding in Indiana. At least five people have died due to flooding from heavy rains this week across the state. The National Weather Service says the central, southern, and western part of Indiana is under a flood watch through Sunday morning. Indianapolis Mayor Joe Hogsett says evacuation orders are in place for some areas.
25: The residents in Ravenswood, Rocky Ripple, and other areas impacted by this flooding, please leave your homes now. This is not a time to wait.
11: At least 11 inches of rain has occurred in some areas of the state this past week. 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
11: There's been an arrest in connection with Saturday morning shooting at Virginia State University. Police say a 19-year-old has been taken into custody. Five people were hurt, one critically, after being shot on campus. A motive is unknown. President Trump suggested in a speech Friday that the U.S. could claim the Strait of Hormuz as American territory if Iran is defeated. This as Tehran says it controls the vital waterway. Fox's Jonathan Hunt with the details from Tel Aviv, Israel.
32: President Trump adding an extra comment.
33: Pretty soon I'll be declaring the Hormuz Strait a territory of the United States.
32: You can probably bet that he's talking figuratively rather than literally, meaning he believes that that U.S. naval blockade can remain in place pretty much indefinitely. The Iranian deputy foreign minister writing on X, quote, the Strait of Hormuz cannot be seized by tweet, nor by aircraft carrier, nor by issuing an order, nor by an election speech. The memorandum of understanding signed between Iran and the U.S. back in June had a 60-day ceasefire written into it. That ceasefire runs out on Monday.
11: The U.S.-Iran war continues with both sides holding firm and control of the Strait of Hormuz still in dispute. The Democratic Party is shaking up its presidential nominating primary calendar. New Hampshire's primary and the Iowa caucuses will no longer be first in picking presidential hopefuls. South Carolina will be first, then Nevada, followed by New Hampshire, New Mexico, Michigan, and Virginia. National Committee Chair Ken Martin says the new lineup will put the party back in control.
34: They represent our party and our values. These six states will begin our roadmap back to the White House.
11: Martin speaking at the party's summer meeting in Austin, Texas. The primary calendar has long been criticized for starting in largely white rural states. I'm Deborah Valentine. This is Fox News.
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38: The KCRG TV9 First Alert Forecast. Chance of storms tonight, especially before midnight, with a low near 70. Winds are out of the west at 5 to 10. Tomorrow, partly cloudy, with a high near 80 degrees. Winds are out of the northwest at 10 to 20. Tomorrow night, partly cloudy skies, with a low near 60. I'm TV9 First Alert Storm Team meteorologist A.J. Rickman on News Talk 1540 KXEL.
39: We have 74 degrees now on News Talk 1540 KXEL.
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41: That's us, that's right, I love this American.
1: Hello, fellow patriots. Jeff Stein filling in for Todd today from my home base in the free state of Iowa. Todd getting over that little summer cold thing that adversely affected his voice. Let him rest through the weekend. Hopefully he'll be back behind the mic come Monday. In the meantime, get your Todd Starnes fix by ordering a copy of The Golden Age, How Trump Saved America. If you have Amazon Prime, they'll deliver it tomorrow. Or go to your favorite bookstore, The Golden Age, How Trump Saved America, from the good folks at Humanix Books. It's an open line Friday. We've got a lot of guests this hour, but make sure you make note of the number to call when we have time to hear from you, America. 901-260-5926. 901-260-5926. Same number you're used to using. But we begin this second hour on a Friday by going to the Patriot Mobile Newsmaker line and a return guest on the program. He is Pete Sepp. Mr. Sepp is the president of the National Taxpayers Union. They're online, NTU.org. Mr. Sepp, Jeff Stein in for Todd. Good to talk to you again, sir.
3: Yeah, great to be here again.
1: Remind people who may not be aware, National Taxpayers Union, who are you folks and what do you do?
3: We're a nonprofit, nonpartisan citizen group founded all the way back in 1969 to work for lower, fairer, simpler taxes, less wasteful spending in government, and economic freedom at all levels.
1: Well, that's no small agenda, to be sure.
3: No.
1: I wanted to talk to you today because of something called the Jones Act. I will concede I had no idea what this was, and apparently President Trump got involved for a waiver of this. Explain, first of all, what the Jones Act is and what did the president do recently?
3: The official title of the act is the Merchant Marine Act of 1920, so this is a more than 100-year-old law. It's called the Jones Act because of the senator way back when who sponsored the bill. And what it says is that for any ships traveling between U.S. ports, whether the East Coast or the West Coast, inland between Hawaii and Alaska, if cargo is traveling in a ship between two U.S. ports, that ship must be U.S. built, U.S. owned, U.S. crewed, and U.S. flagged. Now, that sounds like a great idea, but the effect of this law and several other laws, actually, that create a whole network of merchant marine subsidies is to burden consumers and burden taxpayers. They need to be changed to reflect modern reality.
1: So, again, it sounds on the face of it like, and I'm not using this in the term a lot of people use it, it sounds America first, right, where we want to make sure that things are produced here and that we have Americans involved in construction, et cetera. Let's assume that there was a good reason for it to begin with, and I don't know that there was, but how is it that it is outdated these days? What is it that needs to be done? Because it seems like this waiver has been pretty successful.
3: Yes. In fact, there have been, by my count, at least 20 waivers of these restrictions over the past 20 years. And the latest one being just the one that the president announced, a 90-day waiver on oil, gas, gasoline, and fertilizer products. So now, if an oil terminal in Louisiana needs to ship something up to Savannah, Georgia, or further up the East Coast, the Jones Act will not apply, and a foreign flagged vessel or a U.S. vessel with a foreign crew or whatever can do that. Well, if so many waivers keep getting granted in the name of helping consumers afford things and helping goods get shipped quickly, why in the world do we have this law in the first place? That's a big question. Well, the law was intended to maintain a strong merchant marine fleet that was U.S.-based. That hasn't worked. There are fewer than 100 vessels in the so-called Jones Act fleet that meet all those requirements I mentioned. Meanwhile, thousands of vessels visit the United States every year and could provide faster shipment of goods, not only on the coasts, but on inland waterways. And this is a big deal. When you take a look at the United States right now, about 2% of all traffic, all goods travel on either barges or ships that are Jones Act compliant. And in Europe, where you don't have these kinds of laws, 40% of freight travels that way. And the result is we have a lot of freight spilling onto highways and wear and tear on bridges and roads that end up costing taxpayers. So these spillover effects are very pernicious. And, of course, we haven't even gotten into the consumer costs yet.
1: Pete Sepp of the National Taxpayers Union is our guest, live on the Patriot Mobile Newsmaker line on the Todd Starn Show. Jeff Stein filling in for Todd today from the Liberty University studio. So basically, in order to avoid unnecessary restrictions on the waterways, the supply chain moves to ground-based, and that's where we then have unanticipated or unnecessary wear and tear on infrastructure. And we all know how much construction is done on roadways in the summer because we all grouse about it. That's not only an inconvenience and a problem for the transportation, but very costly to the taxpayers.
3: Yeah, exactly. And when we think about it, it is so expensive to build a ship here because of some of these Jones Act requirements. I mean, if you have to find a U.S. shipyard to build the Jones Act compliant vessel, and you've got to pay a U.S.-based crew to do it, and you have to have U.S. investors to put money into the ships, the costs start going up because you have very expensive union labor. You have materials that are actually costlier, in part because of tariff policies. The steel gets costlier, and so the bottom line is, it costs about five times as much to build a ship here for a variety of reasons than it does in other industrialized countries. I'm not even talking about China. You know, that's a slave labor economy. I'm talking about our peers in the capitalist world. They can build ships much more cheaply. And, you know, mentioning consumers here, because of these requirements, because there are few ships available, it takes longer, it's costlier. The cost to consumers of energy shipments on the East Coast alone due to these Jones Act-type laws is almost $800 million extra annually. So you can understand why the president suspended the Jones Act on shipments of fuel. There are genuine costs as a result of these regulations. Kudos to him for avoiding them, but why don't we just do that year-round without waiting for a waiver?
1: Current waiver expires, as you and I are speaking, in just a couple of days, correct?
3: Well, the last waiver was going to expire in a couple of days. The president has just announced that he will extend it another 90 days. So that takes us to a couple of weeks before Thanksgiving.
1: Well, is this the sort of thing that an executive order would be helpful, or is this yet another thing that Congress should be taking care of, but we can't expect that they will?
3: Well, executive orders can certainly continue suspensions. Now, there do have to be reasons for the suspensions. National security is the one that's operating here because of the Iran conflict. In the past, natural disasters, economic emergencies have been the justification. Ultimately, though, Congress really does need to get involved. There are bills to either repeal the Jones Act entirely or to provide some relief, at least to what are called non-contiguous areas. In other words, freight that travels between California and Hawaii, that's subject to Jones Act restrictions, and it costs the average Hawaiian family about $1,800 extra a year. There's a bill from Ed Case, a delegate, Democrat from Hawaii, and a Republican from Guam, of all places, because they're affected by it, that would suspend the Jones Act permanently for traffic that is going back and forth between the territories and our coast.
1: It's part of the Merchant Marine Act of 1920. This section is called the Jones Act. And again, now we've got the next suspension. One more reason to suggest perhaps it's not needed at all. National Taxpayers Union Online, NTU.org. Pete Sepp is president of NTU, and he's been with us now on the Patriot Mobile Newsmaker line. Mr. Sepp, thanks so much for taking the time. I appreciate the information as always, and have a great weekend.
3: You do the same. My pleasure.
1: And Mr. Sepp joined us on the Patriot Mobile Newsmaker line as we continue on this Open Line Friday from the Liberty University studio. 901-260-5926 is the number. We'll get back out to the FedEx Championship after this short break. I'm Jeff Stein filling in for Todd. Thanks for being along on the Todd Starn Show.
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5: This is a Bloomberg Money Minute. Krispy Kreme says its turnaround is starting to pay off. The donut chain has slashed capital spending by 70% in the first half of the year, largely by shifting more of its stores to franchisees. That means franchise partners, rather than Krispy Kreme, shoulder much of the cost of operating its shops. The company is also leaning harder on retail partners like Walmart and Target, expanding the number of places where customers can buy its donuts. CEO Josh Charlesworth says Krispy Kreme has made a number of operational changes as it tries to boost profitability.
6: We have, for example, outsourced our logistics, that's the deliveries from our donut shops to our customers like Walmart, Target, and the like. And outsourcing that has provided a lot of cost efficiency.
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5: And Krispy Kreme notes that offering discounts have translated into larger order sizes that have given sales a boost. 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
7: 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Here's the pitch. Your phone rings. The caller says he's an FCC commissioner. He's investigating your mobile account for criminal activity. And you can make it all go away right now if you pay the fine. Some of them even threaten you. Now stop and think. There are only 3 FCC commissioners in the entire country. Appointed by the president, 2 seats are sitting empty. So why would one of the 3 be calling you about your cell phone bill? Americans lost $3.5 billion to imposter scams last year. This one is the easiest to beat. Hang up. It's the one call you're allowed to drop. Join a million folks who get my free 5-star rated newsletter every morning to be tech smart at getkim.com. 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
8: Welcome back to the Liberty University studio and this Open Line Friday edition of the Todd Starn Show. Jeff Stein filling in for Todd today. A lot of good stuff going on in Memphis, Tennessee, and that includes the annual FedEx St. Jude Championship. It is round two of this tournament, which is the first of three in the FedEx Cup playoff. And we're joined now on the Patriot Mobile Newsmaker line by the Mighty 990 KWAM sports commentator Parker May. And Parker, I'm the one who keeps bothering you about the heat. I mean, come on, it's August. It's going to be hot. Here's how hot it is. It's so hot, the Weather Service did not even update its data in the past hour. It's given up keeping count. How's that make you feel?
9: You know, I don't blame them. I think at this point, the weather can just stay hot, and that'll be good enough.
8: You don't need numbers. The only numbers you need are on the leaderboard, and I see that Scotty Scheffler's making quite a run today early in his round.
9: And that's what I was just talking about with some of the other media members here. That has been the story of the morning. Scotty Scheffler being aggressive through his first four holes, birdieing all four of them, and now put himself in a great spot, now tied for second early in his second round.
8: So that's pretty good. Has he traditionally played well at the course? I don't have the history of it. You do, of course.
9: He has. It's kind of a weird trajectory for Scotty looking at it. Back over the last 4 years over here at TPC Southland, missed the cut back in 2022, and then since then it's been a steady trajectory up to where you think the next step up for him is a win here at TPC Southland. Back-to-back top five finishes, a tie for fourth in 2024, and then a tie for third last year. So he is really, the more he comes to this course, and you're really seeing it now in the second round.
8: You have slow and steady wins the race, and you have the leader in the clubhouse with a pair of four under par rounds to start, and he's already there cooling off before tomorrow.
9: That's a huge advantage for Sung J.M., knowing he can get in this morning, teeing off just before 8 o'clock, and really being aggressive. He set the stage early, birdies, and now he's going to sit and watch the rest of these guys play in this hot afternoon heat, and knowing he probably won't have to tee off again until at least 12:30 tomorrow.
8: Yeah, it'll be plenty hot then, but plenty of time to recover. Parker May joining us from TPC Southwind in Memphis, the FedEx St. Jude Championship, joining us on the Todd Starn Show on the Patriot Mobile Newsmaker line. How have the crowds been? Obviously, you buy your tickets for this well in advance, get your chance to see some of the greatest names in golf today, but how have the crowds been holding up here on day two?
9: The crowds have been great, a little bit better than yesterday, and I think it's one of those things where it's hard to know what you're going to get with crowds the first two rounds, especially now that we're, you mentioned the tournament is in August now, and so schools are back in session, a lot of people are at work, but the crowds have been great, a few kids out here, which is nice, when the kids skip school to come watch some very high-level golf, but I'm really excited to see how the crowds develop going into the weekend, Saturday and Sunday, but a lot of the feature groups have had unbelievable followings, especially the Scotty Scheffler, Roy McIlroy group, and the Jordan Spieth, Tommy Fleetwood group have had the two biggest followings so far that I've seen.
8: Well, it looks like of that latter pairing, Fleetwood's got the better on Spieth today, outlasting him not only in today's round, but therefore on the leaderboard as a whole.
9: Yes, that's a pairing that's been really interesting to watch. I talked about that yesterday. That was my featured group to watch today, as they both played a combined 9-under yesterday and are both also kind of different starts. Fleetwood's getting a better start than Spieth into this second round, but Spieth's one of those players you never really know when he's just going to turn it on and fire off a stretch like Scotty Scheffler just did. And he can easily go three straight and get it right back into this top of the leaderboard. So that's going to be a really intriguing group to watch as they come on this back nine here in a few holes.
8: And Scheffler playing with McIlroy the last 2 days. That's got to be a fan favorite, but also interesting, the dynamic between the two of them, because as you told us yesterday, and correct me if I'm wrong, you know, you've got Scheffler, as you say today, the trajectory is toward the championship, and McIlroy's looking at this as 12 rounds to get the FedEx Cup as the overall champ.
9: Yeah, you're exactly right. You kind of mentioned those two trajectories, and it's interesting the trajectories that they've been at in their history of playing TPC Southwind. McIlroy historically, especially in past years, has not played this course very well. He skipped the tournament last year, came in third to last back in 2024, so he hasn't really had that much success here, and has continued into this tournament and the opposite for Scheffler, who, as I mentioned, has continued to rise year in and year out the more he comes to this course.
10: So where's lunch for you today?
9: You know, as I'm walking around the back nine, I'm probably going to have to take advantage of the new Grounds Plus tickets. That's what I would encourage fans to get if they're coming in the weekend. Free food, free drinks for fans scattered all along the golf course. $100 gets you the ticket and all you can eat food and drink along the golf course. So that's where I'll be eating a great burger, double cheeseburger. That's what I went with yesterday. Probably going to stick with it today.
10: You know, some people say we got to be adventurous. You got to try different things. I'm a big fan of, I like this. I like the sure thing. How are you going to go wrong with a cheeseburger, right?
9: Exactly. I don't know what they do with this cheeseburger. They got some special sauce on it. The double patties really makes it work. And I'm a big fan of the saying, if it ain't broke, don't fix it. And so that's my motto for lunch today.
10: There you go. All right. Well, you've made me hungry because I've got nothing but a protein bar here, but that's okay. Parker May, thanks so much for taking the time. We'll check in with you again next hour and talk about what to expect on the weekend at the FedEx St. Jude Championship. Talk to you soon.
9: Thanks, Jeff. Talk to you later.
10: And Parker May, sports commentator for the Mighty 990 KWAM, joined us on the Patriot Mobile Newsmaker line from TPC Southwind in Memphis. You know, the purse for this event? $20 million. Now, granted, that's walking around money for Todd Starnes, but that's a lot of money for a pro golf tournament. Wow. All right, we are going to take our bottom of the hour break now, and when we come back, we're going to talk about medical professionals who are doing bad things to kids, all for the money. Stay tuned. Jeff Stein filling in for Todd. This is the Todd Starnes Show.

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1: Hello, Iowa. 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
0: Before 1830, the land that is now Iowa was in full possession of two Native American tribes, the Sacs and the Foxes. North of their territory in what is now Minnesota, the Sioux tribe hunted. The Sacs and Foxes were constantly at war with the Sioux, and since formal boundaries were unknown to them, there were frequently bloody conflicts when one crossed into what the other thought was their territory. Various efforts to secure peace were attempted by the U.S. government, including drawing boundaries, but those lines were not followed by either tribe very closely. On August 15, 1830, the United States bought a strip of land 20 miles wide from the Sioux along the southern edge of their land. The government bought another 20-mile-wide strip of land from the Sac and Fox along the northern edge of their land. This 40-mile-wide buffer was called the Neutral Ground. Both tribes could hunt and fish in the area, provided they did not fight or interfere with each other, since this land was now under the direct control of the federal government. The Neutral Ground stretched from Prairie du Chien, Wisconsin, southwest to Fort Dodge, Iowa. It's hard to tell if it would have worked, since just 3 years later, the federal government used the Neutral Ground as a place to move members of the Winnebago tribe, displaced from their ancestral home in Wisconsin. But it was an attempt to bring peace between two tribes. When the United States established a neutral ground to separate the Sac and Fox and the Sioux, on this date in 1830. And that's Iowa Almanac for August 15th. Follow us on Twitter at Iowa Almanac. I'm Jeff Stein on News Talk 1540 KXEL.
2: I'm in my late 60s. My husband died a few years ago. He did all of our taxes. I sold a piece of property last year, and I forgot to claim the proceeds of the sale. Next thing I know, I got a letter from the IRS telling me that I owe over $50,000. Now I have a huge tax problem. 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
5: Whole Foods has made progress in closing the price gap with rivals, with the average price of its products rising 29% since 2019, compared to 36% at Walmart and 38% at Kroger. Whole Foods is still pricier than conventional grocers, but the difference has narrowed.
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8: The KCRG TV9 First Alert Forecast. Chance of storms tonight, especially before midnight, with a low near 70. Winds are out of the west at 5 to 10. Tomorrow, partly cloudy with a high near 80 degrees. Winds are out of the northwest at 10 to 20. Tomorrow night, partly cloudy skies with a low near 60. I'm TV9 First Alert Storm Team meteorologist A.J. Rickman on News Talk 1540 KXEL.
0: Right now, it's 73 degrees on Iowa's News and Talk Station.
9: Welcome back to the Liberty University studio and the Todd Starnes Show. Jeff Stein filling in for Todd today. It's an open line Friday, 901-260-5926. Plenty of time for your calls in the next hour. But now we go to the Patriot Mobile Newsmaker line, and I'm pleased to welcome Dr. Kurt Maselli. Dr. Maselli is Chief Medical Officer at Do No Harm. Dr. Maselli, thanks so much for taking the time. How are you, sir?
10: I'm well. Thanks for having me, Jeff.
9: Tell us, first of all, Do No Harm. Who are you folks, and what do you do?
10: Absolutely. We're an organization of over 50,000 people. That's physicians, other healthcare providers, concerned citizens, and that are really focused on getting identity politics out of medicine and keeping kids safe from this harmful gender ideology.
9: DoNoHarmMedicine.org is the website with all the good information you need, DoNoHarmMedicine.org. Now, yesterday on this program, we were on the air just as this report was released from Health and Human Services titled Wolves in White Coats, How Doctors and Hospitals Pushed and Profited from the Fraud of, quote, gender medicine, unquote. When this report was released, what in it, if anything, surprised you, Dr. Maselli?
10: Well, I'd say this report is another wake-up call. It's another wake-up call for the medical establishment, and it really goes a long way to aiming to protect kids from this harmful ideology. And I think what we see is we try to get to answer the question of how did we allow this madness to occur? How did we allow a system where we have kids who are vulnerable and confused about their gender? How did we push them into puberty blockers, cross-sex hormones, and surgeries, sort of this irreparable, significant harm? And it leads to three main things, and that's profit driven without any ethical considerations, the pressure from medical societies and medical organizations pushing this ideology.

0: related to these interventions on kids. And we believe that that's an undercounting, because there's some hospitals and claims that we don't even have in our database that we weren't able to obtain. It is a huge amount of money. And when you look at it, and I think the report here from HHS does highlight it, you look at the lifetime cost of medications, anywhere from $25,000 to $75,000. You look at the cost of surgeries, anywhere from $100,000 to $170,000. And that doesn't include other interventions, voice therapies, hair removals, fertility preservation. And it says nothing in terms of the psychological consequences that we brought upon an individual. It is a tremendously lucrative industry, unfortunately. And for some, it's created these this incentive to continue to treat in such a way that, again, our professional ethics should say, no, these are children. We need to look at the evidence. We need to recognize that the benefit is just not there, and the harms are significant for these interventions. And that's what we, again, as professionals need to do. And you're right as well about the coding concerns, that that there's certainly evidence and reason to believe that some providers may have diagnosed kids with physical conditions that they don't even have, in order to push this scheme. And that is obviously misleading and potentially fraudulent in nature. And it's the reason why this report, particularly the appendix in it, is being forwarded to the Office of the Inspector General, because it lists a series of hospitals where there are just these concerns of what happened in possible fraudulent coding practices.
1: The Vice President sent a letter to the Attorney General urging possible prosecution, as you mentioned, Secretary Kennedy forwarding it to the Inspector General. I'm just really struck by people who would code things a certain way just to meet the outcome they're trying to get. And the fact that there's enough of a paper trail or a digital trail here that you can really track it, that is going to open a lot of people's eyes. My sense is that the report that Do No Harm released earlier this year set the table. This new HHS report adds to it. My fear is that there's a lot more, a lot worse to be revealed. You're on the front line. What do you think?
0: You know, I think, unfortunately, that's true. I mean, we even look at a simple code like precocious puberty, which is early puberty, so puberty that's happening in a kid who's 6, 7, 8 years old. And here what we're seeing is that diagnosis is being applied to 13, 14, 15-year-old kids, again, in order to give them puberty blockers, to get them paid for, and to get them to force them through those claims through the insurance. And that is just wrong, and it's completely wrong. And when you read the report, you see that there are millions upon millions of dollars that are associated with such claims. And again, that's just one diagnosis of precocious puberty. We know that endocrine disorder not otherwise specified is one that organizations such as Planned Parenthood of Southeast Pennsylvania and other organizations have said that they've used in order to meet the needs of insurance companies, that they've used a diagnostic code for an endocrine disorder when these conditions are psychological in nature, in terms of the struggle that one is going through with their gender dysphoria. And again, these are just a couple of the codes. There's many concerns related to other codes that have been used, and I think you're right. This is an onion in many respects, and we're just starting to peel it and find just the corruption that is under it.
1: I note from your biography, Dr. Maselli, that you're board certified in both psychiatry and internal medicine. So because of that expertise and what you just mentioned, treating as a medical issue, something that is actually psychiatric in nature, as you read through these, as you examine this, it must just be absolutely galling to you that others in the profession, quote unquote, in the way they're handling it, it's in quotes, are damaging people for life physically and mentally. I mean, this, how widespread is this, are we beginning to believe?
0: It certainly is troubling, and no doubt the vast majority of physicians and healthcare practitioners are good, honest people doing the right thing each and every day. But unfortunately, we have to also recognize the realities that are out there. And again, in that database that we created, the Stop the Harm database that Do No Harm put together, we saw that there were almost 14,000 children who were impacted by puberty blockers, cross-sex hormones, or surgeries. And within that pool of kids, more than 5,700 kids had such surgeries, again, as minors. And I think what really speaks to me is what the Assistant Secretary of Health said yesterday, and that's that psychology, we need to provide competent and compassionate mental health care. We should not be putting kids on this

0: treadmill to medicalization of puberty blockers and cross-sex hormones and such. What we need to do is to fully assess the individual, to understand what's going on, the difficulties they're having, understand the trauma, the other psychiatric ailments that they might be struggling with, help them through those things, because what we're finding is that many of these children are coming with lots of comorbid conditions, and instead what they're being pushed in is this pathway that just leads to irreparable harm. And we need to do much better in psychiatry and psychology and all of medicine. And unfortunately, many of our medical societies are captured in such a way that they continue to push this affirmation model. You know, it's only the American Society of Plastic Surgeons that has really stood out in terms of saying, no, the evidence just isn't there for these interventions, and we shouldn't be doing surgery by any means on children. Again, this is the American Society of Plastic Surgeons, and so they speak with a strong voice, and they also acknowledge just, again, the endocrine interventions, that the evidence is just not there for them. So we need to go back to restoring our professional ethics, recognizing that our first responsibility is to do no harm, and recognize that we can do more for these kids in terms of helping them through their troubles with appropriate psychological help and interventions, and not, again, medicalizing them and making them lifelong patients.
1: It is tragic, and in some cases, we're learning criminal. Dr. Kurt Miceli of Do No Harm, online, donoharmmedicine.org. Thank you for continuing this effort, this information effort, and I hope we talk again.
0: Appreciate it. Thanks so much for having me, Jeff.
1: Dr. Miceli joined us on the Patriot Mobile Newsmaker Line. Jeff Stein in for Todd, back in the Liberty University studio after this break on the Todd Starnes Show.
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3: 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Why are radical Islamists and radical progressives groups that could not be more different working together? The answer will shock you. Dr. Michael Youssef has spent decades studying this from the inside, and in his most urgent book yet, An Unholy Alliance, he tears the mask off a coordinated assault on American freedom and Judeo-Christian civilization. 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It is not a conspiracy theory. This is happening right now. An Unholy Alliance gives you the 1,400-year backstory behind today's headlines and a practical action plan to fight back with faith and courage. Dr. Youssef says this is the wake-up call the church needs now. So don't wait. 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
4: I'm Deborah Valentine. The Democratic Party is shaking up its presidential nominating primary calendar. South Carolina will be first, then Nevada, followed by New Hampshire, New Mexico, Michigan, and Virginia. National Committee Chair Ken Martin says the new lineup was produced by a diverse group of Democrats.
5: The largest and most diverse Rules and Bylaws Committee, not by accident, but as a result, produced an historic and most diverse calendar in our party's history. I'm so proud of that.
4: Martin was speaking at the party's summer meeting in Austin, Texas. Hawaii's Big Island being impacted by Lala, a Category 1 hurricane packing 75-mile-per-hour winds. Police in Virginia say a 19-year-old is in custody in connection with a shooting that left five people injured at Virginia State University. 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
1: Welcome back to the Liberty University studio today in the free state of Iowa. I'm Jeff Stein, filling in for Todd on the Todd Starn Show. We'll give him the weekend to get over that summertime cold and sore throat or loss of voice, or, you know, the kind of stuff you don't want to have any time, but especially not in summer, and especially not when your new book comes out. Get a copy of The Golden Age, How Trump Saved America, wherever you get your books these days. Let's close this hour by going live to the Patriot Mobile Newsmaker line and talking to us from the great Iowa State Fair, 3rd District Congressman Zach Nunn. He is a Republican. He is also a colonel in the U.S. Air Force Reserve, and we rely upon him for insight on a variety of topics. Congressman, thanks for taking the time. How's the day going at the fair?
9: Jeff, we are at the great Iowa State Fair and thrilled we got to kick off the 250th birthday of America with a great state fair showing in D.C., but nothing compares to being back in Iowa. We have the steer show about ready to kick off. We've got a number of folks from Washington who have set up shop here, and amongst the millions of Iowans, we've got SBA Small Administrator Kelly Leffler with me today. We've got our Secretary of Veterans Affairs coming out, and we've got the Attorney General who's going to be with us. So it's just not only a great showing of livestock, it's a great showing of D.C. politicians coming to the Iowa State Fair and hearing directly from hometown folks on what's important.
1: Now, you're not taking people like the SBA Administrator and the Veterans Secretary through a show ring. They're just in conversation, right? They're not on display that way.
9: Oh, we have not put them in a pin yet, Jeff, but I will say Best in Show has been pretty impressive here. Kelly Leffler went and is meeting with a small family farm that grows watermelons here in Iowa. We're talking about what it means for their one of 87,000 family small farms here in Iowa. And I will say we had the group out here and milking cows, so they're learning how to operate the farm if we ever need backup.
1: That's her second straight year at the fair. I talked to her in town last year at the time. Well, you've also been talking with cattlemen because the beef industry, not only in the Midwest but the rest of the country, they're in some need of help and expanded markets.
9: That's exactly right. This is one of the areas where we have really pushed. And I think it's important to level set here. We came out of the Biden administration with a $50 billion trade deficit for U.S. agriculture. And that didn't happen by mistake. We, under the first Trump administration, we were a $5 billion surplus. We went to 10 times that, $50 billion down, in just 4 years. As a result, we have not only been digging out of it, we've been taking down trade barriers. Look, here's a reality for our cattle guys. If you're a dairy farmer and you are producing milk, you can't sell it to Canada without a 200% tariff. That shuts down not only what we're able to produce domestically, it creates an artificial environment where effectively American taxpayers are subsidizing dairy in Canada. We don't want to see that anymore. I think this is one of the proud things that both the administration have highlighted, bringing down tariffs, fair trade for U.S. domestic products, particularly our commodities. We just talked about getting, you know, double the amount of soybeans into China, holding China accountable for trade manipulation, but then also opening up new markets. I personally led a trade delegation to Taiwan. Taiwan's going to be selling us lots of semiconductors, which we absolutely need. But in addition, we took their commodity tariffs from 95% down to basically zero, which means we're selling things like corn, soybean, wheat, sorghum, pork and cattle, all to a new market. For my home state of Iowa, that's a $400 million win just off of that. These are the types of things that an aggressive trade plan helps not only folks here in Iowa, but is being showcased at the Iowa State Fair as America is back in the driver's seat when it comes to everything from manufacturing to growing. If we can do it here, we're better off and less dependent on foreign powers.
1: U.S. Trade Rep. Jamison Greer along with you and talking to a lot of these folks about how to, again, stick with a strong America First platform, but also have good trade relations with a variety of markets.
9: And I think this is one of the things we can really showcase here with both Ambassador Europe, but also what we are able to grow here in the United States makes us a net exporter of both food, also energy in the biofuel sector, but what we build here. And I also had the, you know, labor secretary out the week prior. And one of the things we did is we went and we talked to an Iowa business like AutoJet that makes mufflers here in the United States. They were about to be buried by China, who was competing in this space, dumping on the United States for the last 4 years. And both the vice president, J.D. Vance, who came out to my district here and spoke to it, as well as the labor secretary, said, we've got to be able to manufacture things in the U.S. again. And we're moving that way. But we also have to have the workforce to be able to build this. And that's one of the reasons I'm so proud. We've really invested in the trade schools, making sure that we have both the apprenticeship programs down to the high school level in training, but also that there's a pipeline for skilled work craft. That's everything from plumbers and pipe fitters to welders and HVAC specialists. If we want to be able to build here in the U.S. again, we've got to have young people know that this is a pathway that can be really successful, both for themselves in having a good paying job, but also a skill set they can do with their hands. Stuff that's not going to be replaced by AI, but going to help America continue to be competitive in what we grow, what we build, by Americans, for Americans, and export it around the world.
1: Zach Nunn is our guest, Republican, 3rd District of Iowa, in a good re-election battle. So if you'd like to learn more, ZachNunn.com. Nice subtle donate button in the upper right-hand corner if you'd like to help Congressman Nunn out. Now, I've got about 60 seconds. You're not just politicking. You're a dad, and your kids are showing at the fair. Could there be anything more nerve-wracking than that?
9: I would say, you know, we have one of the most competitive races in the country right now. We'll decide whether we have a majority or not based on this race. But what has my heart rate up right now is I've got a daughter showing a ram, another daughter showing a ewe, one showing a goat, and my youngest, 5 years old, she's showing a Persian cat. Only at the Iowa State Fair can you have a pro-American Persian cat in runner-up to see what's going to happen for the blue ribbon.
1: Are we collecting some, I was going to say hardware, but they're blue ribbons. How are the kids doing?
9: So we've done very well at County Fair. I will say we got reserve grand champion on the cat, and both the ewe and the ram and the goat have all been able to compete now at State Fair. We'll be showing it from now throughout the weekend. And as soon as they're done showing livestock, they'll be on the dance stage doing what every father both loves and dreads. Watching and paying for their kids in the dance routine. So we'll see how this goes down.
1: Oh, you are made of strong stuff. Okay, last question. The Iowa State Fair is known for food on a stick. It started with the great pork chops, but now everything comes on a stick. What is your favorite on a stick food at the fair?
9: God bless you guys. So here's what we're looking at for the State Fair this year. Not only do we have pork chop on a stick, bacon-wrapped pork chop, which is my personal favorite, but new this year to the State Fair, we have the egg and bacon and fried wonton, very light flavoring on it, on a stick. It's worth trying out. It's the best fusion food of an omelet and Chinese food together.
1: I'm not doing it, Congressman Zach Nunn from Iowa. Thanks for calling in from the State Fair in Des Moines. The reviews of the food continue in Hour 3 of the Todd Starnes Show. Stay with us. Jeff Stein in for Todd today.
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0: fellow patriots, Jeff Stein coming to you from the free state of Iowa and the Liberty University studio today on this Friday. Filling in for Todd, we'll let him get fully over this little bug that he picked up along the way so that he can be back behind the microphone as soon as possible, hopefully as soon as Monday. 901-260-5926, that's how you can join our coast-to-coast conversation on an open line Friday, and we have plenty of time for your calls this hour. 901-260-5926. Now, this has been an unfortunate week in a number of respects in the world of Mr. Starnes. This is the week you've had on your calendar for I don't know how long, the week that the book comes out, The Golden Age, How Trump Saved America, thanks to the good folks at Humanix Books, and it's a fantastic book. The content is super. The design is great. And I even noticed paper quality, the weight of it. This is a nice book, The Golden Age, How Trump Saved America. So I was here, as you folks may know, on Monday as Todd was making his way back from this great session he had in California and spoke to some 6,000 people and signed books for 4 hours, made his way back on Monday and picked up the beginnings of a little bug along the way, which happens when you travel. And so he did the program, did a book signing at the Barnes & Noble, and then lost his voice. And again, if you're the kind of person who needs your voice for your living, like those of us in radio, that's a pretty big deal. So he's been gulping herbal tea and doing everything else he can do, but he's not here. And more importantly, you've missed out. You have not had the kind of the diet of Todd Starnes that you need to have, your daily helping of Starnes wisdom. Well, we're going to try to fix that as best we can. As I mentioned, the book came out on Tuesday, The Golden Age, How Trump Saved America. And Todd was kind enough to join me on my Iowa program on Tuesday morning, the day the book was released. And I got the chance to interview him about the book and the things that are in it. So if you've been missing our boy this week, we're going to try to make it up to you. Here is the conversation I had on my program in Iowa with the great Todd Starnes about the book. Listen to this.
1: Jeff, good morning. Just always a pleasure to hang out with you and the great listeners there on KXEL.
0: This is a fantastic book, not only the content, which is, as per custom, tremendous, but my goodness, this cover is going to jump right off the shelf. Tell us why you titled the book The Golden Age, How Trump Saved America, and tell us about this cover art.
1: Well, the cover, if you've read The Great Gatsby, you'll understand the connection there, which was pretty intentional, and we wanted to have that roaring 20s sort of celebratory Art Deco look to the book, and It's a celebration, no doubt about it, but it's also a warning, because after the Roaring Twenties came the Great Depression, and the reason I wrote the book was, again, to remind people of what Ronald Reagan said, that freedom isn't passed along in our bloodstream. Every generation has to fight for freedom, and one of the things I really appreciate about President Trump, and when you back away from all of the noise, you realize that this country was on a very dangerous path, and it was President Trump who slammed on the brakes and really saved the country from what I believe would have been an ultimate socialist takeover. So that's sort of, you know, that really was the mission behind the book. Celebrate all the great things that have happened, but then an eye to the future.
0: And again, the subtitle is How Trump Saved America, and you have documented this in a variety of the chapters. How Trump Saved Common Sense, how Trump saved your hometown of Memphis, how Trump saved our schools, how Trump saved Christmas. And again, the examples are easy to come by because they are so plentiful, but it's the kind of fact-based information needed to rebut the claims of the critics about Trump and what his real motivation is.
1: You know, it's a great observation. And, you know, I had a lot of fun writing this. I had to write it on a pretty short deadline. But I really feel like we were able to really get to the essence of who Donald Trump is. And when you read the book, I hope people come across understanding that here's a billionaire who literally understands how a blue-collar worker thinks. And you see that in his own life. And I think it's because he was in the construction industry. You know, he was working around these people, growing up around these people. And I think that really did flavor who he is. And honestly, it's not a fair comparison, but it's sort of like, if you remember the Beverly Hillbillies, and I've got a chapter in the book on the Beverly Hillbillies, when Jed and Granny and Ellie Mae and Jethro all moved to Beverly Hills, they were super wealthy, but they were outsiders. They, you know, high society looked down on them. And I think in some way, I think high society looks down on Donald Trump, you know, because he's able to pal around with the blue collar folks.
2: I have analogized previously that it's sort of like, and yes, I remember the Hillbillies very well, it's sort of like Caddyshack, where Donald Trump is the Rodney Dangerfield character. He comes in and just upsets their world, and they don't know what to make of it, but the public loves it. So, I mean, it's the sort of thing that you would think, that members of the House and Senate would say, this guy's popular, he's got ideas that are pretty good that the American people like, we should put his agenda into place. Yet I'm whining and moaning, Todd, and I know you're disappointed too. What's going on with Congress? How are they not helping us reach the potential of the golden age?
1: So I'm not surprised by this at all, and I address this in the book. You know, going back to the lead up to the election of Donald J. Trump, the first go around, Trump was really the enemy of the Republican Party. They considered him to be the enemy. But the reality is that the reason why he got elected in the first place is because the Republicans would always campaign on their promises, and then they would go back on the promises. And the American people just got sick and tired of it, which really, I think, paved the way for Donald J. Trump. So, look, the Republicans are going along to get along. They've been doing that for a long time now. And I think they see that President Trump is going to be a lame duck president. You know, he's gone in 2 years. So that's why I think we're seeing so much strong, strong pushback from especially the U.S. Senate. They know they've got the power. They know they have the votes to stop whatever they want to. And that's one of the reasons why I believe the Save America Act never came to fruition.
2: The people who are in power now got elected under the old system, the current system, Republicans and Democrats alike, and they don't want to screw up what got them elected. And that is about the antithesis of working for America. I get an awful lot here, and I know you get it a lot when you talk with the good listeners. Well, this is all interesting conversation, but what can we do? And you've dedicated a chapter in the book to how Americans can save Trump's agenda, and that's vital.
1: Well, it really is. And you know, we've got to make sure that we don't sit, as we say in the Baptist faith tradition, we sit on our blessed assurance. We've got to get up, and we've got to culture. And that's one of the things we talk about in the book. It's a fun read. There's a lot of laughter in the book and a lot of humor. And, you know, there are some challenges for all of us. So I really do hope that people have fun reading this, and I hope they come away inspired and also satisfied with their vote with Donald J. Trump, because he really did deliver on those campaign promises.
2: And again, as per custom, folks, with a Starnes book, you get lots of stories of real-life situations, and you also get a nice twist of Todd's pen. Jimmy Lee Ledbetter makes another appearance. The Metropolis of Woolly Booger is in here as well. And this is another great opportunity for you as an author to stretch the writing muscles a little bit. Last year, Star Spangled Blessings. The year before that, Twilight's Last Gleaming. And now with The Golden Age. These are all very different styles of writing, and that's got to be pretty interesting. As you publish your ninth book, thank you very much.
1: Yeah, it's been a lot of fun. I just got back from California. I was speaking. We launched our book tour there in Southern California and signed over 450 books. It was pretty insane, but it was so fun to meet so many of our readers. You know that they've read many of the other books. And it's really fun to meet people from other cultures, other backgrounds, other states, you know, that enjoy the Southern humor, the down home kind of, you know, approach that I take on things. And we just had a wonderful time out there on the West Coast.
2: One of the things that I ask authors pretty regularly, and so I'll ask you the same question. It's one thing to collect notes as you go along, and I trust you keep a file folder of clippings and printouts and whatever it is handy for just such an occasion, but it's only when you put it all together, stitch it all together in book form, and then sit down and read it cover to cover that some things really come together for you. And I'm just wondering, you knew all the stories, you put them in the book, but when you sat down to proofread or read the manuscript as a whole, what jumped out at you? Were there some connections that you wound up making that really came across to you that you maybe didn't intend on putting in there, but they just became apparent?
1: Yeah, I actually rewrote the ending as we were in final edits. Marco Rubio had given a terrific speech and talking about saving Western civilization. And, you know, I think that's sort of a common theme through the book, you know, and now here we are watching the rise of socialism, the rise of the Islamic movement. So a lot happening, you know, in the culture. So it's one of these for such a time as this, books, I have to imagine. But again, just had a lot of fun writing this one. And, you know, it's, you never know where things are going to go. This was a lot of fun to put pen to paper on.
2: The book is entitled The Golden Age, How Trump Saved America. It is released nationally today. Get it at your local bookstore. Order it at Amazon.com. You can go to ToddStarnes.com. Get it wherever you get your good books these days. And as I often say, get two, because when you loan one to someone and they never give it back to you, you'll still have the original copy. The Golden Age, How Trump Saved America. Final question for Todd Starnes, because you got a show to do, friend. But as you look at where we are right now, we're to the midway point. Is this a tipping point on how the second Trump term will be remembered? In other words, it's been gangbusters for the first couple of years because of this election. Is this the tipping point to where history may say it truly became the Golden Age? Or if people don't show up and politicians don't stand up, this could be what history would say was the biggest missed opportunity of the century?
1: Yeah, I think it could be. I really do. I'm curious about the electorate. We have certainly seen a depressed Republican turnout in a lot of the primaries. You know, will that change for the midterms? I think a lot of that will really determine on the economy and those pocketbook issues. That's normally how people vote in the country. You know, the other thing is, you know, a lot of these races, especially at the congressional level, are local, and they're decided on local issues. So that could be interesting to watch, especially in some of the states where Democrats are really fired up over the redrawing of the district. So, you know, that could play an impact as well. I still think the Republicans are going to be able to maintain control of Congress. I really do. And the only reason is the Democrats are honestly just nominating slap crazy people for some of these races. But Jeff, before we go, you know, I just wanted to extend my condolences to the Grassley family on the passing of Sweet Beth.
2: Yes.
1: I mean, 49 years old. Wow. What a life.
2: And to go out in a blaze of glory with what could have been an electrical fire with the scorched plug. Do you know the back half of that story? And again, for the audience, Senator Grassley has tweeted about Beth, his upright Hoover vacuum cleaner that I believe was his mother-in-law's for 14 years, and he has been responsible. Barbara's made sure he runs it for the last 34. So he tweeted out, you know, RIP Beth, a Sioux Citian, good Iowan, had a similar model, somewhat newer, and offered it to the senator as a replacement, and the senator took him up on it. So Beth 2.0 will soon be at the Grassley House in New Hartford, sir.
1: You know, I have to imagine, Jeff, I can't wait to see the official obit, because the headline will have to be Beth sucked, and it was a good thing. I mean...
2: Oh, look at this. Now, this is not his first day. He waited until the end of the interview to drop that. By the way, we got a text, and it's from a listener that you have met during one of your visits to Iowa. The quote is this: "You're the best, Todd. Have a great day." I don't think I could summarize it any better. Mr. Starnes, congratulations on the release of The Golden Age, and get back to work.
1: Well, thank you very much. Apologies for the voice. I'm a little under the weather. That California weather did not agree with me. But we look forward to hanging out with you guys later this evening on KXEL.
2: Todd, take good care, and congratulations once again.
1: All right, thanks, Jeff.
2: That's my conversation with the great Todd Starnes on Tuesday on my Iowa radio program. And because Todd's been under the weather because of the voice, etc., you haven't heard him that much this week. We wanted to give you a little heaping helping of Starnes before the weekend. Jeff Stein filling in for Todd. Short break now. More with you on the other side on the Todd Starnes Show.
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5: That's Melissa Altobelli, Senior Vice President at the research firm Circana, who says instead many of us are switching back to dairy milk.
9: Some consumers are disappointed with the price, taste, and heavy processing of plant-based milk, and it's lower in protein comparatively.
5: That's good news for the $18 billion refrigerated dairy milk industry, which had seen sales declining for a decade. But health-conscious consumers are coming back.
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13: We're only 3 weeks away from the chase as drivers try to sneak their way into the playoff picture. The NASCAR Cup Series is back at Richmond this weekend for the Cookout 400. Ty Gibbs won last week's race at Iowa for his second win of the season. He's already clinched a spot in the chase as he's second place in the standings. The top four in the standings are in, so Gibbs is joined by the first place driver, Denny Hamlin, Ryan Blaney in third, and Tyler Reddick in fourth. The action begins Saturday at 7 p.m. Eastern. Gibbs was in the news earlier this week as he is planning to pay tribute to the late Kyle Busch by racing in an M&M's paint scheme for his car next month at Bristol. Busch's widow Samantha says that Bristol was one of his favorite tracks. Busch passed away in May due to severe pneumonia that progressed into sepsis. He was just 41 years old. For Fox in the Fast Lane, Tony Genualdo, Fox News.
0: Welcome back to the Liberty University studio on the Todd Starn Show. Jeff Stein filling in for Todd today. Apologies to the affiliates along the line for going long in that first segment, but I wanted y'all to hear the full conversation that Todd and I had on Tuesday about the new book, because obviously you could tell the voice was going there. Hopefully he'll be back first of the week. The great Humanix Books publishing company started by Christopher Ruddy of Newsmax. They're the ones who have published Todd Starnes' ninth book, The Golden Age, How Trump Saved America. And I'm looking at the entry at Amazon, and it is not only is it in the top 10 in three different categories, there's been a tick upward since this program began. I'm just saying. Number 8 in the country in political commentary. Man, this thing is going. And you can get your copy by going to your local bookstore or go to a place like Amazon.com. And again, if you have Amazon Prime, they'll send it to you. You'll have it tomorrow. That's nice. And if you'd like to go with the standard shipping, well, there's free delivery if you get above a certain amount. And so here's how you do that. You buy a copy of The Golden Age, How Trump Saved America, Todd's book from this year, and pair it with a copy of Star Spangled Blessings, Devotions for Patriots, released last year. You put that together, you get the two books, free shipping, and you'll get it by the middle of next week. Not bad. Not bad at all. The Golden Age, How Trump Saved America, by the great Todd Starnes. All right, the temperature in Memphis is heating up. We'll see what's left of Parker May at the golf course. I mean, this is he was there for the Pro-Am on Wednesday. Now this is round two of the PGA Tour stop. And don't look now, but the heat index is 105 in Memphis. We'll check in with Parker one last time from the PGA Tour stop in Memphis. That's after this break at the bottom of the hour. Jeff Stein in for Todd. Thanks for being here on the Todd Starn Show.

0: 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Collect the seeds, store them over the winter, and grow some free plants next year as you're living the country life.
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0: Huge perennial garden. The coneflowers, columbine, and a few others have no problem spreading their own seeds in the fall, so I get free plants every spring. You can build your own perennial garden by collecting seeds directly from the plants and saving them till next year. David Graper is an extension horticulture specialist at South Dakota State University. He says to watch for the seed pod to turn tan or brown in color. It will ripen and then split open to release the seeds. There are several ways to catch them before they end up on the ground.
3: You can certainly pick them while they're not completely open and then just put them in a brown lunch sack and let them mature in there. And when they open up and spill the seed out, you'll have captured it that way. Or you can collect them while they're still a little bit green, lay them out on some dry newspaper or paper towels inside your home in a warm, dry location and let them open up there.
0: If you want to separate the chaff from the seed, you can, but it's not necessary for germination. In some cases, the seeds are so small that it would be a real pain to do anyway. Graper says to let the seeds dry for a week or two in a cool, dry place inside your home. This will decrease the moisture content of the seeds so they'll store properly, and then you can find a container to put them in.
3: Some people use baby food jars, just put the seed in there and put the little cap on top. Some people use Ziploc bags. You can even use like glycine envelopes or even regular mailing envelopes and just seal them up. But if you do use something that is not going to be waterproof, then put those into a watertight container and then store that seed in a cool, dry location, or you can even put it in your freezer and store it for longer term.
0: Don't forget to write the name of the plant on the seed container. Learn more about saving your own seeds at livingthecountrylife.com. I'll see you in the country.
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6: The KCRG TV9 First Alert Forecast. Chance of storms tonight, especially before midnight, with a low near 70. Winds are out of the west at 5 to 10. Tomorrow, partly cloudy with a high near 80 degrees. Winds are out of the northwest at 10 to 20. Tomorrow night, partly cloudy skies with a low near 60. I'm TV9 First Alert Storm Team meteorologist A.J. Rickman on News Talk 1540 KXEL.
7: We have 74 degrees now on News Talk 1540 KXEL. Welcome back to the Liberty University studio and the Todd Starnes Show. Jeff Stein filling in for Todd on this Open Line Friday. And it's a big week in Memphis because, again, it is the annual FedEx St. Jude Championship taking place at TPC Southwind. And let's go one more time to the course, where Parker May of the Mighty 990 KWAM has been covering the event. And it seems to me that the only thing hotter than the weather is Scottie Scheffler's game, Parker.
8: Jeff, you took the words right out of my mouth. I just watched him finish up his front nine on the ninth green. An impressive par to finish 5 under through nine holes. Now just one shot back of the leader, Sung J.M. And I totally expect at this point Scheffler to be the leader when he reached the clubhouse after nine more holes.
7: Well, I think if I remember right from the last hour, Mr. Scheffler birdied each of the first four holes. That's a pretty good way to start, and nobody is having a better round today. There is one golfer who completed his second round at 5 under. Scheffler's already at 5 under halfway through.
8: Yeah, Scheffler has the potential, has the pace to not only have the best round of the day, but have the best round of the tournament so far. A lot of guys shot 5 under yesterday. No one could really get to 6 under. Scheffler has a great opportunity to do that, especially if he can get past these first few holes, especially that 10, 11, 12 stretch is pretty tough. If he can get through that, he's got a lot of birdie opportunities late in that back nine of 15 and 16.
7: Now, normally when we look at a PGA Tour event, we go through the first couple of rounds, and there's a cut line, and some folks don't make it to the weekend. This tournament obviously is very different. Remind the audience why this is different, and I trust there's no cut line.
8: This is a part. This is a part one of a three-part FedEx Cup playoff event. So, top 70 players are here. They're all 4 rounds. So you get to watch all the big names: Rory McIlroy, Scottie Scheffler, everybody for 4 rounds. And then after the 4 rounds, the top 70 players, or the top 50 after this week, in the FedEx Cup standings, not just the top 50 on this week's leaderboard, but the 50 throughout the whole season, all 32 weeks, and then the emphasis on this one will be heading next week's BMW Championship at Belle Reve Country Club in St. Louis.
7: So you had 70, top 70, and they paired off, and they've been playing in duos, same playing partner each of the first 2 days. How do we determine the pairings for round 3 and for round 4?
8: So round 3 and 4, it'll be determined by where they're on the leaderboard. So the guys not doing so great, they'll have the early morning tee times tomorrow morning, and then the guys like Scottie Scheffler, Sung J.M. at the top of our leaderboard will be teeing off closer to 1 o'clock Central Time tomorrow afternoon as they look to make the push on moving day tomorrow.
7: All right, so again, they're not in the same duos. It depends on where they are on the leaderboard. Who else has been attracting some attention? Some of these names that we've been discussing in the past 2 days, folks have heard of, no doubt. But who else is attracting some attention? I know that as I'm looking right now at the top 6 places, you've got an awful lot of international players in that top 5, top 6.
8: You're exactly right. Sung J.M. from Korea at the top. A couple Canadians in the top as well. So it's been a great mix of international and American players. And you think about recent history at TPC

0: not so much for others.
1: This is a course, Jeff, that really highlights iron play. The fairways are narrow, they're tough, so no one's really hitting a lot of fairways. I mean, you look, think about the guys who are at the top of our leaderboard after round one, most of them are only hitting 50 to 60% of their fairways. And you think about saying, well, you're a PGA Tour player, you think you'd make a little more, that's because the fairways are so narrow. So it really highlights these iron players that do a great job at ball striking and getting their second shots close to the pin on the green. That's why you've seen guys like Jake Knapp and Scottie Scheffler play so well at this course. And that's because of the conditions here, and that's, they're used to that, playing the Bermuda grasses that are more located in this area. It's the first time they've seen this surface since May, and that course is in Charlotte, so similar southeast area where this kind of surfaces are found.
0: I noticed a story on the website at mighty990.com. So the tournament's being held this year, and it's being held next year, but then the PGA Tour is scrambling the schedule and looking for other types of players who may make it to a Memphis Tour stop. Did I read that correctly?
1: You are correct, Jeff, and it's kind of a sad story. It actually broke on my birthday, so not the best news to wake up to on your birthday, but
0: yeah.
1: TPC Southland potentially losing their tournament in 2028 or definitely losing its premier status. Since 2020, it was a World Golf Championship event, and 2022 became a FedEx Cup playoff event. And you've really seen it kind of rise in stardom, and the players have always really appreciated this event because of its impact to St. Jude, but that's really grown in recent years. And then, frankly, taken away, some of the players have even mentioned that they're sad to see it go, and they want it to still be a home on the PGA Tour in some capacity, but it can't be one of the top stops. So I do expect it to be a PGA Tour, but it might be on the Challenger Series as the PGA is moving into a two-tiered system with the Championship Series and the Challenger Series starting in 2028.
0: That's just the reordering of pro sports, but you've also got the, we used to call it the Senior Tour, but now I think it's called the Champions Tour, and there's a lot of good golf being played there. And again, let's close with the role that this tournament has played in the history of the Memphis philanthropic community, in particular the great St. Jude Children's Hospital.
1: And we've touched on it a little bit yesterday, but this tournament does a really great job highlighting these St. Jude patients and really kind of giving them a once-in-a-lifetime opportunity they might not get other places. They're really close with the PGA Tour players. The players spend a lot of time with them throughout the week, starting on Monday leading up to the event. And then Wednesday on the pro-am, they do a really special thing. As touched on yesterday, the 11th hole, the players walk the hole with the patients, especially when it's a really special par three with the island green. So a lot of the patients love that hole. The players love that hole. It's really challenging for them. So getting to spend that quality time with the St. Jude patients, and then Sunday is really special, honoring several St. Jude patients by name and having their name announced on the speakers throughout the 18th and green, and having them kind of work with the caddies and be a caddy for a hole, work with the players, and even be the pin holders on the 18th green on Championship Sunday.
0: The Mighty 990, KWAM, the flagship station of the Starnes Media Group, and this radio program always a key presence at the FedEx St. Jude Championship, TPC Southwind, in Memphis. Parker May, thanks so much for these fun conversations, and go find some shade.
1: That's the plan, Jeff. Thank you for your time. Really enjoyed these talks.
0: Likewise, sir. Take good care. And Parker May joined us on the Patriot Mobile Newsmaker line. And I say take good care because Weather Service says it's 96 out there, but feels like 105. Oof. Hydration. That's the key. I don't know why I'm in a food mode or food and drink mode. Maybe it's because I've missed lunch. But when we come back in our final segment of the week, I want to involve the team down in Memphis, Dylan and Helen, who have done such a fantastic job helping me out, filling in for Todd this week. We're going to talk about some of the most decadent food you've ever heard of, and most of it is served on a stick. We'll do that when we come back from the Liberty University studio. Jeff Stein filling in for Todd. Thanks for being along, guys, on the Todd Stern Show.
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2: 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Aren't you tired of hearing all about this peptide, that shot, another medicine, another complicated weight loss plan? It can be overwhelming. You've got the side effects to worry about, questions about long-term health, and half the time, you don't even know what to believe.
3: 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It's got a 4.8 rating out of 5 stars for 3 decades.
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4: News. I'm Deborah Valentine. Police say 19-year-old Cameron Harris of Henrico, Virginia, is in custody in connection with Saturday's shooting of 5 people on the campus of Virginia State University. One victim's in critical condition. Harris is not a student. He was found hiding in a dorm closet. Hawaii's Big Island is being impacted by Hurricane Lala, a Category 1 hurricane packing 75-mile-per-hour winds and heavy rain.
5: There's so much topography on the Big Island. Even if the eye stays offshore, you're going to get those hurricane-force winds and wind gusts on the upslope side and the windward side, and then as you downslope into the lower terrain, and then those sort of valleys and saddles between the high peaks.
4: Dr. Michael Brennan, director of the National Hurricane Center. In Indiana, officials say at least 5 people are confirmed dead following heavy rains this week. The National Weather Service says the central, southern, and western parts of the state are under a flood watch through Sunday morning. 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
6: I'm Michelle Polino.
7: She's from Texas, I can tell.
6: Ella Langley's Choosing Texas stays on top of the Billboard All Genre Hot 100 for a 17th week, solely claiming the 4th longest command in the chart's history. The single first led the list in February, topping Last Night from Morgan Wallen in 2023, but still below Old Town Road from Lil Nas X featuring Billy Ray Cyrus in 2019. And Chibuzi's A Bar Song, Tipsy, in 2024. And the record holder, even though it's a holiday track, All I Want for Christmas Is You by Mariah Carey, which leads with 22 weeks at number one, spanning holiday seasons from 2019 through 2026. Taylor Swift and country legend Lyle Lovett will be among the inductees of the Nashville Songwriters Hall of Fame. Also included, Sean Kemp, Lee Thomas Miller, both elected in the Contemporary Songwriter category, and Bruce Channel as the Veteran Songwriter. They will be formally inducted during the 56th anniversary Nashville Songwriters Hall of Fame Gala later this year. That's Fox Country on Fox News.
8: Welcome back. Liberty University Studio is the location for the Todd Starn Show on this Friday. Jeff Stein filling in for Todd. And, yeah, he caught a little bug and he lost his voice, his speaking voice, but he's not lost his words. He's on the Twitter X machine as we speak. Let me read to you, if you'll allow, Mr. Starnes' latest post on Twitter X. It reads as follows. History will record that Texas fell to the Islamists under the rule of Republicans. Let it be known that the Republicans stood down and allowed the Islamists to overrun the Lone Star State. They literally control every office in state government, and they've, meaning Republicans, done nothing. So even when Mr. Starnes is not on the radio, you could just hear him read those words. 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I've also reposted and retweeted that on my account, which is at Iowa Politics. You can follow me, if you care to, on Twitter X and Instagram and Getter and Truth Social. Not Facebook, again, that's for demons. But the other stuff, you can find me at Iowa Politics, and I reposted the video of a group of smelly agitators who tried to take over Todd's book signing in Memphis on Tuesday night. The book? Well, sure, it's called The Golden Age, How Trump Saved America. Get yourself a couple of copies wherever good books are sold. Now, we're at the end of a week on a Friday, and here where I am in the state of Iowa, it is Iowa State Fair time, and at the end of the last hour, you might have heard I was in conversation with Iowa Congressman Zach Nunn about fair food. And he started listing ingredients on something, and I just cut him off and said, I'm not going to try that. But I'll invite Dylan and Helen to join the conversation if they like, because this is the description. It's a big deal getting new food at the state fair. Maybe it is where you live as well. Well, we have three finalists for best new fair food. Here's the one that the congressman was advocating. It's called the All-American Scrambled Egg Roll. Wrapped in our signature crispy golden egg roll, right, so it's an egg roll, is the ultimate American classic feast. Thick-cut smoky bacon, savory sausage, hearty hash browns, farm-fresh fluffy scrambled eggs, and melted cheddar cheese, all blended with a drizzle of cheesy ranch dressing. Who's up for a serving of that?
9: That sounds like the best breakfast you've ever had, Jeff. I'm not going to lie. I would eat that in a heartbeat. I'd probably have two if I could.
8: Well, and it looks like they're giving you two little egg rolls in this carton from the picture that I'm seeing. But, I mean, you tell me you've got multiple forms of pig. I mean, here's bacon, here's sausage. I'm in. You don't have to tell me twice.
9: That's like that the big three of breakfast. I mean, you really can't go wrong with any of those items.
8: And then drizzling it with cheesy ranch. Okay, so now that I can see. Now, they're also patriotic at the fair this year. And so they had, to celebrate America's 250th birthday, here's ice cream. Okay, it's called Sweet Americana. You've got strawberry shortcake ice cream, lemon bar ice cream, and blueberry crisp ice cream, each with a garnish. And bit of a sauce. So you've got the strawberry, the lemon, and the blueberry, so it looks like red, white, and blue.
9: Wow.
8: That's for a family.
9: That's pretty patriotic. I mean, the garnish kind of makes it fancy, no? I mean, that's mealing.
8: Well, you know, it's like they tried, as opposed to how I usually eat. See, this stuff, I'd look at that, and I'd say, well, that's too pretty to eat.
9: Right. I mean, most state fairs have, you know, the fried butter, which who cares about what that looks like? It's for more about the taste. And then I'm looking at a list here that says spaghetti and meatballs on a stick, which I don't even know how that would work practically.
8: It's wrapped tightly.
9: Yeah.
8: That's all I can think of.
9: And that goes south really fast. If you get just one, like, pasta string, it's a snowball.
8: This all started with pork chops. Now, Iowa is the top producing pork state in the nation. North Carolina right behind, but we came up with these inch-thick Iowa chops. And instead of sitting down like civilized folks, you don't want to sit down with your knife and fork and have a big old pork chop. You want to be able to wander the fairgrounds. And so they figured out, well, what if we put it on a stick and you can just walk and carry it and gnaw on it, you know, like it's a turkey leg at a Renaissance festival, which, by the way, they have the turkey legs too. But here's a good one on a stick. It's called Star Spangled Swine. Prime grade pork belly with apple chipotle rub, signature big red soda glaze rolled in blue and white honey crystals.
9: Wow. The big red soda glaze is throwing me off there. I can't get past that part. I'm still stuck.
8: You just take your pork belly and you put on this, and I suppose they make it with Dr. Pepper or something, so that's how we get the red, white, and blue. You just give me the pork belly and I'm home, but here's something you could not pay me enough. Garlic dill pickle cheese curds.
9: Oh, no.
8: Are you part of this craze of everything has to be dill pickle flavored?
9: No, I'm not. My wife is very much so. So much that, okay. like, if we go on a road trip, she'll get those, like, pickle slices that you can get in the bags. It's, mm-hmm. It makes the whole car smell like dill. And just awful, terrible. And I feel like that is also a State Fair staple, is the pickled things. Like pickled Oreos. Why is that a thing?
10: Did you not have all the conversations you needed to have before getting married?
9: Apparently not. This one was not on the list.
10: Garlic dill pickled cheese curds.
9: Yeah.
10: Combining our two most popular flavors, garlic and dill pickle, to flavor cheese curds. Now, in my world, that's ruining a perfectly good cheese curd.
9: Yeah, this sounds like a Wisconsin thing, too, the cheese curds.
10: Well, I believe in strong borders, but if somebody from Wisconsin comes into Iowa with a good batch of cheese curds, I'll let them in.
9: Yeah, no problem there. They offer up that's a good trade-off.
10: Now I'm drawing the line at Minnesota. I don't need them coming down, but Wisconsin with the cheese curds, okay. Here's one. Now, this restaurant, I wonder if Starnes has a piece of this. The restaurant is called Tater Todd and Hot Dogs. Sounds like they have tater tots and hot dogs. So it's Tater Todd and Hot Dogs. Try calling him Tater Todd when he comes in next week. See how that goes over.
9: I might not be at this board when that happens. Yeah. Could go.
10: Dylan now celebrates his last day.
9: Yes.
10: Stuffed tater kegs. So what they've done is they've created like a tater tot, but they filled it with the ingredients of a good breakfast skillet. So you got egg, sausage, cheddar cheese in this deep fried tater tot shell, and they serve it with creamy cheddar cheese and sour cream. It's crispy on the outside, flavorful on the inside.
9: Yeah, I have no problem with that at all. These sound pretty good, Jeff. I'm not gonna lie, most things that I thought that you would name sound gross, but like these, mm-hmm. except for the pickled stuff,
10: yep.
9: I agree with them.
10: Okay, well, I'm going to turn that on you because they also have a vegetarian version of the tater keg. Okay. Now, who needs that?
9: I would pass on that one, of course.
10: Okay, let's see. Find a gross food for you here. Oh, here we go. Banana cream fries.
9: Now, I'm still with you, unfortunately. Really? I do love bananas. That's like the one fruit that I'll eat, actually.
10: Banana cream funnel cake fries. Funnel cake sticks coated in powdered sugar and topped with banana pudding.
9: Yeah. Yeah. That sounds good. Yeah.
10: Uh-huh.
9: I'm down.
10: Uh-huh. Butter dipped ice cream cone. Vanilla soft serve ice cream coated in a warm, buttery, hard shell sprinkled with flaky salt that cracks with every... I don't want my food cracking with every bite, Dylan.
9: No. Unless it's a creme brulee, I wouldn't want it cracking.
10: Uh-uh. $6 for that, by the way.
9: Too much.
10: Yeah, not happening. Well, I hope that your appetites have all been appropriately stoked and that you order a copy of The Golden Age, How Trump Saved America. Thank you, Dylan. Thank you, Helen. Thanks to Parker at the golf course. Mr. Starnes, keep guzzling that hot tea and honey, and I hope you're back on Monday. Thanks to all of you folks for being along. Jeff Stein, great time filling in on The Todd Starnes Show.
2: 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Dr. Youssef says this is the wake-up call the church needs now. 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
11: This is a Bloomberg Money Minute. The summer surge in foodborne illness has done a number on restaurants, particularly those whose menu items include a lot of fresh ingredients.
12: People are scared of lettuce, basically.
11: Bloomberg restaurant reporter Daniela Sertori points out that one of the chain's hardest hit by customer fear had no cyclospora issue.
12: Sweetgreen doesn't even sell iceberg lettuce, but it was just a chilling effect that this parasite had that basically made people pull back from anything that was heavy on leafy greens.
11: Sweetgreen has now been forced to cut its full-year sales forecast. The chain has also quickly pulled jalapenos from 23 restaurants sourced from a supplier linked to a salmonella outbreak. Sertori says companies including Sweetgreen, as well as Chipotle, Qdoba, and others, increasingly understand that for their customers' safety and their own sales, they must be faster than ever responding to potential outbreaks. In the latest jalapeno scare,
12: Chipotle and Qdoba actually removed the ingredient from their restaurants before the information even became public.
11: Andrew O'Day, Bloomberg Radio.
13: I'm Danny Lipford, and this is where Iowa comes to talk. 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
4: Category 1 hurricane. I'm Deborah Valentine, Fox News. Lala is now a Category 1 hurricane as it bears down on Hawaii's Big Island. Fox Weather's Mike Seidel reports from Hilo in the Aloha State.
14: Mauna Kea and Mauna Loa up around 14,000 feet. I think I heard the temperature on one of those mountaintops was in the mid-30s. So it gives you an idea of how high they are. Even in August, they can be down there close to freezing. And we're down here at sea level, just above sea level where we're standing. So you've got a big change in temperature. Remember, the dry, what we call the dry adiabatic rate, is about 3.5 degrees per kilometer. So, you know, you go up and the temperatures will cool off, and they have cooled off. Down here, we're in the mid-70s. Again, the lift, the extreme change in elevation over a short period, we've got very steep hillsides, so you get the orographic lift, and you squeeze out that moisture. Meanwhile, the rainfall at Hilo Airport is just under 3 inches, so it shows you the difference between being on the coast and being up in the mountains.
4: National Hurricane Director Dr. Michael Brennan.
15: We have very heavy rainfall occurring on portions of the Big Island. Some locations have already picked up more than a foot of rain. There's a flash flood warning in effect for much of the eastern part of the Big Island.
4: 75-mile-per-hour winds and flash flooding are forecast. At least 5 people have died due to flooding from heavy rains across the state of Indiana. More than 90 people and their pets were rescued Saturday along the White River in Indianapolis. Jacob Spence is the director of Marion County Emergency Management.
16: Make preparations, make a plan, you know, family, friends, whatever you can do, so to leave now so that we don't put first responders at harm.
4: The National Weather Service says the central, southern, and western parts of the state are under a flash flood watch through Sunday morning. 11 inches of rain in some areas of the state this past week. 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
4: Police say 19-year-old Cameron Harris of Virginia is in custody in connection with Saturday's shooting at Virginia State University. He is not a student and was found hiding in a dormitory closet. 5 people were hurt, 1 critically. The FBI reporting its biggest year-over-year drop in violent crime, and the situation in the Middle East remains tense, as President Trump claims he could declare the Strait of Hormuz a U.S. territory. Fox's Alex Hogan reports from the White House.
20: President Trump praised law enforcement and celebrated some of these numbers that were released by the FBI. Some of these new numbers show the difference between 2024 and 2025. Homicides dropped by 18%. Rape decreased by more than 7%. Cases of robbery decreased by roughly 18%. Property crime dropped by 12%. And aggravated assault decreased by roughly 7%. At the event, Trump also turned to the conflict in Iran, saying that the U.S. has total control over the Strait of Hormuz.
0: Pretty soon I'll be declaring the Hormuz Strait a territory of the United States.
20: Iran's deputy foreign minister writing the Strait of Hormuz cannot be seized with a tweet, an aircraft carrier, an executive order, or an election speech.
4: The UAE blames Iran for an attack on Friday on a vessel affiliated with the Abu Dhabi National Oil Company in the Strait of Hormuz. The Democratic Party is shaking up its presidential nominating primary calendar. New Hampshire's primary and the Iowa caucuses will no longer be first in picking presidential hopefuls. South Carolina will be first, then Nevada, followed by New Hampshire, New Mexico, Michigan, and Virginia. National Committee Chair Ken Martin says the new lineup will put the party back in control.
21: They represent our party and our values. These six states will begin our roadmap back to the White House.
4: He was speaking at the party's summer meeting in Austin, Texas. I'm Deborah Valentine. This is Fox News.
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24: The KCRG TV9 First Alert Forecast. A stray shower or storm overnight with a low near 70. Winds are out of the west at 5 to 10. On Sunday, partly cloudy skies with a high near 80. Winds are out of the northwest at 10 to 20. Sunday night, partly cloudy with a low near 60. Mostly sunny on Monday with a high near 80. I'm TV9 First Alert Storm Team Meteorologist A.J. Rickman on News Talk 1540 KXEL.
23: We have 74 degrees now on News Talk 1540 KXEL.
25: 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Gary McNamara and Eric Hurley talk about everything from politics to social issues and news of the day. Whether you're up late or you're just starting your day, welcome to the show. 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
2: All across America, we are Red Eye Radio. He is Eric Hurley and I'm Gary McNamara. Good morning.
26: Hi.
2: Good to good to have you here. I don't I told you. Yeah. I don't like doing a show alone.
26: Yeah, I know. That's why. That's why I took a day off. Because you don't like it. And you know, I thought to myself, our company is very generous. They give us 52 sick days a year. That's my interpretation of what I read.
2: Is that what it is? Okay, yeah. I didn't know that.
26: And yeah, and it's weird. Sometimes I even call in while I'm on vacation, but there's nobody to call. And so I thought I'd just take a day off and go up to D.C. and see if I could fix everything in one day. And it did not happen. I may have made it worse, especially in the personal life of AOC. We'll just, I'm just going to say, it may or may not have been my fault.
2: Well,
26: I don't know.
2: It was interesting that the day after I had mentioned, it was just like, is there anything positive about AOC? And I went, well, her teeth look nice.
26: She has very nice teeth.
2: And then the next day she's, we find out, I mean, TMZ right on top of it. 2 years ago, she broke up with her fiance.
26: Yeah.
2: Breaking news, 2 years ago.
26: I know. Way to be on top of it, Harvey.
2: I burst out laughing
26: You're too busy being, for Harvey over at TMZ, you're too busy being an activist to do your job.
2: Oh, yeah.
26: You don't know that one of the loudest lawmakers broke up 2 years ago?
2: Yes.
26: Where have you been? Remember the whole thing with the, what was it, the Met Gala thing in the dress and all of that a couple of years ago?
2: Yeah.
26: They were right on top of that.
2: She got hit by the ethics committee for that.
26: Yes, she did. Yeah. And then they, and then the paparazzi seem to follow her around. I'm assuming a lot of the paparazzi has left. I might be wrong about that. But, you know, they were treating her like the rock star. She was the rock star of the moment. Now move over, because Mom Donnie is for the moment, and that may not last long.
1: We thought maybe she was going to be replaced by Hong, but that didn't happen.
26: Yeah, didn't
2: boy,
26: happen.
2: You missed that last night.
26: Yeah, what?
2: I mean, that was just crazy when I woke up to come in for yesterday's show.
26: Yeah.
2: And saw the race was close.
26: Yeah.
2: And, you know, and we had a

0: discretion in trying to in a weird attempt at virtue signaling. I'll say radical virtue signaling, because it would be radical virtues that you're talking about. Radical virtue signaling. I need to be, and you know, I think I said this in 24, leading up to 24, that the primary for the Democrats was going to be filled with a stage of people claiming to be the bigger victim, the biggest victim of Donald Trump, and to also have the greatest amount of hatred for Donald Trump. You know, they have to prove. They have to work really hard to prove that they live up to the virtues of the radicals. Now, they are radicals, but they really have to keep their street cred going by saying stupid things like that, regretting your marriage. You didn't marry for love. You didn't get into this whole thing for the right reason.
1: Yeah.
0: You did it for you. Maybe that's why it didn't work out in the end.
1: Yeah.
0: Maybe in politically. That maybe it was, and here's the thing. People that say such stupid things do win elections.
1: Yeah.
0: And she might at some point in the future. And
1: yeah, but she's going to have a 70-point lead in the polls if she expects to win.
0: With certain pollsters, yes, maybe 80. And, you know, but again, people that do say stupid things like that do get elected. And one of them is Gavin Newsom. You know, Gavin Newsom is one of those. And, you know, he's always trying to walk that fence because he's, you know, trying to get on the big stage at some point, clearly. But he's been reelected a number of times. Even the he defeated the recall, remember? And So, look, plenty of them are that radical and do that weird radical virtue signaling to try and buy that street cred. You can't moderate at all. You can't do things like Mamdani has done a couple of times here, you know, when he's, you know, well, there's times I have to be the mayor and blah, blah, blah, blah, blah, blah, blah. I mean, he hasn't said that, but that's the idea. You know, once you get elected, we said this after the 2008 election. Obama won, and we said, look, for all of those that voted for him and expect him to be, you know, the radical left Democrat, keep in mind, he's going to have to do things you don't like. And at some point, you know, and by the end of his second term, the Democrats were like, yeah, he didn't do anything for us. And now you're at that point. And it's, again, that what we used to call the liberal circular firing squad, which is, you know, become something else that's even much worse. You can't do anything. You can't moderate at all at any point, especially after you win and take office. And Mamdani has found that out, at least in a couple of cases.
1: Unless you say, I don't believe in defunding the police anymore, but you're just saying that in order to get elected, and everybody knows you're attempting to move to the center, as you've seen from some of the Democrat socialists. The other headline that I loved from the Babylon Bee, AOC struggling to meet single men under the age of 90 at work. We are Red Eye Radio.
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0: It's Fox Wheels.
1: New data for the first half of the year shows hybrid vehicle registrations in California surpassing battery electric vehicles for the first time in a shift that industry analysts say reflects buyers looking for better fuel economy without concerns about charging infrastructure or driving range. Even with the change, California remains the nation's largest market for electric vehicles under the state's 2035 new car zero emissions mandate. Nationwide, EV sales have also fallen some 25%. With hybrids reaching a record share of the U.S. light vehicle market. The biggest winner, Toyota, which pushed back against the Biden administration's aggressive EV mandates, citing lack of demand, as it focused on expanding its hybrid lineup. Models like the Prius, the hybrid Camry, RAV4, and Highlander have positioned Toyota as the industry's hybrid leader. That's Fox Wheels. I'm Jeff Manosso, Fox News.
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4: I'm Deborah Valentine. Hurricane Lala bearing down on Hawaii's Big Island, bringing up to 20 inches of rain in mountainous areas and 75-mile-per-hour winds. Mayor Rick Bagliardi expects lesser effects as Lala passes Honolulu.
5: Do not take this storm lightly. So it's moving. It's moving at a good clip.
4: Flash flooding, damaging winds, and power outages are expected. One person was killed, four wounded in a mass shooting during an outdoor concert in Kentucky Saturday night. Lexington Police Chief Lawrence Weathers is asking the public for help in locating a suspect.
6: If you know something, you know some people that are kind of like angry at each other or arguing back and forth, please let us know. Let somebody know.
4: Police have arrested 19-year-old Cameron Harris of Henrico, Virginia, in connection with Saturday's shooting at Virginia State University. 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
7: The KCRG TV9 First Alert Forecast. A stray shower or storm overnight with a low near 70, winds are out of the west at 5 to 10. On Sunday, partly cloudy skies with a high near 80, winds are out of the northwest at 10 to 20. Sunday night, partly cloudy with a low near 60, mostly sunny on Monday with a high near 80. I'm TV9 First Alert Storm Team meteorologist A.J. Rickman on News Talk 1540 KXEL.
8: Right now, it's 73 degrees on Iowa's News and Talk Station.
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0: And you go back, you look back to their presidential candidates. You go to Kamala Harris. When her first run, she said, I lost because of racism and sexism.
1: Yep.
0: Well, you're saying your own party is racist and sexist. Chris Matthews has endorsed the insanity of identity politics, which is the racism of the Democratic Party, judging people by groups and not individuals. That has been his career in backing the identity politics of the Democratic Party.
1: Yes.
0: So please spare us here on Red Eye Radio that Chris Matthews on MSNBC and some, whatever the hell they are now, MS Now, MS Past Tense, that...
2: MS at the current time.
0: That, okay, we are rising above this because this is never what we've been about. This is the DSA. Where did they come from? We have no idea. Shut up!
2: You know, it's, that's the problem, you know, again, that we see even from people like Rahm Emanuel. Rahm Emanuel was chief of staff for Barack Obama. Mm-hmm. You said it recently. Barack Obama really kicked the door open on the liberal transgender movement.
0: Yep.
2: And did so through the administration at the time, joint edict from the Department of Justice and Department of Education. And they even, in that joint edict, stated, this is our interpretation of Title IX. That if a student walks into the office of that school and says, I'm now a girl, you have to, and this is going to be my name. They don't have to have a legal name change. They don't have to have their parents involved. They don't have to have a doctor involved. And if they're playing sports on the girls' team, you can't make, when they travel, you can't make separate accommodations for them. That's how, I mean, in one day, blasted the doors open. So for Rahm Emanuel, now, at that time, he was no longer chief of staff. He moved on to be the king of Chicago. But he was part of the building of all of this. Now, you could argue, and I don't know. I wasn't there. I wasn't in on the meeting. I don't know what's in his mind. He's never stated. Maybe that's why he left Barack Obama. Maybe that's why he decided to go somewhere else. You know, a less radical job like mayor of Chicago. And I don't know. Maybe he had a difference with Barack Obama's direction. I can't tell you. But he was part of building it. At one point, they're part of building it. We have said this over and over and over again. And, man, all right, another example, Van Jones. Now, Van Jones may have had the way he talks now, may have had some kind of, I don't know.
0: Epiphany?
2: Epiphany event in his life that changed his mind and direction. I can't tell you. I'd have to ask him, or he would have to tell you. But again, they're all part of where the party is now because they helped to build this. They knew it was headed here, and now they're complaining that it's here.
0: Yeah. And they were the creators of the insanity.
2: Exactly.
0: We are Red Eye Radio.
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12: The Department of War launching the Golden Dome for America Hub, an online portal designed to help streamline collaboration between the military and the commercial technology sector. The Golden Dome for America is a proposed multi-layered U.S. missile defense shield designed to protect the U.S. homeland from ballistic, hypersonic, and cruise missile attacks. According to the Pentagon, the platform will bring together parties including traditional defense contractors, commercial tech companies, and venture capitalists to accelerate defense innovation. Director of Golden Dome for America, General Mike Guetlein, stressing, while we are committed to making the necessary investments to defend and protect the nation, we are equally committed to being responsible with every dollar of the $185 billion we need to deliver Golden Dome. Adding, to do that, we are leveraging commercial off-the-shelf technologies and fostering a competitive environment to drive down costs. Kristen Goodwin, Fox News.
13: This is Fox on Justice. A Christian father of 11 targeted for protesting at a Tennessee abortion clinic under the Biden administration, winning big with President Trump's Justice Department. Paul Vaughn, that pro-life protester, told us about his scary experience.
14: October 5th of 2022, I get a loud banging at my door at 7 o'clock in the morning, open up FBI. I have four armed agents in tactical gear standing in my front door with guns drawn on me when I pulled the curtain back. Another agent holding three of my children in the side yard, heavily armed.
13: Last year, President Trump pardoned Vaughn. Vaughn reached a seven-figure settlement with the Justice Department.
14: The settlement reflects that there are a few good people in a broken system trying to do something good and right. And I greatly appreciate the guys and the teams that worked on this. It is important that the people that have the authority and the power to do good, to try to do good and make things right.
13: Mike Emanuel, Fox News.

0: Well, are you really supporting your players if you believe that men should actually be able to play? And then the one coach where you couldn't tell where she was going, then nobody would ask the question. And then the tape comes out where she's the biggest supporter and critic of men coaches in women's basketball. Yeah. And believe it should be biological women that should be coaches of teams.
1: Yep.
0: You cannot be all over the place on this issue and win. You're not going to win. The media is going to drive you, and you can tell, whoa, the tempers are short.
2: Yeah, it's, you know, it's the answer starts with this. It's the W in NBA. The WNBA. This isn't the TWNBA.
0: And when they, what was the, let me just get the, because I have one more thing, where they said, oh, what'd I do with it? See what happens when I try to organize it?
2: Well, yeah.
0: When talk about the bad faith efforts, are they talking about the two NBA players, former NBA players? Are you calling that a bad faith effort? They're claiming they're transgenders for basketball. Who the hell? What kind of hate is in your heart where you determine that that's a bad faith action? Is that what they were talking about?
2: All right.
0: You're going to have to answer that question, too. You cannot win it when the entire narrative and your entire belief is based on a completely 100% biological science lie.
2: Yeah.
0: End of story.
2: Yeah.
0: That's the problem.
2: It's fantastic. Just fantastic.
3: I believe in kindness. Go to hell. Love is love. Go to hell. I don't love you. Love is love when they do nothing but exude hate.
0: I know. Love is love. Love is love. How come you can't understand love is love? We love you, Luigi.
2: Yeah.
0: Kill more people, please.
2: Yeah, we love. Love is love. And we love murderers. We love people who don't love anybody else.
0: Wow.
2: Yeah.
0: See, I think this is all entertaining. Oh, I did, though, by the way, I did watch yesterday. My sports watching now is almost 95% highlights of a game. I don't have time for a full game.
2: Yeah.
0: But I did watch the Indiana Fever, the highlights of their game, and I realized as a 7-year-old man, I'd be one of the first cuts. I could not compete against those women. They're really good.
2: Yeah. Yeah, right.
0: And Indiana Fever, really entertaining to watch. They really, really are entertaining.
2: Look, if inclusion's going to be the thing, then I want somebody to put me on the team.
0: Oh, you know, I posted yesterday. You see the grandpa basketball where the grandpa's on the court playing a guy one-on-one and just beats him, and he's an old man. It's all AI.
2: Yeah.
0: And then the crowd goes crazy with their phones taking pictures or going.
2: Yeah.
0: I put that, and I said, here's me on the basketball court.
2: Exactly.
0: We are Red Eye Radio.
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6: This is House Call for Health. Being home might not make breastfeeding easier for new moms. Researchers finding that work from home and stay at home moms had lower rates of exclusive breastfeeding than moms who worked outside the home. Current guidelines recommend exclusively nursing infants for the first 6 months, but researchers believe issues may arise due to the lack of formal support for mothers at home. The study's lead researcher saying many people assume moms at home would have higher breastfeeding rates because of physical proximity to their infants, but other factors can interfere with breastfeeding success. For stay-at-home moms, the constant workload with no paycheck, managing continuous household and childcare demands. And for work-from-home moms, the lack of set hours or formal recognition found in outside jobs. Researchers say that workplace support, no matter where a mom works, could help improve these statistics. Findings appear in the Western Journal of Nursing Research. 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
8: U.S. military recruitment is up. In 2025, the U.S. saw the highest military recruiting numbers in 15 years across five branches: Army, Navy, Marine Corps, Air Force, and Space Force. That momentum is continuing into 2026. So far, every branch has exceeded its recruitment goals through at least April of this year. In fact, the U.S. Army says it has already met its 2026 recruiting goals 4 months early, with more than 61,500 future soldiers signing contracts. 21-year-old Jessica Sigchi from New York signed up for the Army.
9: I'm the youngest siblings out of nine siblings, and first one to graduate college recently, first one to join the Army, and eventually first one to join NYPD.
8: Army Lieutenant Colonel Oliver Karp leads recruitment in New York City.
10: The Army is going to give you financial benefits that aren't available to the general public. They're going to do everything they can to support you from the time you enter until the time that you retire.
8: With Military Matters, Brian Yenis, Fox News.

0: We are Red Eye Radio. He is Eric Carlin. I'm Gary McNamara. Okay, I think I know what you're going to say because I had said right before we went out about the Democrat pollsters or the mainstream or Democrat pollsters, for example, in these the Hong race that we're off so much. Said, who would buy this? And you said I have an answer.
1: Other activists.
0: Yeah, exactly.
1: Yeah. There are very, you know, they're everywhere. It really is like Fight Club. You know, we're all Tyler Durden. It's, you know, that's basically their game.
0: Yeah. So you can take the music down. Thanks. Yeah, we're just early on that.
1: Oh, I looked up at the seconds on the clock.
0: I heard the music and looked up and I go, I think we have another minute.
1: That was just a dry run.
0: Oh, can I do what a talent would do?
1: What's that?
0: Ron, get your act together. There you go.
1: This is a national radio show.
0: National radio show. Let's get it together. We can be like the stories of Howard Stern with his crew.
1: We've got dozens of listeners.
0: Fire that man.
1: We've got tens and tens of listeners.
0: Yes. So your point was other activists would.
1: Yeah, other activists would be the ones. Right. Because they know how it's going to work out. Right.
0: Yes. Always remember, respect the talent.
1: That's right. And don't distract them.
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3: X will now let you see if you are, in fact, shadow banned. One of the biggest complaints that has persisted through the transition from Jack Dorsey's Twitter to Elon Musk's X is that the ubiquitous social network has now emerged as a digital Times Square for U.S. politics, but still suppresses certain speech or certain people's speech. But now X is open sourcing the code for its algorithm in its For You feed, the curated running list of posts the platform thinks you'd want to see. Making use of this code isn't easy as it requires coding knowledge, but X also says you can feed your information into an AI and ask it to do it for you. The code is posted to GitHub. It should allow anyone to view how posts are being ranked or rejected based on content and how much an account is affected for the quality of its postings. Details can be found via the X account X Open Source. With Fox on Tech, I'm Eben Brown, Fox News.
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5: News. I'm Deborah Valentine. Honolulu preparing for the effects of Hurricane Lala. Police Chief is David Lazar.
6: We're very thankful to the National Guard as we have these special vehicles deployed to areas that are able to respond in flooded areas in partnership with HPD. So this is something new that we're doing, innovative, in order to be prepared for what's happening.
5: Lala skirting Hawaii's Big Island, bringing 75-mile-per-hour winds and heavy rain. A mass shooting during a concert in Kentucky. One person is dead, four others wounded. Lexington Police Chief Lawrence Weathers is asking the public for help in locating the person or persons responsible. The shooting occurred at Charles Young Park. Police say 19-year-old Cameron Harris of Henrico, Virginia, is in custody in connection with Saturday's shooting of five people on the campus of Virginia State University. One victim's in critical condition. Harris was not a student. He was found hiding. 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
7: The KCRG TV9 First Alert Forecast. A stray shower or storm overnight with a low near 70, winds are out of the west at 5 to 10. On Sunday, partly cloudy skies with a high near 80, winds are out of the northwest at 10 to 20. Sunday night, partly cloudy with a low near 60, mostly sunny on Monday with a high near 80. I'm TV9 First Alert Storm Team meteorologist A.J. Rickman on News Talk 1540 KXEL.
8: Right now, it's 73 degrees on Iowa's News and Talk Station.
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0: look, plenty of them are that radical and do that weird radical virtue signaling to try and buy that street cred. You can't moderate it at all. You can't do things like Mamdani has done a couple of times here, you know, when he's, you know, well, there's times I have to be the mayor and blah, blah, blah, blah, blah, blah, blah. I mean, he hasn't said that, but that's the idea. You know, once you get elected, we said this after the 2008 election. Obama won, and we said, look, for all of those that voted for him and expect him to be, you know, the radical left Democrat, keep in mind, he's going to have to do things you don't like. And at some point, you know, and by the end of his second term, the Democrats were like, yeah, yeah, he didn't do anything for us. And now you're at that point, and it's, again, that what we used to call the liberal circular firing squad, which is, you know, become something else that's even much worse. You can't do anything. You can't moderate at all. At any point, especially after you win and take office, and Mamdani has found that out, at least in a couple of cases.
1: Unless you say, I don't believe in defunding the police anymore, but you're just saying that in order to get elected, and everybody knows you're attempting to move to the center, as you've seen from some of the Democrat socialists. The other headline that I loved from the Babylon Bee, AOC struggling to meet single men under the age of 90 at work. We are Red Eye Radio.
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6: 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Hang up. 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

0: in the Fast Lane.
1: We're only 3 weeks away from the chase as drivers try to sneak their way into the playoff picture. The NASCAR Cup Series is back at Richmond this weekend for the Cookout 400. Ty Gibbs won last week's race at Iowa for his second win of the season. He's already clinched a spot in the chase as he's second place in the standings. The top four in the standings are in. So Gibbs is joined by the first place driver, Denny Hamlin, Ryan Blaney in third, and Tyler Reddick in fourth. The action begins Saturday at 7 p.m. Eastern. Gibbs was in the news earlier this week as he is planning to pay tribute to the late Kyle Busch by racing in an M&M's paint scheme for his car next month at Bristol. Busch's widow Samantha says that Bristol was one of his favorite tracks. Busch passed away in May due to severe pneumonia that progressed into sepsis. He was just 41 years old. For Fox in the Fast Lane, Tony Genualdo, Fox News.
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3: News. I'm Deborah Valentine. Hurricane Lala bearing down on Hawaii's Big Island, bringing over 20 inches of rain in mountainous areas and 75-mile-per-hour winds. Mayor Rick Blangiardi expects lesser effects as Lala passes Honolulu.
4: We do not take this storm lightly. So it's moving. It's moving at a good clip.
3: Flash flooding, damaging winds, and power outages are expected. One person was killed, four wounded in a mass shooting during an outdoor concert in Kentucky Saturday night. Lexington Police Chief Lawrence Weathers is asking the public for help in locating a suspect.
5: If you know something, you know some people that are kind of like angry at each other or arguing back and forth, please let us know. Let somebody know.
3: The shooting at Charles Young Park. Police have arrested a 19-year-old Cameron Harris of Henrico, Virginia, connection with Saturday shooting at Virginia State University. 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
6: The KCRG TV 9 First Alert Forecast. A stray shower or storm overnight with a low near 70, winds are out of the west at 5 to 10. On Sunday, partly cloudy skies with a high near 80, winds are out of the northwest at 10 to 20. Sunday night, partly cloudy with a low near 60, mostly sunny on Monday with a high near 80. I'm TV9 First Alert Storm Team meteorologist A.J. Rickman on News Talk 1540 KXEL.
2: The eastern Iowa temperature is 72 degrees from KXEL.
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0: We are Red Eye Radio. He is Eric Harley, and I'm Gary McNamara. I don't know how that came out that way. McNamara.
1: It sounded like you joined Facebook's parent company. I'm McNamara. What?
0: I swear no cocktails tonight. Yeah. Tonight.
1: Well, not yet, anyway.
0: Not yet.
1: Yeah, we're going to pour some at the top of the hour.
0: So. Oh, man, I'm telling you. The whole, just to wrap up the Chris Matthews thing, because it's what's happening right now. You've got some Democrats in the media trying to separate themselves, and we're not going to let that happen.
1: No.
0: They can't sit there and try to pretend that the DSA just automatically appeared and there's been no radicalism in the Democratic Party. We're just about having unions for people and good jobs. Yeah. You are not.
1: I think it's this odd attempt, basically, because they know. The problem with owning it, and like we've said they should do, and now they're owning it, the DSA is owning everything, promoting it, and acting like it's a good thing, is that the others never wanted to own it. They didn't want to say it out loud, and those are the ones trying to separate themselves from it.
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9: Hurricane Lala. I'm Deborah Valentine, Fox News. Lala is now a Category 1 hurricane as it bears down on Hawaii's Big Island. National Hurricane Director Dr. Michael Brennan on the impacts of Lala.
10: The heavy rainfall we've been talking about, especially on the Big Island, the windward side, isolated rainfall totals in excess of 25 inches, and on the eastern side of Maui, 8 to 12 inches. And then across the rest of the Hawaiian Islands, 4 to 6 inches, isolated totals as high as 8 inches. That type of rainfall, particularly on the Big Island of Maui, could lead to life-threatening flash flooding and landslides.
9: Honolulu is also bracing for Lala's impact. Mayor Rich Blangiardi.
11: Do not take this storm lightly. So it's moving. It's moving at a good clip. We expect probably 2 to 4 inches of rain in some places, 4 to 6 inches in others, and probably in the mountainous areas, 8+. That's a lot of water. It's nowhere near what we went through at the Kona lows, but it is enough under circumstances to cause flash floods.
9: 75-mile-per-hour winds and flash flooding are forecast. A mass shooting during a concert in Kentucky. One person is dead, 4 others wounded. A suspect is not in custody. Lexington Police Chief Lawrence Weathers is asking the public for cooperation in locating the person or persons responsible.
12: We need the whole community to come together because this is not just one issue, one problem. This affects everybody and affects a lot of people.
9: The shooting occurred at Charles Young Park. Police say 2 children are among the victims. In Virginia, police have arrested 19-year-old Cameron Harris of Henrico, Virginia, in connection with Saturday's shooting at Virginia State University. Police say he was found hiding in a dorm closet. 5 people were hurt, 1 critically. A motive is unclear. 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
9: At least 5 people have died due to flooding from heavy rains across Indiana. More than 90 people and their pets were rescued on Saturday along the White River in Indianapolis. Jacob Spence is the director of Marion County Emergency Management.
24: Make preparations, make a plan, family, friends, whatever you can do so to leave now so that we don't put first responders at harm.
9: The National Weather Service says the central, southern, and western parts of the state are under a flood watch through Sunday morning. A stretch of severe storms over the past week has dumped at least 11 inches of rain there. The FBI reporting its biggest year-over-year drop in violent crime, and the situation in the Middle East remains tense as President Trump claims he could declare the Strait of Hormuz a U.S. territory. Fox's Alex Hogan reports from the White House.
25: President Trump praised law enforcement and celebrated some of these numbers that were released by the FBI. Some of these new numbers show the difference between 2024 and 2025. Homicides dropped by 18%. Rape decreased by more than 7%. Cases of robbery decreased by roughly 18%. Property crime dropped by 12%. And aggravated assault decreased by roughly 7%. At the event, Trump also turned to the conflict in Iran, saying that the U.S. has total control over the Strait of Hormuz.
26: Pretty soon, I'll be declaring the Hormuz Strait a territory of the United States.
25: Iran's deputy foreign minister writing the Strait of Hormuz cannot be seized with a tweet, an aircraft carrier, an executive order, or an election speech.
9: The UAE blames Iran for an attack on Friday on a vessel affiliated with the Abu Dhabi National Oil Company in the Strait of Hormuz. The death toll from Indonesia's 7.7 magnitude earthquake has climbed to 47. I'm Deborah Valentine. This is Fox News.
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3: 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I'm Roger Marsh. 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
3: Well, welcome to Family Talk, the broadcast division of the Dr. James Dobson Family Institute. I'm Roger Marsh. You know, prayer is at the very heart of our relationship with God. And when I think about prayer, I'm reminded of the words of the Apostle Paul in 1 Thessalonians chapter 5 when he writes, "Rejoice always, pray without ceasing, give thanks in all circumstances, for this is the will of God in Christ Jesus for you." Now, you may have heard those words before, but they're worth returning to again and again, a simple reminder to keep prayer at the center of your daily life. Well, on today's edition of Family Talk, we're bringing you part two of a classic conversation featuring Dr. James Dobson and his good friend Dr. Dick Eastman. For many years, Dr. Eastman served as a true prayer warrior and a chief prayer officer at Every Home for Christ, a global ministry that takes the gospel door-to-door all around the world. Now, Dr. Eastman passed away this past April at the age of 82, ironically, on what would have been Dr. Dobson's 90th birthday. After a lifetime devoted to prayer and to introducing millions of people around the world to Jesus Christ, Dr. Dick Eastman heard those words, "Well done, good and faithful servant." And now he and Dr. Dobson are rejoicing together in heaven and looking down on the work that both of them were privileged to participate in here on earth. The legacy lives on, and we are grateful to share this timeless discussion with you again today. Now, in the conversation you're about to hear, Dr. Dick Eastman and Dr. James Dobson share remarkable stories of answered prayer, along with practical wisdom to help enrich your own personal prayer life. So let's join them now for part two of this classic conversation on today's edition of Dr. James Dobson's Family Talk.
18: It tells us in Romans that faith cometh by hearing and hearing by the word. I honestly think that the more you're in the word and you turn that into your prayers, it comes to a point where there is a trust that you know God so well in your heart that you know he knows what's best. And so you don't really doubt. I don't even think of that. It's something else that is related to this is people will sometimes say, "Do you ever lose your joy?" Uh-huh. You know, because the joy of the Lord is your strength. And in some of the most trying of the things we've faced in family and circumstances, I can't remember ever losing my joy. And that doesn't mean you're not, you can get discouraged and really discouraged and then really disappointed in people, but even more so in yourself sometimes. Mm. But I do think that the more one in just a plain discipline meets with the Lord, day by day at a set time, I mean, that's one of the greatest doubt killers that I can think of. Somehow it just strengthens your faith. And then, of course, you see answers to prayer. And I don't have these kind of spectacular answers every 3 days. I've told someone recently when I was doing some mentoring that when you've been in the battle for 50 years, all you need is a couple of good things happen in a year, and then you have 100 stories.
16: Yeah. You know, my favorite story about my parents and my father is that, and I've shared it before, but some will not have heard it. My father was a soft touch. If you had a need, he would give you what he had. And as a result, he never had a whole lot, but he was so generous, and he was an evangelist. Evangelists don't really have a lot of money because they have to drive in those days, ride the train to some small church usually, and then preach for 10 days. And then on the last night, my dad would have noticed that the pastor and his family didn't have anything. Mm. And so he would, the last night, he would give whatever money they had given him to a request for funds to buy clothes for the children of the pastor or something like that. And then he would come home, and my dad would have been gone for 2 weeks. And I remember him coming in and my mother greeting him warmly, and and her arms were around him. And it wasn't very long before she got around to asking, how much did they pay you?
18: Yeah.
16: Because women think about those things.
18: Sure.
16: And he said, he smiled. He always smiled. And she said, I know, you gave it all away, didn't you? And he said, well, this pastor, this winter's coming. They have four kids. They didn't have coats. And so I took up an offering for the pastor, and I gave back what they'd given me. And my mother would always say, I've heard her say it, if that's what God told you to do, he'll take care of us.
18: Yep.
16: And very shortly after, we would run out of money. It always happened.
18: Mm-hmm.
16: And then we would go into my bedroom. I don't know why my bedroom, and I don't know why they closed the door, but they did. And my dad would pray, and he'd say, Lord, you told us if we would be faithful with you in our good times, you'd take care of us. And we're out of money now. Would you take care of us? I'm telling you, that was on a Thursday or Friday. I was just a little kid. And the next Monday, when the mail came, and there was $1,200 in there, which was half a year's salary. I saw the Lord being faithful in that way.
18: Yes.
16: Through those childhood years, and my faith was growing by leaps and bounds, and I saw that generosity pleases the Lord, and it touches the lives of other people, and then he comes back.
18: Yes.
16: And he's done that throughout your whole life, hasn't he?
18: Oh, he has. I remember one time we had a need in the prayer corps for $500, and really urgent, and someone answered the front door, and I didn't know this was happening, and came into me and said, Dix, there was a man dressed all in white, and he handed me this, and it was like $500 bills. And we rushed back to the front and looked up and down the street to thank him.
16: There was nobody there.
18: I couldn't see him. And I can't say that that was an angel carrying U.S. dollars or not, but but there are those memories you have that carry you through those occasions when it's like an exact amount.
16: Amazing. We're talking to people who don't believe this.
18: Yeah.
16: That they don't believe God answers prayer in that way. I'm telling you, he does. And I believe it, and you obviously do.
18: Yeah, and one thing I'd say, too, about these amazing answers to prayer, over the years I've learned if you keep on praying, you will have more amazing answers to prayer. I tell people that 9 out of 10 of my prayer times are the dullest prayer times anyone has on the face of the earth, and I always say to people, except for you, because I know you're going to tell me no, I hold the record. But I don't go into prayer because I'm going to feel the brush of angels' wings or anything, but because I know the Lord is there, and I'm just going to do that every day. I'm going to take my Bible, I'm going to listen to what he says through his word, and then bring before him the people I pray for, the needs. And that's the lesson I learned, is that you're just there.
16: Well, the story you told has now reminded me of one that's precious to me. And I promise you, this is exactly what happened. When we built the campus, we had not enough money really to do the whole job. And yet we made it. And we finished that first phase of the campus debt-free. We hadn't borrowed a cent, but we had nothing left. Nothing left. And then when we had a financial shortfall. People are generous at certain times of the year. Yep. It was October, and we were really in need because I had nearly 1,000 employees at that time. And so Shirley and I came home kind of discouraged one day, and we went to bed, and we were both real tired. But before we got in bed, we got down on our knees. We prayed an uninspired prayer, Have you ever done that?
18: Oh, yeah.
16: Prayer that was born of discouragement, and you didn't really believe it yourself, and yet you said, Lord, we have a need here. And Dick, so help me, I named a person that I knew had money, and I had never asked him for anything, and I didn't then. I don't ask people for money, but I called his name to the Lord. I said, Lord, he could help us. And I'm not going to talk to him. You talk to him. And it was a short prayer like that. That was it. 1 week later, that man sent us $1 million through the mail.
18: Wow.
16: And I don't think he's done it since. But tell me the Lord wasn't listening.
18: Okay.
16: When you get down to pray and you feel like your prayers are bouncing off the ceiling, he hears you. He's there. He's in that room with you, in that prayer closet.
18: That's right.
16: And see, now that was my dad's life. He was a prayer warrior, too. And he prayed sometimes 3 or 4 hours in a day. I don't even know what I would say to the Lord in 4 hours. I mean, maybe you do that, Dick. I have not had that kind of discipline. I have enjoyed a wonderful prayer life with the Lord, but this deep, concerted prayer, and the Lord talked to my dad when those times happened.
18: Sometimes I'm asked the question, because I've written on prayer, and it's been so much a part of my life, of what's the most significant thing that the Lord's ever, you feel the Lord's ever really spoken to you, and I instantly, I'll say, oh, it's Jeremiah 29. In verses 13 and 14.
16: I know the plans I have for you.
18: That's the verses just before that. I know the plans I have for you that are good and not for evil. But then he says, and you will seek me. And here's what happened. I was in prayer one day, and I had my Bible open, was reading my Bible, and I came to that verse. And I read, and you shall seek me. And I felt the Lord say, circle me. So I circled me. And find me. Circled me again. When you search for me, circled it again with all your heart. And the Lord then spoke to me and said, you've just circled, and I really heard this in my spirit, you've just circled the three most important words on the subject of prayer in the entire Bible. The essence of prayer is not how many answers you get, but how much of me you seek, because I am your answer. Now, that doesn't mean I don't pray for things very specifically, but when I go into prayer, it's to be with the Lord.
16: He did say, Paul said, to pray without ceasing, didn't he?
18: Yeah.
16: What's he mean by that?
18: Well,
16: you can't pray all the time.
18: You know, I'm glad you asked that, because that was something I really probed early on. And when I found out in the Greek, the original Greek, that it was a word like having a hacking cough. And, you know, when you get up in the morning, if you have a cough, you don't say, oh, I'm going to schedule my coughs, you know, maybe on my break at work, and at lunch hour I'll cough some more. No, you cough when you have to. What happens in my life, I'll be driving down the road. I mean, I've done it today. Coming here, there was a man walking along the freeway, and I just said, Lord, I don't know what he's going through, but bless him. So in other words, I believe it's just, so I was coughing. It was a prayer cough. In other words, the prayers just come. You're talking to someone and they share something with you, and all of a sudden in your heart you're praying, and you maybe even offer to pray out loud with them. But so praying without ceasing, I believe, is being in that state of
16: attitude
18: prayer.
16: Attitude,
18: yes.
16: Yeah. You were telling me in my office before you came in about three homes that Every Home for Christ has purchased. Tell us about those homes and what for.
18: We have historically done campaigns all over the world saying we're not going to do one in the United States because there's too many churches. You know, they should be doing it. And then the Lord spoke to us a couple of years ago that it was time to begin a campaign to reach every home in America. And through a very interesting set of circumstances, the Lord led us to Washington, D.C. In fact, I can tell you when it was, I felt we should go back and get a team to pray circles around the Supreme Court during the Hobby Lobby case.
16: Oh, yeah.
18: Yeah, and so we did that. And I was looking for a place to pray, and someone said to meet near the Supreme Court, and someone said, well, you need to go to this place where there's a man named Dick Simmons who's had a condo there for a number of years, and they pray. And so I called him and said, can we meet there? And he said, sure. Well, then I found out that this building had 5 condos in it. And when I came home, I shared it with our leadership. I shared it with our board. And I said, I believe God wants us to buy one of those condos and, you know, to have a beachhead of prayer in our nation's capital. Here's an interesting thing. The condos are right across the street from the Supreme Court and physically attached to the ACLJ, you know, the American Center for Law and Justice with Jay Sekulow. He's our neighbor. And when I saw the ACLJ, instantly, I mean, it was instantly, the Lord dropped the acronym into my mind, ACPR. CPR is when you bring something back to life. And the words came, just came, American Center for Prayer and Revival. And so we've already started now, day and night prayer. One of these condos, by the way, we're getting ready to furnish it for senators and congressmen to come and pray together, because we're literally like 2 minutes from the Hart Building, and then right beyond that's the Rayburn Building. And
16: you're right at the center of government.
18: And one of the things that's developed is we've printed a map for Washington, D.C. of all the landmarks for people to do prayer circles around all these landmarks, and we've printed a guide and making an app now with passages of scripture for every landmark. And so we're going to be inviting youth groups to come. And, you know, they come to do tours and see all the sites, but why not do a prayer tour?
16: I know that you're concerned about this nation. Dick, how do you see where we are and what's happening in America?
18: It's a very, very troubling time. Very definitely, because it doesn't, you know, we use the expression a no-brainer, you know, for a believer that has any sensitivity, they can see things happening in our culture. At the same time, just in my Bible reading, I try to pray through the Bible, you know, a few chapters each day to get from Genesis to Revelation in the year. And I was just passing through, you know, Abraham and the issue of Sodom and Gomorrah. And, well, Lord, if you could just find 10, if you could just, or 20 at first, and then he gets down and keeps going down. And I thank God, first of all, for things like the National Day of Prayer. I thank God for the people who are praying. And I can tell you that right now, I have hope. I have hope. You know, I have my Bible open, I'm a Bible marker and a eye shade basis.
16: I wish everybody could see that Bible. That's been around the block a couple of times.
18: You know, that I pray for you and Shirley on a regular basis, actually every day. And I could show you this a little closer later, but this was a word the Lord gave to me for you so I could pray it.
16: For Shirley and me?
18: It was actually August 9th, 2005, because it's written right there. And it's from the Message Bible, and the Lord said, this is for Jim Dobson. And I began to read. It's verse 18 of Jeremiah chapter 1 in the Message, and it says, stand at attention while I prepare you for your work. I am making you an impregnable as a castle, immovable as a steel post, solid as a concrete block wall. Listen to this. You're a one-man defense system against this culture. Against Judah's kings and princes, against the priests and local leaders. They'll fight you, but they won't even scratch you. I'll back you up every inch of the way, God's decree.
16: And there's that. Got our name in it. Oh, my goodness.
18: I just handed him the Bible to show him. And
16: Tears to my eyes.
18: You know, family talk and the battle that we're all in, that came back to me, and I'm glad I had my Bible with me here.
16: I know that you said you pray for us every day. It is an incredible gift for you to be praying for us.
18: Well, thank you.
16: You pray for so many others. You said earlier today that your list of people to pray for just keeps getting longer and longer, and you're going to have to edit it, but you haven't. So,
18: I have jokingly said you have to die to get off my prayer list, but it doesn't mean your times of prayer extend. And I obviously can't pray for every key leader that ever, you know, I ever would think about. But when you mentioned earlier, we were in that small group. There are about 5 of us that just met from month to month. And it was that occasion where you get to know someone and then you feel like they're in a battle. And I'm going to be a part of those who pray.
16: Yeah, those were very meaningful times for me. And, you know, those who are listening to us and maybe your faith is a little bit weak, and you need a little help in fulfilling the kind of prayer life we've been talking about here today, getting together with other people who are also reaching out to the Lord. That's a wonderful thing to do, isn't it?
18: Oh, absolutely. That's why we have our staff come together every morning to pray, because we know even as a ministry, we can talk about it and encourage others, but we need to do it ourselves, and it's always such an encouragement. I don't think there's a single time where you wouldn't feel lifted up and that you're carrying each other's burdens.
16: You know, Shirley and I were having our morning prayer like that, and we were sitting at the dinette table, and we were reading the scripture, and it just occurred to me that Christ is here in this room, and I welcomed him. And I began praying to him as though he were sitting in the chair next to me. And I just said, Lord, thank you for taking the time to hear us and to be here today. And you show us, you tell us what you want of us, and we will do our best to fulfill it. That's a great prayer to pray, isn't it?
18: I just remember you remind me of the lady who was describing her prayer life. Her friend asked her, well, how do you do this every day? And she said, oh, I just get up in the morning. And she was a widow. And she said, I put out two cups, pour a cup of coffee for Jesus, and then I pour a cup of coffee for me. And then I just talk to him. And she said, and you know, he always shares so much. He never has any time for his coffee.
16: That's funny. Well, he's here in the studio today. Amen. And he has been. Dr. Dick Eastman, my great friend and brother, the Lord is pleased with you. I can feel his power in your life. And you're not done yet, are you?
18: Thank you. Well, no. Thankfully, our bylaws don't say that they need to replace the leader when he turns 65, you know. And then the huge project for us is we're starting an Every Home campaign in America with the goal of mobilizing 60,000 churches to be involved, because putting the country into zones, mapping out, we're working now on mapping out every zip code, some 43,000 of those, and then every neighborhood to be prayed over.
16: Dick, it's been so good having you here. I feel refreshed talking to you. You're a godly man, and the Lord has used you dramatically in millions of hearts and lives. And mine.
18: Thank you.
16: Thanks for being here.
18: Thank you.
3: Well, Dr. Dick Eastman said it best when he reminded us that the essence of prayer isn't about how many answers we get. 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The Dr. James Dobson Family Institute offers a 10-day marriage series designed for couples who want to draw closer to God and to each other. 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Again, you can find that information at drjamesdobson.org, or if it's easier, just remember jdfi.org. 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Box 39000, Colorado Springs, Colorado, the zip code 80949. Once again, our ministry mailing address is the Dr. James Dobson Family Institute, or just use those initials, JDFI for short. P.O. 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
0: The KCRG TV9 First Alert Forecast. Today seeing partly cloudy skies with a high of 80, northwest winds at 10 to 20 miles per hour. Partly cloudy tonight with a low of 60, northwest winds at 5 to 15 miles per hour. We'll see mostly sunny skies on Monday, a high of 80, partly cloudy for Monday night, a low of 66. I'm TV9 First Alert Storm Team Meteorologist Camille Dinka on News Talk 1540 KXCL.
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4: See, we can tolerate a world with creeps and criminals, but what we cannot stand, what we cannot bear, is someone who has the power and the position to help us but doesn't care to use it.
5: Which is better? Justice from a judge who couldn't care less, or mercy from a heavenly Father who loves us more than we can imagine? That's the question behind today's message by Dr. Michael Ziegler, coming up next here on the Lutheran Hour. I'm Mark Eicher, and this is Archives August, in which we revisit classic messages from previous seasons. Today's message was first aired 4 years ago. It's based on Jesus' parable of the unjust judge and the persistent widow. Later, Dr. Ziegler and his guest, Dr. David Schmidt, discuss the strange and unexpected twists found in almost every parable. Now here is Dr. Ziegler with today's message.
4: The other day we were at a playground. Friends from out of town were visiting, and we took them to this playground so that their kids could spend some energy and run around a bit before another long day in the car. While we were there, I was talking with the father of the family, my friend, Eric. We hadn't seen each other for a while, and so we were trying to catch up. But just about every other sentence, we were interrupted by his youngest daughter, Hazel. 7-year-old Hazel, or Crazy Hazy, as they sometimes call her. Crazy Hazy is hanging from the top bar, shouting, "Hey, Daddy, look at me!" She's swinging on a rope, shouting, "Daddy, Daddy, look at me!" She's climbing up a wall, "Hey, Daddy, look at me!" Eric and I could barely get a word in edgewise. Now, I'm familiar with how this goes. My youngest son, Jude, he has a similar petition that he repeats often when he's doing something dramatic. It's not, "Look at me," but, "Hey, Dad, watch this." And whether the difference between those two expressions, "look at me" or "watch this," has more to do with the differences between boys and girls, or just the differences between these two in particular, I'm not sure. But I am sure of this. Whether it's expressed as "look at me" or "watch this," boys and girls thrive under the watchful favor of a father and a mother. And where a father or a mother is absent, then father and mother figures are needed. And this may be more true of adults than we appreciate. Like 7-year-old Hazy, I suppose we're all a little crazy for some attention. Now, if you're a parent or a grandparent, an aunt or an uncle, you know how crazy demanding an attention-craving child can be. Maybe you just look over at her swinging from the top bar and give her a perfunctory, "Hey, that's great." And then you go back to whatever had your attention before. Or maybe you don't even look up when you say it. But even a child knows when you're not giving them your full attention. That day at the playground, if Hazel sensed that her dad was not looking at her with sufficient seriousness, she would just repeat the petition over and over again with increasing intensity. Daddy, look at me! Even a child knows the truth of the old adage. It's the squeaky wheel that gets the oil. Because no one likes listening to a squeaking wheel, so you fork over some oil to make the painful assault on your eardrums go away. Or maybe you give a squeaky kid a device of some sort, something to distract them from craving your attention. But a digital distraction only masks the pain. Because what she needs is you, your watchful favor. There is a throbbing question inside every child's heart, inside every human heart, young and old. Do you see me? Do I matter to you, is what she's asking. Am I important to you, is what he wants to know. The ancient Jewish rabbi, Jesus of Nazareth, once told a story about a woman who was asking these kinds of questions and fighting for answers. It's a fictitious story that Jesus told, but it's true to life. It's a parable that points to a deeper truth about humanity's deepest needs, your needs, my needs. It's a parable about a widow, a woman on the margin of her society, easily overlooked. Because in the story setting, the ancient Middle East, there are no retirement accounts or health insurance companies or assisted living facilities, so a widow is especially vulnerable, like an orphan. She has to depend on the people in her community to support her, but this widow in Jesus' story doesn't have a supportive community. She doesn't have people for whom she matters. What she does have is an enemy, an adversary, someone who's harming her, taking advantage of her. So she brings her case to the local judge, hoping that she might matter to him. And when she finds out that she doesn't, she does the only thing left that she can do. She becomes the squeaky wheel, the irritating child who cannot be ignored. Now, Jesus told this story for his followers. I'm one of them, and I want to share it with you. And if you're open to it, see what Jesus shows you. By way of a contrast, how you matter to the God who created you. The story is recorded in the ancient biography of Jesus called the Gospel According to Luke, chapter 18. It starts like this. Jesus is walking along with his followers, with his disciples, and he starts to tell them a parable to show them that they should always pray and not lose heart. He said, "There was a certain judge in a certain city who did not fear God and did not respect people. And in that city, there was a widow who kept coming to the judge and kept saying to him, 'Give me justice. Give me justice against my adversary.' And for a time, the judge was not willing. But after a while, the judge said to himself, 'Even though I do not fear God and I do not respect people, yet because this widow keeps giving me grief, I will give her justice so that she does not beat me down by her continual coming.' And the Lord said," Jesus said, "'Listen, you all listen to what the unjust judge is saying. And will not God give justice to his chosen ones who are calling out to him day and night? Will he long delay over them? I tell you, he will do justice for them. He will do it swiftly, decisively. But when the Son of Man comes, will he find this faith on the earth?'" Okay, let's review. In Jesus' story, there are three characters: an enemy, a widow, and the judge. Though we never see him or hear from him, the enemy in the story has a major role. He's the problem. Maybe he's stealing from the widow, maybe abusing her, harming her in some way. So she goes to the local judge to plead for justice. "Help me, protect me, rescue me, look at me," she says. But the judge isn't listening. He doesn't care. He's in a comfortable house, cushy job, privileged life. And this is the conflict in the story. The tension is not over the enemy, but over the judge. The enemy is acting as expected. He's a thug. He's a bully. What do you expect? But the judge is the real disappointment. See, we can tolerate a world with creeps and criminals, but what we cannot stand, what we cannot bear, is someone who has the power and the position to help us, but doesn't care to use it. And that's why this widow in the story keeps coming, haranguing, nagging, jumping on his back and pummeling him with her fists so that he will step up and do his job. But hold on. In Jesus' story, the judge is supposed to remind us of God. Not God's character, but God's status, God's position as God. God ultimately is the one we go to for justice, because all other power in the universe is merely riding piggyback on God's power. Only God is in the position to truly give us justice. And even though Jesus says this unjust judge in the story is nothing like God in terms of character, Jesus is sensitive to the fact that sometimes our life experience says otherwise. I experienced this several years ago when I was serving as a pastor and pleading with God about a middle school boy who had cancer. I'll call him Stephen. I visited with Stephen and his parents in the local children's hospital several times over the course of a year. Again and again, we went to God in prayer on Stephen's behalf, asking God to heal him, to bless the doctors and the nurses, to take the cancer away, to restore him to full health. And there was a season when God gave us what we asked for. That summer, Stephen's cancer went into remission, and we praised God for his goodness and his mercy. At the start of Stephen's eighth grade year, his dad sends me a text. He said they were heading back into the hospital. He said they were scared. Again, we brought it all to God. Stephen died just before the end of his eighth grade year. His mother and father asked me to officiate the memorial service for him. The service was held in a large rented hall across the street from the public school he had attended so that the teachers, the staff, and the students who knew him could attend the service. And during the service, I shared this story from Jesus about the widow, the judge, and the enemy, and how the story points to the truth of our situation in the world, because we have an enemy. You and I have an enemy in this world. We have an adversary. In the Hebrew language, the language of the Old Testament in the Bible, the word adversary is Satan. It's where we get the

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1: Taught by Jesus, we're bold to pray. Our Father, who art in heaven, hallowed be thy name. Thy kingdom come, thy will be done, on earth as it is in heaven. Give us this day our daily bread, and forgive us our trespasses, as we forgive those who trespass against us. And lead us not into temptation, but deliver us from the evil one. For thine is the kingdom and the power and the glory forever and ever. Amen. Receive the blessing of the Lord. The Lord bless you and keep you. The Lord make his face shine on you and be gracious to you. The Lord look upon you with favor and give you peace. Amen.
0: 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I'm Mark Eicher. 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
6: How can parents build genius into their children? What is the only biblical method for educating children? This is Issues in Education. I'm Bob Boyd.
7: And I'm Jerry Boyd.
6: How can you develop a well-trained mind in your child? Our guest is the articulate Carol Joy Side.
7: Carol was a teacher in public school and private and Christian school. She has a master's degree and has been a national seminar speaker for 18 years. You stated that after nearly 20 years of working with homeschool families that you found the single most effective tool to shape a child's character is great literature. Why is that?
8: Great literature gives your children the opportunity to live their lives in the company of great minds. You are exposing your children to great minds, and who you hang out with is who you become like. And you see, you could give your kids sermonettes at breakfast, which I don't recommend, or you could read them a wonderful, powerful book and let the book do the work for you, because a book goes directly to your child's heart, and that's where children's character is shaped. When they find someone in a book that they love and respect and have compassion for, then they will learn character from that person. And that's why I love Christian biographies. As your children grow up with great Christian stars of the faith, they're going to want to emulate the people they're exposed to.
6: When somebody says, well, are you the only teacher at home? You say, no, I've got a whole shelf full of teachers, right?
8: Oh, that's good. That's good, Bob. I like that.
7: Did you have TV in your home, too?
8: No, we didn't.
7: Now, what an example. You're encouraging your children to read and then not have the distraction of TV.
8: If you keep media in a child's life, no matter how great the curriculum is and you're reading to them and you're standing on your head and you're enriching them in every possible way, but the siren call of the media will pull your children away. It'll steal your child's heart and their intelligence.
6: Okay, giving up media. What about giving up public schools? 90% of the Christians put their kids in public schools. That's a media you can't turn off.
8: I can't agree with you more, Bob. And then we're shocked when our children are not walking with God. People say we need the second income. And I say to families, if you have to live in a cardboard box to keep your children home with you, that is a sacrifice you will never regret. Your children are the only thing you can bring with you to eternity. Get your priorities right. What is more precious than your children? Cornelia, a very elegant woman in ancient Rome. One day one of her wealthy friends came over for lunch, and after lunch she opened up her little satchel and she spread out all of her jewelry to show Cornelia. And then she said, Cornelia, now you must show me your jewels. And Cornelia spread out her arms and gathered her three sons, and she said, these are are my jewels.
9: Yeah, that's good.
7: Do you see people send their kid back to public school because of the financial problems?
8: I think homeschool is continuing to grow every year as people realize National Education Association definitely have a plan for your children, and it's not the plan you'd like. And so I think people homeschool because it's the best. You have a student-teacher ratio of 1-to-1. It is the Rolls Royce of education. The research showed people who are homeschooled by uneducated people out-tested their own parents. They surpassed their parents' education while they were being taught by their parents, because it isn't having all the answers. It's knowing where to get the answers. I design a way for families to use great books, living books with their children, so that instead of filling in workbook pages and spending thousands of dollars a year on boring, dry, lackluster education, they can get the best education, the kind of education that people get at Oxford and Cambridge today. The greatest education is always what you read. Education consists of reading. Now, when your kids are in high school, I do recommend some great curriculum for science and for classical languages. But until they're in high school, the only curriculum product you need is a good math program and maybe a $6 handwriting book to learn italic handwriting. So this is homeschooling for cheapskates, but it is a classical education, the way that all great geniuses have been educated throughout time. They didn't use curriculum. They certainly didn't use workbooks. They use tutors, one-on-one, and great books.
9: Okay, how do you get your children to fall in love with great books, or books in general?
8: Read to them from the time they're conceived until the night before they get married, and then meet your grandchildren, and every day in between.
9: Reading to them, then, is a key, right?
8: It's everything, Bob. Read to them, be a reader yourself, and surround your children with wonderful resources. There is a direct link between the number of books found in a child's home and their academic success. Children who had 100 plus books in their home did better academically, whose parents did not even graduate from high school, did better academically than children of wealth whose parents had college educations but had 10 books or less in their home.
9: Don't read just books, read authors. What does that mean?
8: Ooh, good. Read authors. A literary person reads a good book, and what's the first question they ask themselves?
9: Who wrote it?
8: Yes, but then?
9: What's it about?
8: No! What else did this person write? When you read a book that you love, oh, and they read everything that that person wrote. You love C.S. Lewis. So then you start to think, who influenced Lewis? Oh, George MacDonald. I think I'll read everything by him. This is what literary people do. One book always leads to another.
9: Okay, now this develops character, but how do these kids pass the SAT or pass tests?
8: Readers succeed in every subject, including math and science. That kids who had more books in their homes tested higher on standardized tests, even in subjects that you wouldn't think even were influenced or related to reading, like math and science. It gives you an edge in every single subject.
9: What is the difference between merely doing school at home and truly homeschooling?
8: Well, Bob, a lot of families, when they homeschool, are pretty insecure. You know, they may not be a, quote, trained teacher, which, quite frankly, I think is a blessing. They very often try and imitate what's going on at the classroom up the street on the corner school, and they're missing the whole point. And I say to families, those teachers, having been a classroom teacher, would give anything to have the freedom and flexibility and creativity that you can have in your home. Don't imitate what they have to do with a class of 33 children. That, a lot of it is just crowd control, what goes on in the classroom. But you have the freedom to custom make the suit that your child is going to wear. And so they can take it to a personal level. You can pursue your child's interests under parental guidance so that they can go to the stars with their interests and their dreams, and you don't have to hold them back filling in workbook pages when you can be out there doing this stuff, traveling, reading, doing experiments, cooking and baking and gardening and sewing and going to Europe and learning about the Renaissance and the Reformation, things that children in classrooms only dream about. don't imitate what they're doing. They'd love to do what you can do.
7: You know, I would imagine that homeschooling children have an easier time choosing a career because they've chosen what they want to learn when they're growing up and decided what excites them the most. Because, you know, so many children, when they graduate high school, they don't know what they want to do. And they wander aimlessly and they just flounder around. So they have no purpose.
8: Yeah, that's a really good point, Jerry. Burger King went nationally to advertise that they were recruiting homeschooled students because homeschool students made the best employees. And in the high school years, I recommend to families that they get their children out in the community volunteering, doing apprenticeships, having real life experiences. I say to the high school parents, let your kids volunteer at the local veterinarians or the law office or the woodworker or the mechanic in your neighborhood that you trust and like, and let them really experience the real world in terms of earning a living and what gives them a passion. What would make you wake up in the morning and giggle if you knew that you got to do that day and get paid for it? What would you do? And that's where we need to begin with the end in mind. Most people go to work and they hate their job in America. The research shows that. But I believe that homeschool kids are going to have a much higher satisfaction rate because, as you say, they've thought about these things all through their growing up years so that it doesn't catch them unawares when they graduate from high school or college.
9: Looking at a picture, a cartoon here, the graduates are lined up to get their diploma, and the guy giving out the diploma hands them a little sign that says, "Will work for food," that goes with the diploma. Makes me think about some of these majors in college. They say, what can you do with that? They say, well, you can say, do you want an order of fries with that, right?
8: It's true. It's important for our children to be educated, but they also need a marketable skill. When you look at biblical history, Paul is a perfect example of this. Paul was obviously raised in a very wealthy home and then being sent to Jerusalem to sit under the feet of Gamaliel, which was like equivalent to going to Yale or Harvard. In the Jewish culture, you were to give your child a profession, but you were also to give them a trade. And so when things got rough for Paul and he had to fall back on his manual skill, he knew how to make tents. He was working with goat skins in the heat and humidity of Israel. I mean, this is filthy, dirty, hairy, scratchy work. And yet he was not above it because his father had allowed him to receive a trade as well as a profession of a rabbi, and he was able to fall back on it. Jesus, of course, is the ultimate example of that. He was also called rabbi, but he was also a carpenter, so he knew how to work with his hands. And I think we do a disservice to our children when they don't know how to live in the real world. And so I love homeschooling because I say to families, your boys and girls need to know how to run a home. They need to know how to cook and bake. They need to know how to take care of babies and animals and the elderly and the sick. They need to balance a checkbook and know how to go food shopping. Give your children the family food budget for the week. Drop them off at the supermarket and let them swim, you know, in the deep end or sink. The first week you might have steak 3 days and peanut butter the rest, but the second week they'll figure it out.
9: Was Jesus homeschooled?
8: Absolutely. He certainly was. And every Jewish child was homeschooled, and they were taught the scripture.
9: Can you think of some other great people that were homeschooled? I was thinking of Thomas Edison.
8: Moses, Abraham Lincoln, George Washington. Oh, my goodness, there are hundreds. Now, let me see. General MacArthur, Agatha Christie. Oh, there's so many people that were homeschooled. But it's kind of a who's who of greatness. Einstein and Edison, yes. Helen Keller, Eleanor Roosevelt.
9: I was going to say your son. He'd be one of the great
7: ones. Yeah, he's one of the great ones.
8: He is in full-time service to the Lord. He works at a Christian university as a resident director, mentoring and discipling young men.
9: Somebody called in and said, how do we begin homeschooling? What's the first thing they do?
8: Educate themselves before they educate their children. 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Recommend they read Susan Schaefer McCauley's book called For the Children's Sake. And she's Dr. Frances Schaefer's daughter, Susan. So For the Children's Sake, Better Late Than Early, and The Successful Homeschool Family Handbook.
9: And don't they all have to sign up with that Homeschool Legal Defense Fund?
8: Yes, I do recommend that. It gives them a wonderful legal covering that if they're ever tormented by the legal folks, they have a covering, people who will go to court on their behalf, yes.
7: Okay, now do you have a website?
8: I do. It's caroljoyside.com. Carol is spelled with an E at the end, C-A-R-O-L-E, joy, and then side is S. E CarolJoyside.com, CarolJoyside.com. It will be worth it all, no matter what sacrifice we make. If our children are with us in eternity, nothing will be a sacrifice in our mind. God will make a way. When you step out in obedience, He will make a way where there seems to be no way.
9: All right, Carol, God bless you, sister.
8: You are always a pleasure to talk to.
9: Oh, thanks so much, Carol.
6: Our guest, Carol Joyside, an educational consultant and national seminar leader, said, quote, "In all my 20 years of working with homeschool families, I've found the single most effective tool in shaping a child's character is great literature.
7: A great book can really change a person's heart that no lecture or sermon ever can.
6: The right book at the right time can change the course of your child's destiny. Take charge of your child's mind. Let their minds feast on nutritious, spiritual, and moral food for a change. Don't just drop them off at the government school where you know nothing of what they'll study and nothing about their teachers. So determine your priorities as a parent.
7: Children are to be carefully nurtured and cared for as precious gifts entrusted to you by God."
6: Dr. Raymond Moore is the grandfather of modern homeschooling.
7: You were actually a teacher and also a city school superintendent, is that correct?
10: That's correct. I've been running colleges and universities most of my life, but except for the last 30 years, we've been running research organizations. During part of that time, I was with the U.S. Department of Education.
6: Well, let's get a little bit idea of your background. Now, you were a teacher, a superintendent, a dean, a professor. What else did you do?
10: Well, I'm a cement finisher by trade.
6: Cement finisher.
10: And truck and trailer. We're talking about the old days.
7: Well, did you have quite a few children yourself and you started homeschooling? Is that how this started?
10: We started homeschooling our children when we were in the mission field in Japan in 1944.
6: So you got started homeschooling by homeschooling your own kids?
10: That's right. But we didn't think of it as a movement, though, until Reader's Digest picked it up, because our research had been basically on school entrance age. But that went out to 52 million people, and that's when the thing really picked up into movement status. Because our research had been basically on school entrance age. When should children really leave home, leave that sanctity of home to go to school?
6: Al Gore wants to start kids going to public school in pre-kindergarten, age 4.
10: Al Gore, he doesn't even know what he's talking about. If he wants to really create pervasive child abuse, that's the way to do it. But in our research, we truly discovered that there is no reason whatsoever to send a child away early.
6: There are some people that don't think we should send a child to public school at any age.
10: You already got the picture. Example is the master teacher, the Christ child, who had a balance of study, work, and service.
6: Now you're talking about Jesus?
10: Jesus.
6: The master teacher.
10: The master teacher, the master of masters, the great I am. He is the one.
6: Was he homeschooled?
10: Absolutely. A great deal was made of that in the Bible, you know. He was the carpenter. They called him the carpenter who didn't have any learning. We target each child's interest. When you get his interest, you have him motivated instantly, intrinsically motivated from inside. Then go ahead with a balanced program like Christ had as a child. You develop a sense of self-worth, genuine sense of self-respect, self-worth as a child of God that's one day going to share the throne of Christ, actually physically share the throne of Christ. So we should be giving our children a sense of being born to the palace.
7: Great, and that's so important. I was curious, how do you target each child's interest?
10: Well, for example, the mother calls me from Houston and calling us in tears because she thinks her child is suicidal. What can she do? And I find out that he's in the fourth grade and the teacher wants him to write little essays every day on things that she wants him to write. I say to her, well, what are his interests? She says, that's the trouble, he doesn't have any interests. And then Dorothy gets on the phone. She says, well, then he has to be in the grave if it's a boy and he doesn't have any interests. Oh, she says, oh, no, he's not in the grave. He just lives and sleeps and eats motorcycles. She thought that was totally unacceptable. Well, I knew a little bit better because I'd been a motorcyclist in my time. Dorothy settled it. She said, take him down to the nearest good magazine stand you can find and let him pick up his favorite motorcycle magazine. Instantly, that mother had that child motivated. I also suggested they go to the nearest library. Pretty soon, this child is into a unit on transportation. Everything that rolls and walks and floats and flies. He knows more about geography than anybody. He's into internal combustion motors. He's into all kinds of weather and distances, math and chemistry, physics, whatever. This child is a very powerful learner. And the mother was so surprised and astonished, she called us later on, just exulting and dancing because that child was so highly motivated.
6: So that's how you do it. You find the child's interest and then work through that, develop
10: exactly,
6: a
10: learner. Exactly, but give him a balanced program. If you really want a well-disciplined child, keep him constructively busy, not just shooting a basket. Learning how to earn a living is more important than shooting a basket.
7: He's interested in motorcycles, but you need to focus on what he actually does well.
10: Exactly. Being over-interested in sports sports, for example, is not a good idea. You have an old public school coach talking to you right now.
7: Okay.
10: And I know what sports addiction can do in terms of wiping out any interest in the Word of God. By the way, one of our boys, the mother, called us in panic from Denali, Alaska. He said, Barnaby is 6 years old now, and all he doesn't want to study anything but birds. And Dorothy says, then let's get him all of the bird magazines you can find, the bird books you can find. Pretty soon, he's in his teens, and he has a job with U.S. Forestry healing birds.
7: Oh, that's beautiful.
10: And then the next thing you find out, he's writing this all up for the Audubon and ornithological books. And then Harvard picks him up, but he found better ornithology at Cornell, so he went there. Oxford read some of his stuff and borrowed him for a year and wanted to keep him. Cornell said no. So he goes back to Cornell and finishes there on scholarship, and then he got a Rhodes Scholarship to Oxford, where he's now a professor.
7: Oh, that's so great. I was just thinking how much more practical it would be to homeschool your own kids, because then you can focus on their interests, whereas in a public school setting, I don't know that they have the time to really focus separately on each child's interests.
10: God's design was for the youngsters to be with their families and learn the family values. And that one-to-one relationship at the home is so extremely important in terms of avoiding peer dependence. Peer dependence is a social cancer that we have in our times. It's a very contagious thing. Your child goes out at age 4 or 5 into kindergarten or pre-kindergarten with nice Christian values and so on, and language and manners. And within 1 week or 2 weeks, you will see a distinct difference in that child. Then go ahead with a balanced program like Christ had. Learning how to earn a living is more important than shooting a basket. Number one, they want to say to the Lord, what do you want me to do? Then go down and visit some hospitals, visit the local fire station, see what the EMT people are doing. How about letting them know what things are really the bread and butter items? For example, knows computers very well, computer specialists. There are almost always places available for nurses, for good teachers.
9: Why do most people homeschool?
10: They used to, because the youngsters were getting into a peer-dependent situation that they could not cope with. And they saw the language, not just the four-letter words, but the whole pornographic concept of these days and the associations with those youngsters and wanted to get them out. Today, I think that many of them are doing it simply because they found out that the homeschoolers are doing the best across the board in all the states. 15% to 40% higher or more. In Alaska, for example, even the mothers, some of them only elementary educated, are 8 to 16% higher than the licensed teachers that are teaching the same curriculum.
9: Boy, that's amazing. When you think about it, we spend $6,000 to $10,000 per student per year in public school, and yet these kids that stay home do better. How is it they do better than the public school students?
10: When you ever have that one-to-one idea, you can incorporate what I call the Smithsonian recipe for genius. They discovered from their studies of genius through the centuries that when these three characteristics are made available, genius is on the way usually. Number one is warm, responsive parents. Number two, isolation from children outside the home. Now, Dorothy and I don't say that. We say make sure that they're with the parents much more than they are with the peers. Most of the time will be with their parents. The third one is give them a great deal of freedom to explore. And it really makes a lot of difference because you immediately have the child motivated.
7: Well, then it seems clearly that public school would not be a good choice.
10: It isn't. In fact, the man who did that study for Smithsonian, he said, considering these three things, he said, wouldn't suggest that the public school is a very good place to put children.
9: So the best way to build genius in your child is, number one, have close family bonds. Number two, separated from the peers. And number three, freedom to explore.
10: Exactly. Those that eat together stay together, as those that pray together stay together.
7: That's good.
10: It gives the parents a chance to really get with the youngsters on an informal basis.
7: So ideally, you'd want a homeschool situation with obviously good curricula and a good setting.
10: And that curriculum should enable them to have home school, not school at home. You concentrate on the child's interests and aptitudes and abilities, and then give them a balance. This will not make the big publishers very much money, and they don't like it very much.
9: Well, let's just elaborate on that a little bit. How is homeschooling different than just bringing school books home?
10: Well, we have one boy that started at age 13, Joe Harrington, when he got his first real science book, calls up Simplot, the giant organization, and asks them if he could see how they refine their gold. They refine gold with chemicals which they manufacture. They make ethanol, and they're the world's largest potato producer. So he goes there, the vice president for technology and the chief engineer show him around. And when they're through, they say, well, Joe, do you have any questions? He says, yes, I do. Here's a guy that didn't even have his pubescent growth yet, a little 13-year-old. They said, what's your question? He said, have you ever thought about refining gold with bacteria instead of chemicals? And they said, well, no, we haven't. Do you have any ideas? He said, yes, I do. He said, well, write them down on the paper and submit them to us. A few weeks later, they call him back in and tell him to bring his father because they wanted to sign a contract. And they give him $10,000 to extend his paper. And then they put him on salary.
7: Oh, that's
10: now he's 14, 15 years old.
7: That's amazing.
10: Before he was 20, he was getting $125,000 salary and expenses for him and his brother helping him. And that particular boy, by the way, that little guy, talk about Thomas Edison, this little guy was asked to come in and lead out in a completely new gold refining industry, costing millions of dollars, and he's producing gold at 300% more gold per ton than ever before. Only now he uses bacteria to take, he's on his own now, he's making over $1 million a year, has 4 major patents on how to take poisons out of the effluents from factories.
9: Wow, that's amazing. He sounds like a genius. Was he made a genius through homeschooling?
10: You remember how we just told you about genius, how you get it? That's what he had. He had warm, responsive parents. He was able to use his creative ideas with not very many people around.
7: Wow. Well, it seems like then just focusing on the interest is the most important thing. Like in school, so many times you learn so much that you never use and you're not interested in.
10: You're so right. You're so right. Remember also, you're going to give them a balanced program and they behave better too. If they're busy, in that case, the family were making tofu and growing sprouts for a living and everybody was working.
9: So is the Moore formula these three things to develop genius? Is that what we're talking about?
10: The Smithsonian doesn't mention the balance of work and study. We got that from something higher than the Smithsonian. Namely from Christ.
9: That's good.
10: So we know it works. I could give you story after story on that. In old America, when we had the highest level of literacy in the world, the way they did it was the one-room schoolhouse or the homeschool. The homeschool dominated it for 2.5 centuries, and that's when we had the highest level, and that's when we were the closest to the Lord's divine plan.
9: Why is that?
10: In those days, they didn't have the public schools. It wasn't until the middle of the 19th century, the 1800s, that we really started getting into public schools, and they did not really take over until close to the turn of that century.
9: Thanks, Dr. Raymond Moore, the grandfather of modern homeschooling. Well, as Dr. Moore has said, the studies on genius throughout the ages has shown the following three common characteristics. Number one, warm, responsive, and encouraging parents. Thomas Edison's mother lovingly taught Tom at home, and she provided that warm, responsive parent. Number two, isolation from children outside the home. Edison's mother withdrew Tom from school and away from the peers and peer pressure to school Tom at home. I guess peer pressure can reduce genius to mediocrity because a child isolated from peers has to be more creative. They make friends with books. And number three, Edison's mother certainly gave Tom a great deal of freedom to explore. So now that you know the recipe for producing genius in children, let's make your kids a genius.
7: 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That's number 2002, A Love for Learning. You can order a CD copy of this program or download a podcast from our website at issuesineducation.org. 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Or for a CD, please call us at 928-776-0000. That's 928-776-0000. From 3 John, verse 4, I have no greater joy than to hear that my children walk in truth. 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
11: James Wilson was born in Scotland on August 16, 1835, but his strong identification with Iowa and agriculture is what made him well known. Jim's family came to the U.S. in 1851, and after 4 years in Connecticut, they moved to a Scotch settlement in Tama County. Just before the Civil War, Jim and his brother Peter began farming. When the war started, they decided that Peter should join the Union Army while Jim stayed back to farm. When Peter returned, Jim had doubled the size of the farm, which was well stocked. He served in the Iowa House, becoming Speaker in 1872. He was on the State Board of Regents and later was elected to Congress. but agriculture was in his blood. So he returned to Iowa and became a professor of agriculture at Iowa State College. He is generally recognized as laying the foundation for what became the greatest ag college in the country. President William McKinley asked him to serve as U.S. Secretary of Agriculture in 1897. The man by then known as Tama Jim Wilson accepted and served 16 years in the post under three presidents. No one else had ever served that many years in presidential cabinets. He insisted that the Ag Department do practical things to help farmers, stressing better living and better crops and livestock. Bringing agriculture into the 20th century, Iowa's Tama Jim Wilson was born on this date in 1835. And that's Iowa Almanac for August 16th. There's more online at iowaalmanac.com. I'm Jeff Stein on News Talk 1540 KXEL.
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0: Greetings, everyone, and to the saints of the Most High God. We greet you in the name of the Lord Jesus Christ. 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Bishop S.C. Johnson is our founder and apostle. We ask you to bow your head in prayer and meditation.
1: Thank you. Another privilege of bowing before you to turn you some thanks for your loving kindness, your tender mercy, your saving grace, and your keeping power. Above all things, we thank you for the word of God that was preached to us.

even though he's in the dust, the word of God is still with us because he's preaching it by way of transcription, for which we thank you for. Praying for those who are sick, the afflicted, the poor, the needy, and the distressed everywhere. Let the word of God reach their soul somehow, sometime, some way. They too, everywhere, will have a chance to hear the word of God and obey before it's everlasting too late. Bless the broadcast, we pray again, in the name of the Lord Jesus Christ, that many souls hear and be saved. Thy name alone that is worthy shall be praised.

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Johnson radio broadcast program of the Church of the Lord Jesus Christ of the Apostolic Faith Incorporated. You're invited to keep tuned to this program, and as you listen, you will hear Bishop S.C. Johnson clearly explain the scriptures, including, does this Bible speak of the hour of decision? Is the Godhead plural? Does the inspired Word of God mention the word Trinity? Are there any scriptures, references, or biblical accounts where anyone was ever baptized Father, Son, and Holy Ghost? What is the church? How does one get into the church? What are the qualifications of an apostolic bishop? These and many other controversial questions will be answered as you continue to listen to this program. Send for our timely and informative booklets titled 21 Burning Subjects and Is Jesus Christ the Son of God Now? We feel that these and other circulars written by Bishop S.C. Johnson would give you hours of spiritual edification. And now, once again, we'll be favored with a selection from the choir.

wonderful Holy Ghost-inspired selection. Bishop S.C. 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Bishop S.C. 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

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The headquarters church is located at 4833 Baltimore Avenue, Philadelphia, Pennsylvania, 19143. In Washington, D.C., at 2800 Douglas Street, Northeast, 20018. In West Mississippi, at School Drive, off of Routes 19 and 1, Box 200. The Church of the Lord Jesus Christ of the Apostolic Faith Incorporated would like to extend its sincere appreciation to the staff and management of its radio stations for the courtesy and support they have shown towards this unique religious work dedicated to the glory of God and to the salvation of the human family. The Church would like to thank the many listeners for their generous contributions in support of the Bishop S.C. Johnson radio broadcast. And now, friends and neighbors, it is indeed an honor to present to you, by way of transcription, the Honorable Bishop S.C. Johnson, the world's foremost minister, Bible analyst, and authority on the divine inspired Word of God. The next voice will be the voice of our Latter-day Apostle, the late, great Bishop S.C. Johnson. Hear ye him. Thank you.

0: keep on the firing. I trust you'll take that for a message. Until with Godspeed, Arahapa, we return back. To the next national convention.
1: Amen.
0: As ye win for God, got to keep on the firing line. And get off. And get off and win. Got to stay on. No matter what, they'll arise up, remember, if you win for God and right, you got to stay on the bottom. Amen. I trust that you'll keep that in mind. When the time comes that you feel that going back of that feeling come over you, remember you can't win for God. Just end it. Let you keep on. This was nothing, you know, too slow for me. Now I'm going back. Amen. Didn't go across. Didn't feel like going. Waited to get the feeling before somebody went.
2: Well, somebody had to go and it didn't feel
0: like going. Had not been for that, then it would have been absolutely impossible to win for God.
1: Amen.
0: But because somebody along the firing line stayed on that ship and gone with all the fiery spots that the devil could hurt. No, his purpose is to run you off of that firing line.
1: If you win.
0: Thank God for God and right. You've got to stay on the firing line. Must stay on. Stay on when you don't feel good. Amen. And come on because you don't feel good. Amen. You hear me? And get off because you're tired. Got to stay on this firing line. God has to work the conditions for everything. Amen.
1: Amen.
0: Stay on. I hope all missionaries and all saints and all workers will remember this. And if you remember this, there will be a better work done. Thank God. We are looking forward to that. We are. We are looking forward to sweeping up to it. Jesus Christ declared this gospel of the kingdom must keep it. There are many yet without this. Don't know anything about it. Praise God, and they too must be reached. And if you jump off of the firing line, then the enemy will take over. Long as you stay on the firing line, you'll be able to blast. Hallelujah to God. Blast him. Don't think about your feelings. Blast him. Amen.
3: Amen.
0: And during that, still came ground. Praise God. The Almighty said, Joshua, be strong. And so he was. So he was. He was strong and he was courageous. And he captured cities. Thank God, and he got the victory. This is what the Lord gave me years ago. I went into the state of North Carolina trying to get out in the country. It was so terrible, the roads were bad, wasn't like it is now. Good roads cycle everywhere.
3: Yeah.
0: Couldn't make slid into the ditches and had to turn around and come back in town that I'd never been in, Oxford, North Carolina. Wait until the road dried up somewhat so I could go where I started. I went back in town and pulled on Granville Street. Stepped out of the car, out in the street. Scripture came to me, says, all of the land. He hasn't failed either. All of the land that the sole of your feet shall tread upon. That have I given thee.
3: Amen.
0: Amen. Amen.

Mary Teresa. You know, people can be more easily discouraged in this than they would be in anything else. You know that? That's the reason you've got to be strong. Because most any little thing is always coming to arise in order to discourage you in this way. Amen. You can start anything else you want and make a failure, but somebody will come and throw a word of encouragement. My God, when you start this way. Amen. Even the wind, the Bible says, was unfaithful. Wind. Everything is unfaithful. Everything. When you start this way. You don't know? There's an enemy. Thank God of the human family. Enemy of God and an enemy of the human family. And anybody can't do it. Got to be strong and very courageous in order to do this thing. Otherwise, the devil is going to throw something in. Discourage you and you give up. When you give up, remember, so remember time. Why you stopped and given up, so men are dying. I'm the master. And God is calling for you. Calling. So then, remember to stay on the firing line. May not be anyone on there but yourself. You may go to church and there's nobody there. Yes, don't leave. There's nobody here. I'm going home.

0: Sweden. Everybody stayed home that night. Thank God. And you looked for them and you were terribly disappointed. But stay on the firing line. Pray. Amen. Pray. Stay in prayer. Cry out to God. Throw in something against the enemy. Thank God. And when you do that, won't be discouraged, then you leave the victory. You leave with the victory. But if you walk in and nobody there, that'll happen. Happened to me and it'll happen to you. At the time was nobody in the church but me. Thank God, but it was something within. Didn't make me draw back.
1: Amen.
0: God can't use you when you're a coward. When you run, God can't use you. You've got to be strong. Very courageous. So the Lord gave me this scripture, all the land. Land is mine. Wherever I go. Amen.
1: Amen.
0: Might go on a place, I go on a place sometimes, and don't baptize nobody. But the land is mine. I believe God. Believe God. I prayed once and I preached and preached and preached and had an impatient preacher with me. Not much faith and no faith. When I said a number of days and nobody got baptized, he told me one morning, he said, let me tell you something. I bore his pinches up. Stay there too long. And I said, I would do, I'd pull this tent down and go away from here. But these people don't want no God. Amen.
1: Amen.
0: I had a time set. I was determined to stay the time up. Work on the enemy. Because the Lord had all the land. So will your feet now set upon you. That have I given unto thee. So we stayed on. And I believe about the night or two before the last night, we preached and 11 went down to water. In the name of Jesus Christ. And if nobody hadn't went down, God told the truth. The land belongs to us. Amen. Many times I had to go back and go back again. We had time in North Carolina. By the time we went down there in 1917. Amen. Had a power against the powers of hell. But we're in the state now.
1: Amen.
0: Amen. We're in the state. Don't believe us? Come on now. Amen. And you'll find out that we are in the state. Not the land. Can't run. You can't drop back. You can't eat enough every time you eat. And lay down and sleep long as you want and get plenty of rest. The enemy's on the fire tonight. Amen. upset him with doing something.
2: Yes.
0: I've got to upset it. Jesus said he had a time to call him. Go there, one. Eat, master.
2: Yes, sir.
0: You eat something. Or the devil will feed you something. Oh, yeah. It's a hospital. They're hot now. They're going to bring this out of the store.
2: Yes.
0: And get them out of the hot. They're going to give you some hot business.
2: Yeah.
0: And butter.
2: So he came. You understand?
0: Yes.
2: Gave you hot biscuits and butter and smothered chicken.
0: Anything to detain you while he's getting the victory of capturing somebody. So you've got to come to the place you can't eat every time it's ready. Amen. Amen.
2: Sometimes I'm doing a job on the bell and look like the folks get more anxious for me to eat then. Is it ready? And I don't know that they're impatient. They will make them impatient. I'm working on false prophets, or I'm writing a letter to offset the devil, or I'm doing something. Amen. Oh, he has so many ways to do it. You've got to be watchful. That's what you've got to do. You've got to be watchful. Amen. Don't he'll call you off the firing line in order to get somebody captured the first Adam. Through eating, and he come after the second.
0: Amen.
2: Glory to God, but he didn't get no victory. And many times they'll give you what you think you just need in order to detain you. Amen.
0: Amen.
2: Keep the work from being done. So I want to pray to you in the closing of this national convention, be watchful. And be very courageous. Stay on the firing line. And God, so that you can feel justified. And you can't be afraid. Not afraid. In the service. Amen. From this convention to the next, I was baptized in 1917. I can't remember. I speak the truth in Christ. When I pulled back from God's service, I can't remember a minute pulling back. Has been a steadfast attitude. Or if God is not, there are many that are delivered now that would not have been. Did you hear what I said? Many that are here right now looking me in my face. Technical objection. Amen.
0: Hallelujah to God.
2: Hallelujah. He'll pick up folks and bring them in the truth by time. Amen. But you got to hate your life. Amen. Amen. Got to hate your life. And so when you call for somebody's life, then it's got to be a little cross. Yeah. Amen. Call for his life. Amen.
0: Amen.
2: And most folks don't give them the last dollar they got. Nothing to eat, and don't even see where they're going to get. Amen. people will not consent to give their life for but in this way, you've got to give your life. Amen.
0: Amen.
2: You've got to give your life. In order that they might reach the people, don't just think you're going to reach the people without a sacrifice. God could do it. And if God could do it, I know you can. Only one way for us to reach them is to do as he did.
0: Yeah.
2: Amen. The people that in danger of dying. There was a fire broken out once. And it started downstairs and it trapped the people so that they couldn't come down the stairway. And the firemen arrived and the people were up in the third floor and the fire had them trapped. And they threw the ladder. And God then rescued them. And the brave fireman started up the ladder. And God then rescued the people that were ready to serve. And as they went up the ladder, that flame was so big that the
0: saint
2: changed his mind. Decided, I can't do it, I have to let you serve. Somebody was standing down watching him as he was going up. And seeing when he fainted and stopped and started back, that individual from the ground shouted and said, "That's it, go get it." And he took courage and went on. That's good enough for us to be. Hallelujah to God. The courage. Came to life. Went up and rescued them.
0: Yes, sir.
2: Brought them down the stairs.
0: Yes, sir.
2: Somebody said, "That's right."
0: Uh-huh.
2: Go get them and change the time. Yes, God.
0: Huh.
2: Otherwise, they would have perished. That's what we have to do.
0: Yes.
2: Even when the animals were thinking, arise.
0: Yes.
2: Got the courage out of them. Otherwise, many things that would be done will not be done.
0: Amen.
2: So God thanks the doctor and be strong.
0: Amen.
2: And better courageous.
0: Yes.
2: Lord, give me this again. Thank God, in this same chapter, on the same book. When we built out the 27 in Montgomery, we had to put up in and show from them and pavements and everywhere.
0: Yes.
2: Didn't have no church, but when we built the church, 27 in Montgomery Avenue, oh, we were glad to get home. And even the ceiling was closed. Downstairs wasn't seen, petitions wasn't seen. They had that in the windows. They covered the windows with oilcloth. In that condition of the building, I went in there to preach that Sunday morning. The Lord said to me, and the people of Bethlehem, they were glad to get it. Had enough to fill up about 2 rows.
0: Yeah.
2: And look back, and I said,
0: they would make me hear them blow when I sat down. You know, when you do a job, you know, and sat down and go through the
2: the job. Don't think that. Spirit is still saying, rise up and go with this joy. Amen.
0: Amen.
2: Go over until your brethren have rest. And so many need rest.
0: Amen.
2: Tonight, until you don't have time, things have got to set out. Rise up. Don't go back home and sit down.
0: Amen.
2: Rise up. Be able if the Lord tarries for another national convention. Be able to give a testimony and say, I've been very courageous.
0: Yeah.
2: Amen. And I've stayed on the firing line.
0: Yeah.
2: And if you do that, more finance will be raised.
0: Yes,
2: yes it will.
0: Yes.
2: More finance.
0: Yes.
2: We'll be able to reach more people.
0: Yes.
2: Why is that soul of men of God? When I get down at the broadcast station available, it's quite a temptation.
0: Amen.
2: And I got hearing that there are 5 broadcasting stations that we can get in a lot. 5. I got somebody there.
0: Yes,
2: sir. Something moved on.
0: Amen.
2: Amen. Something moves on. That's the way it happens, saints of God, but don't think. Don't think. Pray again. Long as you can pray, pray. You shouldn't mark how long you can pray. Prayed one time and it didn't happen, pray again.
0: Yeah.
2: Long as you can pray. Pray. With all prayer. hypocrisy. Huh? Yeah. Oh, if that God it looked like, hey, man, you didn't do nothing, not doing nothing, not going to do nothing. But pray again. Yeah. No, they don't even feel nothing. The feeling goes away. Thank God for getting the action. Huh? Get in the action. Hallelujah to God. Huh? On the battleground. Everything, and God will allow the enemy. He'll let it. He'll let it. Praise God, take a hold of Job and let him take a hold of you.
0: Yeah.
2: Amen. You've got to be tested. Amen. You let the devil do some things. But if you are strong and very, very courageous, you've got to come about.
0: Amen.
2: The devil told me once in my terrible trouble that you're going backward instead of going forward, and it's making me look that way. Glory to God. It's making me look that way. It was going back. But in the midst of that, we press.
0: Amen.
2: So then, pray again. He will hurl before you doubt. Prayers and opposition, but pray again.
1: Yeah.
2: Thank God. Amen. Don't let him bury you. He'll do it. Thank God, he'll load you with doubts and fears, and you'll get so heavy you won't be able to move. Amen. But long as you can. Amen. Amen. Amen. Pray. Don't let him bury you. Don't let him bury you. Don't let him bury you. He'll throw some doubt in there and bury you. Put you on that. Don't let him do it. Can you pray a dollar a month and nothing was returned? But pray again. Come in, there was one time an old cleaned out mule that was no good, and they were blind, walking around, and they fell in a pit. They didn't want to kill him at human service. And they let him walk around there with good air, then it wasn't no good then. And they fell in the pit. And fell in and said, they decided now this is a good time to get rid of it. And they went to work and began to shovel dirt, threw it on the mule, back, and every time they throw dirt on him, he'd shake it off and trundle it on his feet. Amen. And it just kept on until it filled up the pit, and he walked up.

friend. Let's be to be friends.

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2: Welcome to Iowa This Week. I'm Tim Harwood. Headlines during the last few weeks have made you stop and take notice if you're about to turn on the water tap. Word of hacks into water systems in many locations across the country. Fortunately, none of those in eastern Iowa, but we're going to talk about the concern and the precautions being taken in Waterloo as we connect now with Chad Kuhn, General Manager of Waterloo Waterworks. Thanks for being with us.
3: Thank you. Thank you.
2: When you hear these stories about these communities, I know there have been some in Minnesota, some in New Jersey. What comes to mind first for you as somebody who's in this business?
3: Just overall the concern of what did happen. You know, we know the potential of what could happen. And so then just listening to some of the discussion nationally and trying to figure out where we're at, you know, what safety precautions has Waterloo taken to make sure that we can avoid these issues that are going on that have been noted.
2: Are there some things in those stories, and again, it's a little different whether you're in one place versus another, I'm sure, but are there some things in those stories that kind of miss the mark or that are going to confuse people as they think about their situation in Waterloo in particular, since that's the area that you're familiar with?
3: Yeah, so I think that there are a variety of things that are concerning, like what, you know, so what could happen? So could, you know, as far as our aspect in Waterloo, what could happen? What could a bad actor do? Could they shut off chlorine? Could they, you know, shut off a pump or increase a pump? Or there are a variety of things that could happen, and so you got to play the what if game. And in Waterloo, we've had CISA come in and run some different testing. It's a federal agency, Cybersecurity Infrastructure Safety Administration, I think. And so under Homeland Security, and try to do some penetration testing, see where we're at. Can they breach the network or not? And then look at where we're at. This summer, we also had the EPA come to town and do an inspection. And cybersecurity was part of that inspection. And so very thankful to have Chris Youngblood at the city that is helping build a robust network. And making sure that security matters are top of mind. Yeah, we need to get through the day operationally, but also knowing that on the security side that we are very much proactive, not reactive, in this arena.
2: We're talking with Chad Kuhn, General Manager of Waterloo Waterworks, about security, and particularly cybersecurity, around water infrastructure in the community, especially in the wake of cyber attacks on water systems in other locations. Could you talk a little bit more about the safeguards? You talked about some of the testing, cyber testing and preventative measures. What sort of safeguards are there that would prevent someone from turning the dials and changing the mixture that would come out of the tap?
3: So for us, we've got a remote network that we've got to have passwords to get into. And we've also got staff that are visiting sites daily. So we've got a variety of wells that may or may not be running, trying to make sure that, you know, we're getting the water to town that everyone needs in the quantities that they need. So we've got different things in place as far as security systems. And I think that, you know, reading about some of the attacks that happened and some of the equipment that was involved, there was a very specific pathway that was taken. And, you know, we've gone back and done double checking on our end. We don't have those pathways open. And so it's there's very much a sense of comfort with that. But we know that every day the bad actors are getting smarter. And so we've got to constantly evolve what we're doing in the arena of safety and security on the cyber side.
2: And with that, too, artificial intelligence, that's been another trend this summer that we've heard about in stories where artificial intelligence has been able to hack into things that it shouldn't have had access to. Is there anything of concern in particular when it comes to that for a water system operator or another infrastructure operator?
3: Yeah, I think that absolutely is. The artificial intelligence is getting smarter, and even though we were told it won't happen, I think the reality is that there will come a day where that is going to be a very easy path for those that don't take steps to lock down their systems and make sure that security and protocols are in place. And so just, again, for us, we're very much proactive in this arena and not sitting back and waiting to see what could happen, because it could be bad. You know, it's any water system in the U.S. has got to meet certain standards for the EPA. And within that arena, then, we've got to disinfect. And so the biggest thing we would potentially look at is they turn off the disinfectant, and they can spoof the analyzers to make it look like there is disinfectant in the system. And so you're actually pumping out water that has no disinfectant. Normally might not be horrible, but there's always the but, right? Is the disinfection happens for a reason. And, you know, we're killing pathogens. And so if there's a pathogen present, and that would more likely be a surface water source than a groundwater, but it could be contaminated groundwater, you could make a lot of people sick. And depending on that sickness, you know, people can die. And so you look at a water system, you know, 200 years ago, disinfection wasn't a thing. And so typhoid and dysentery and a lot of those illnesses were waterborne. And once disinfection started happening 100 years ago or so, and it became known what the benefits were, and that was instituted throughout the U.S., then those waterborne illnesses largely disappeared. Again, in other countries across the world that don't have some of those systems in place, water, the safety of it in drinking it is a concern. If we went south of the border, I've heard it, I don't know how many times, that you don't drink the water. And that's because, you know, there isn't disinfection. There isn't, those systems aren't in place. So looking at the safety side of a cyber attack and what could they do, there's one of the big things. And some of the little things that could happen as far as, you know, they mess up chemical feed systems. And your water balance is then completely out of whack, and that has a long-term effect within the pipeline as well.
2: We're talking with Chad Kuhn, General Manager of Waterloo Water Works, about safety and security around water in the wake of cyber attacks in other parts of the country on water systems. And this isn't a new threat. I remember a story, it's been several years ago, and I don't know how precise the reporting sticks in my mind, but it seemed to suggest that the water operator at a municipal system, I think it may have been in Florida, was sitting there and watching somebody in real time mess around with the levels for the system remotely. How long has this been something that you've been thinking about, that other utility operators have been thinking about?
3: I think easily 15 years. That it's been a top of mind concern as far as that, and seeing, again, the bad actors get smarter with how they're doing that. And yeah, I don't remember exactly where it happened. You're right. But that's how that got caught. And a lot of this stuff, is, you know, they didn't just break in today and make something happen. They broke in and they had their program, and they just sat and watched. And they sat and watched, and they sat and watched, and they tried to figure stuff out, and they waited for an opportunity. It very easily could have been in their years before they moved forward with taking any action on a system in that hack.
2: There's someone out there this morning who's having second thoughts about opening up their tap. So, Chad, give us some cause for optimism about the situation.
3: Absolutely. So in Waterloo, and we run a groundwater system, and we're pulling water from different wells throughout the community all the time. Our operators, we're staffed 24/7, first of all. And so we've got operators that are watching different disinfectant levels, pumping levels, how many gallons a minute are we putting out, what's the system pressure, we don't want to overpressure the system. And then also every day those operators are on shift and they're stopping into those sites and we're checking the disinfectant levels. We're checking the different chemicals to make sure that the pumps are pumping or they're off if they need to be off. And just the overall safety of what we do is very much as a plant operator. And that's how I came into this whole thing was in my hometown working at the local water plant. Very much know that what we do may be invisible to most, but it is very, very important. Right? Safety and security of our drinking water is very important because we have become so accustomed to, hey, I just open the tap and I take a drink and it's good to go. It's not a concern. And so watching those levels and having a very well-trained staff are very important to us.
2: Well, obviously, from what we've talked about over the last 10 minutes, water quality is not just as simple as turning on the faucet. There's a lot that goes into it. Just generally, Chad, could you talk about Waterloo's water quality, where it is, and how it compares?
3: Sure. So, again, so we're a groundwater system. We've got wells that we're pulling water out of different aquifers. And within that, then, we're dealing with the constituents that are there. And for us, we have water that is very hard. And so water hardness is an issue. You either have a water softener or you don't. And you're treating some of that stuff in your own home. But then we look at some of the constituents we're looking at are fluoride. You know, that's one of the health wonders of the 20th century was fluoridation, right? So we have some that's naturally occurring. So we have some wells we don't add any. We've got other wells that it's 0.2, and so we're adding a little bit to get it up to the EPA's recommended level. But then we've also got nitrates, and you know nitrates come from fertilizer runoff and such. Iowa's a farming state. I don't think that they're going away anytime soon, and so we have to deal with that. But we blend our water, and we're looking at what wells are lower in nitrates, what wells are higher in nitrates, as they're located throughout Waterloo. And again, I've seen some of the chatter on the different social media sites that our water is super high in nitrates. It's not. We are prohibited from putting a water into the system that is over 10 parts per million on nitrates. And so we've had over in our history, we've had two wells that had high nitrates and they were shut off. And we would eventually run those to waste until the nitrate levels dropped and then we could put them back on the system. And so today those wells, I've got one that runs a 7.5 or so and the other one that's 6.5 to 7 in that neighborhood. And that's the most. But we get to see some of the, again, on social media, some of the things that we've got water with 50 parts per million of nitrates. That's not true. All of our testing is done through a variety of sources. We've got testing on site in our wells with certified instruments, and then we do testing in our pump station with lab equipment, and then we also send it to a certified lab. The results that we get from that certified lab are what are reported to the DNR and the EPA. And so those are the things that we're very much paying attention to. I mean, we're doing our own testing, but we're also using the certified lab for those numbers. It's not like we went out to Menards and bought a bottle of test strips. It's very much we are looking out for the safety of the drinking water. And someone drinking water over 10 parts per million of nitrate is not good. That's not healthy. It causes problems within the bloodstream. So we're cognizant of that, and we're not putting out high nitrate water. But yeah, just the being a groundwater system is challenges, but it's nothing like if we were pulling it out of the cedar like we were 100 years ago.
2: Chad, thanks for your insights. We appreciate

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1: 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You are listening to the weekend edition of the O'Reilly Update. Coming up next, the news with Mike Slater.
2: Here's what's happening this week in America. Agitators under investigation. Cartel smuggling profits down. Islamic foot washing stations. And Gen Z blowing their money. That's all coming up. Then Bill's going to be here with your message of the day. But first, 4 days after Alex Preti was shot and killed by federal officers while he was interfering with their law enforcement operations in Minnesota, the Department of Homeland Security opened an investigation at its office in St. Paul into left-leaning organizations who were, in their words, acting as violent opportunists and agitators on the street. Some of these groups include the Sunrise Movement, an environmental group, the labor union Communication Workers of America, and the nation's biggest healthcare workers union, the Service Employees International Union. They said this was an investigation into domestic terrorist financing. Undercover agents also infiltrated group chats on Signal and listened to activists discuss upcoming demonstrations. No one has faced charges yet, but prosecutors showed grand jurors that 18 groups, including the AFL-CIO, the country's largest federation of labor unions, was part of a conspiracy to impede the work of ICE officers in Minnesota. A Treasury Department report detailed that profits for human smugglers, mainly the Mexican drug cartels, are down significantly. A financial trend analysis report from the Treasury Department's Financial Crimes Enforcement Network found that United States banks flagged nearly $5 billion linked to human smuggling in 2023 to 2025. But on Thursday, Homeland Security Secretary Mark Wayne Mullen announced that his agency has released zero illegal aliens at the southern border for 15 consecutive months. In July, fewer than 10,000 illegal aliens were apprehended trying to cross the southern border. We turned them around. We didn't let them in. The Dallas-Fort Worth Airport is spending $300,000 to install Islamic foot washing stations in one of the terminal's bathrooms. This is a place for Muslims to wash their feet before praying. It allows Muslims to not use the sink to wash their feet. People have complained about water on the floor. Depending on the designs, these things can be big. Each one can be around half the size of a bathtub. A new Bloomberg report says that 26% of Gen Z, that's 14 to 27-year-olds, 26% say they treat sports betting as a deliberate ongoing component of their financial plans. Even worse, 52% of Gen Z say they have taken funds away from investing and bet on sports instead. A UC San Diego study of 700,000 online gamblers found that 96% lost money, only 4% made any. We talked about this topic on my podcast, Politics by Faith. Bill O'Reilly has your message of the day. Next.
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1: Time now for the O'Reilly Update message of the day. I'm thinking about the importance of taking a break. August is a time when the fat cats, the politicians, folks in the media.

0: enjoy a little vacation. I'm guilty of that as well. We'll be off a few days later this month. But it's a good thing for people to recharge. I suggested the same thing for President Trump, who must get this Iran situation under control. The folks, all of us, need a break, especially now. We have war in the Middle East, the affordability situation, the rise of communism, general confusion. It all just wears you down. So if you can go to the beach or the mountains and enjoy yourself, go. That's a good thing, both mentally and physically. Take some time this month to relax. Remember, September, October, and November are going to be ferocious in the USA. There are enormous stakes ahead in the midterm election and policy around the world. So we all need to be prepared for that. And resting up is one of the ingredients. I'm Bill O'Reilly. I approve the message by writing it. 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Okay, Mel, let's go to Ron in Palos Verdes, California. I hope you didn't get your house burned down there, Ron. Bill, you said Republicans didn't do anything to help the folks, but what about the big, beautiful bill? I didn't say they didn't do anything. I said that they don't have a lot to run on. See, you can't run on past stuff. Can't do that. You have to do problem solving in the moment to convince voters. So the Republicans, for example, can't run on what an incompetent Joe Biden was. It's over. Lauren Dosher, Hillsborough, New Jersey. Hey, Bill, regarding U.S. warning the Iranian people of an imminent attack, is it possible they've been so cut off from the outside world they wouldn't hear the warning? No. There's internet service in Iran. It's not. Everybody didn't have it, but it's there. Carolyn McNeil, Lexington, South Carolina. You recently had a program talking about why crime and murder have dropped drastically. No one mentioned that ICE has gotten thousands of criminals off the streets and out of the country. Because we need a study to see how that policy impacted domestic crime. We need a study to back that up, not just I think. We don't have the study. Butch, I completely agree. You can't make a deal to solve every problem. I wonder if President Trump would have used the atomic bomb. No. America's never going to use the atomic bomb first. It will be in retaliation if we do, and I hope we never do. In a moment, something you might not know. 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
0: Now the O'Reilly Update brings you something you might not know. The summer concert season, halfway done. Between July and September, 50% of the U.S. population attends an outdoor music event. But this year, some of the most popular performers have canceled their gigs. Recently, the Beach Boys, Rod Stewart, Barry Manilow, and there are many others. Rapper and country singer Post Malone delayed 6 shows so he could finish his upcoming 40-track album. Dolly Parton delayed her Las Vegas residency because of health issues. The Tennessee native told her fans on Instagram she was undergoing treatment for severe kidney stones. Neil Young scrapped plans for a tour of the UK and Europe. The Canadian offered no explanation, telling Billboard magazine, quote, "I've decided to take a break. Thanks to everyone who bought tickets, I'm sorry to let you down." The aforementioned Manilow canceled a string of shows for his Vegas residency while undergoing treatment for lung cancer. The 83-year-old returns to the stage this week in North Carolina, Georgia, and Florida. According to Entertainment Weekly, the Rolling Stones are planning on a 2026 tour, but the entire thing blew up because guitarist Keith Richards refused to commit. So the spokesman for the band, the Stones will play when they decide to, not before. Last week, Earth, Wind, and Fire canceled some shows after their drummer suffered cardiac arrest. The tour with Lionel Richie was temporarily postponed, but will resume this month. And here's something else you might not know. Once accessible to most Americans, the price to see a major act has skyrocketed. In 1988, the average ticket to see Michael Jackson, the world's biggest star back then, $17. This year, seats at a Taylor Swift concert will set you back anywhere from $500 to $20,000. 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

0: so you can confidently walk out of the darkness and into the light of the grace of Jesus Christ, we offer now the encouraging word from Ascension Lutheran Church in Waterloo. 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Just listen to today's message, and you'll understand how much God loves you and awaits repentant people with open arms. Our message is offered by Senior Pastor Mike Badenhop. It is entitled, Everyone Who Calls on the Name of the Lord. He references our Old Testament lesson from Job chapter 38, verses 4 through 18, our New Testament lesson from Romans chapter 10, verses 5 through 17, and Psalm 18. You will hear our Holy Gospel reading from Matthew chapter 14, verses 22 through 23, and our pulpit hymn, Eternal Father, Strong to Save.
1: If you're able, please stand for the reading of the Gospel. The Holy Gospel according to St. Matthew, the 14th chapter. Immediately, he made the disciples get into the boat and go before him to the other side, while he dismissed the crowds. And after he had dismissed the crowds, he went up on the mountain by himself to pray. When evening came, he was there alone. But the boat by this time was a long way from the land, beaten by the waves, for the wind was against them. And in the fourth watch of the night, he came to them walking on the sea. But when the disciples saw him walking on the sea, they were terrified and said, "It's a ghost!" And they cried out in fear. But immediately Jesus spoke to them, saying, "Take heart, it is I. Do not be afraid." And Peter answered him, "Lord, if it is you, command me to come to you on the water." He said, "Come." So Peter got out of the boat and walked on the water and came to Jesus. But when he saw the wind, he was afraid, and beginning to sink, he cried out, "Lord, save me." Jesus immediately reached out his hand and took hold of him, saying to him, "Oh, you of little faith, why did you doubt?" And when they got into the boat, the wind ceased. And those in the boat worshipped him, saying, "Truly, you are the Son of God." This is the gospel of our Lord.

Grace and peace to you from God our Father, and from Jesus Christ, our Lord and Savior. Amen. You may be seated. There are days. Morning's not too different from this one. There are days when it seems as though the wind is against us. There are days when you get up, you roll out of bed, and from the very beginning, the storm of life is raging. The wind is blowing, the waves are breaking into the boat, and you just hope that with a little time, a little patience, it'll all come to an end. All those storms will quit, there'll be sunny days and smooth sailing. But then the day comes and goes into the night, late into the night. The first watch, when we're typically watching Jeopardy and wrapping up and getting ready for bed, the first watch of the night passes. The second watch, you know, the late news and the weather and when you're trying to fall asleep so you turn on golf, it passes. There goes the third watch of the night. Now, by that time, usually you're asleep. You don't have to worry, but now you're just sitting there awake. The storm's still coming. Into the fourth watch of the night. It's almost morning. The sun's about to break, but still, the waves are breaking into the boat. The boat's filling up with water. You're walking out onto the sea, and it feels as though you're sinking, one moment away from going under. And in those times, what are we to do? When the wind is against us, the storm's too much, the waves are breaking into the boat, what are we to do? Today we hear a verse. More than one verse, I guess, but a single verse I'm going to highlight for the moment. That was first written by the prophet Joel, quoted later by Paul, read by us today. For Joel and Paul write, "For everyone who calls upon the name of the Lord will be saved." Everyone. When the wind is against us, when the waves are too much, when it seems like we're about to go under, everyone who calls on the name of the Lord will be saved. I want to go back for just a minute to the very first time in Scripture when we hear that phrase, "call upon the name of the Lord." It was with a fella who went by the name of Abram. Soon he would go by Abraham, but for the moment, it's Abram. Abram has just heard from the Lord who told him, "Hey, Abram, this is what I want you to do. I want you to leave everything behind. No small feet. Just leave it all behind. Go to the land that I will show you. And here's what I'm going to do. I'm going to bless you. I'm going to make an incredible nation out of you, a great nation. And all the families of the earth will be blessed in you." So Abram, he hears this promise, he gets up and he goes into this land that the Lord shows him, the land of Canaan, but there's a problem. As soon as he gets to the land of Canaan, there's a problem. There's Canaanites there. And you know, it's like, "God, didn't you just tell me that, you know, I'm going to get this land, it's going to be mine, great nation, all this stuff? There's Canaanites here, God, there's a problem." And so he goes through the land. This is in Genesis chapter 12, he goes through the land. Goes a little farther through the land. There's still Canaanites. Goes a little bit farther until he's kind of heading towards the very southern edge. And he camps at a place called Bethel, or between Bethel and Ai. I think it's Ai. It's either Ai or Ai. We're just going to go with Ai. And he camps there. And it says, "There Abram built an altar to the Lord, and he called upon the name of the Lord." When he had this incredible promise, when the circumstances just seemed to be entirely against the promise he had received, when life was a little bit too much, and by the way, he's 3/4 of a century young, and he's got no army to call his own, just some servants and some livestock. Everything's against him, and yet Abram builds an altar, and he calls upon the name of the Lord. Everyone who calls upon the name of the Lord will be saved. I want to fast forward a little bit to another guy who we know. We know him quite well. A guy by the name of David,
who also knew what it was like to call on the name of the Lord. I'm going to read just a little bit from a psalm. Now, so you know how we have like three readings every week at church? And we always have and we always will? No more, no less, exactly three. We could also read a psalm each week. So there could be four. And if we were to read a psalm this week, it would have been Psalm 18, a psalm which has this little tiny print that comes before it. Part of the print, you know, sometimes we get a little confused and say, well, is that really part of the Bible? This little print is really, it's not just a heading added by an editor. This is Scripture. And it says, to the choir master. Psalm 18, by the way. To the choir master, a psalm of David, the servant of the Lord, who addressed the words of this song to the Lord on the day when the Lord delivered him from the hand of all his enemies and from the hand of Saul. Do you remember what happened to David? David had been anointed to be king when he was just a shepherd boy. And he was anointed to be king when there was already someone else who was anointed to be king, serving as king, a guy by the name of Saul. Not the best example of a king. So if you remember some things about Saul, there were a couple of big mistakes he made, but he didn't do what God had commanded him to do. He didn't listen to the Lord. And Saul ended up, later in life, doing everything he could in his power to try to put David to death. David, who, by the way, had been like one of his greatest allies, his greatest warrior, who had fought Goliath in the place of Saul. That David. But at a dinner party, Saul had chucked his spear and tried to pierce David to the wall, but missed. At other times, he had chased him all throughout the wilderness. They'd gone to caves in the south. They'd gone through all kinds of desert territory. He had gone to incredible lengths to do whatever he could to put David to death. And yet David, even though he was faced by so powerful an enemy with all of Saul's army against him, refused to put Saul, the Lord's anointed, to death. He once cut a corner from Saul's robe and showed it to him. He had the opportunity, but he didn't take it. He did not put Saul to death. Another time, a spear was put in the camp of Saul right beside him as he slept at night. They had every opportunity, David and his men, but they would not do it. For even when he was faced by an incredibly powerful enemy, what did David do? Well, can I read just a little bit of that psalm? Is that okay? I love you, O Lord, my strength. The Lord is my rock and my fortress and my deliverer, my God, my rock in whom I take refuge, my shield and the horn of my salvation, my stronghold. I call upon the Lord, who is worthy to be praised, and I am saved from my enemies. The cords of death encompassed me. The torrents of destruction assailed me. The cords of Sheol entangled me. The snares of death confronted me. In my distress, I called upon the Lord. To my God, I cried for help. From his temple, he heard my voice, and my cry to him reached his ears. When he was faced by an enemy too strong for him, when everything was against him, when death itself seemed to be at his door, David called upon the name of the Lord. Everyone who calls upon the name of the Lord will be saved. Can I tell you about one more? Is that okay? You see, there was this day. Well, really, it was the night. So they'd had an incredible feast. The disciples, the crowds who'd gathered together, an incredible feast. 5,000 plus women and children. And after this incredible feast, Jesus tells his disciples, hey, here's what I want you to do. Get in the boat and go. Cross the sea. Meanwhile, Jesus stays behind, dismissing the crowds, and he prays. And so the disciples go.
But as they go, Jesus can look out over the water and see them. And it's like when you're out in a little fishing boat with a little electric motor and a storm comes in. I speak from experience. You've been there? And your little trolling motor's running out of battery too, and you got oars, but nobody's ever used them, and no one knows how. And so, and you only got one of them. I don't know how you did that, but then the wind starts to blow. And the motor's going as fast as it can, but the boat's just sitting still. All through the night, the disciples toiled. Those in the boat pushed against the wind and the waves, and they made little progress. And then all of a sudden, the first watch of the night has passed. They miss jeopardy. The second watch, the third watch. Morning's about to break, and still they're not there. They're fighting, they're running out of energy. Even after that great meal they had, they got nothing left in the tank. They're going to go under. They're bailing water as they go. It just seems like it's all over. And now all of a sudden, to make things worse, here comes a ghost walking across the sea. It's not a ghost. Now they see Jesus. They think he's a ghost. They're terrified. They say, it's a ghost. But then Jesus immediately responds. And what does Jesus say? Take heart, it is I. Do not be afraid. Take courage. I am the Lord, he's saying. It's not just, it's me. It's, I am the I am. I am God in human flesh. I am, do not be afraid. Well, then there's Peter, isn't there? Well, you got to love Peter. And he says, whoa, okay, Lord, if it is you, here's what I want you to do. Command me to come to you on the water. Well, Jesus says, come. And Peter gets one foot out of the boat, and he actually stands, he puts the other foot, and he starts walking across the water, and he comes to Jesus, but then all of a sudden he sees the wind. The waves are still coming. He sees all this danger, and he immediately begins to sink. But as he sinks, as the tip of his nose is about to go under the water, what does Peter say? He says, Lord, save me. Everyone who calls on the name of the Lord will be saved. Lord, save me, Peter says, and immediately, Jesus reaches down, grabs him, pulls him up out of the water and says, oh, you of little faith, why did you doubt? Then they get in the boat, and the wind ceased, and those in the boat worshipped him, saying, truly, you are the Son of God. Everyone who calls upon the name of the Lord will be saved. When the promise is incredible and the circumstances stand against us. When our enemies, sin and death and Satan, seem to be too much, too powerful, and we're going to lose and we don't stand a chance. When our doubts and our fears assail us and the storm is too strong, what does the word of the Lord say? Everyone who calls on the name of the Lord will be saved. What does that mean? What does it mean to call upon the name of the Lord? Well, Paul also writes in Romans chapter 10, starting at verse 8, but what does it say? The word. The word is near you, in your mouth and in your heart. That is the word of faith that we proclaim. Because if you confess with your mouth that Jesus is Lord, and believe in your heart that God raised him from the dead, you will be saved. If you confess with your mouth that Jesus Christ is Lord and believe in your heart that God raised him from the dead, you will be saved. You have a God who loves and cares for you. You got a world of storms out there. Things aren't always going well, and sometimes it feels like you're sinking, but you have a God who loved you,
who gave his son up for you. Because Jesus endured the trials, the temptations, even the cross and its suffering for you. That no matter what you walk through, no matter how hard life may be, no matter how great the promise and difficult the circumstances, no matter how strong those enemies may seem to be, no matter how bad the storms are on any given day, you have a Lord who loves you. A Lord who is on the one hand all-powerful. You heard it in Job, didn't you? Where were you, he says, when I laid the foundation of the world? All-powerful, the creator of all things, and yet who loves you in such a way that he gave his son up for you. So when the storm's too much and the enemies are too strong and the doubts are there, what do we do? What does Scripture say? Everyone who calls upon the name of the Lord will be saved. How then will they call on him in whom they have not believed? And how are they to believe in him of whom they have never heard? And how are they to hear without someone preaching? And how are they to preach unless they are sent? As it is written, how beautiful are the feet of those who preach the good news. But they have not all obeyed the gospel, for Isaiah says, Lord, who has believed what he has heard from us? So faith comes from hearing, and hearing through the word of Christ. The word is near you. The word of faith that we proclaim. If you confess with your mouth that Jesus Christ is Lord, and believe in your heart that God raised him from the dead, you will be saved. As Joel said a long time ago, as Paul told us again this morning, as we hear throughout Scripture, everyone, me and you, everyone who calls upon the name of the Lord will be saved. Amen? Amen. We'll now join in singing hymn number 334, Jesus, Savior, Pilot Me.

0: your hands, O Lord, we commend all things, trusting in your mercy, through Jesus Christ, your Son, who lives and reigns with you in the Holy Spirit, one God, now and forever.
1: Amen.
0: Our Father,
1: who art in heaven, hallowed be thy name. Thy kingdom come, thy will be done, on earth as it is in heaven. Give us this day our daily bread, and forgive us our trespasses, as we forgive those who trespass against us. And lead us not into temptation, but deliver us from evil. For thine is the kingdom, and the power, and the glory, forever and ever.
0: The Lord bless you and keep you. The Lord make his face shine upon you and be gracious to you. The Lord lift up his countenance upon you and give you peace. In the name of the Father, and of the Son, and of the Holy Spirit.

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It is our prayer that the Holy Spirit will empower our services to be a source of inspiration and encouragement each week. 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Thank you, Darlis Braun, for sponsoring today's radio broadcast in loving memory of her husband, Paul. And until next week at this time, may your coming days be filled with encouragement that God is indeed with you wherever you go.

0: But if he does believe there is a God, then he might believe that Christ is the Son of God. And that's why you have to make two decisions. So Paul goes on to describe this type of behavior as disobedient to parents. And then he goes on to talk about unthankful. Not only are they disobedient to parents, but they're unthankful. What does that mean, unthankful? It means ungrateful. It means thankless. It means no gratitude and no appreciation. And you know what that does? That leads an individual to feel undervalued or unappreciated. This type of attitude is totally self-centered, and these types will feel no mercy for anyone who assists them. Think about the workforce and think about the workers who are used and discarded. You know, you see it before. Here's your watch. Thank you for 45 years of faithfully working. Now you need to retire and move out of the way so we can hire a younger person that'll work in your place for less money, and they'll be using what you discovered and put into place. Some people experience what I call the toxic boss syndrome, which makes their job a walking nightmare, waking nightmare. So for the believer, there is a problem-solving device that we have in the flat line of our soul that helps us handle this ungrateful type individual. And that's the impersonal love that we get as a result of being Christians. Impersonal love is part of the virtue package of love. We have personal love for God the Father, and we have impersonal love for others. Maybe you've never heard that term described before. But it's possible when the Bible says to love your neighbor as you love yourself. What if your neighbor's a jerk? What if your neighbor's a weirdo? Does that mean you're supposed to go over there and hug their neck and cry and say, I love you, brother? No, that's not what it means. Impersonal love means you treat people the same way God treated you. For God so loved the world. At that point of your life, you were a jerk too. You had not accepted Christ. You were a sinful individual, and God still loved you. And you can use that same type of love in your life to love your neighbor, your friends that don't know Christ. Don't take it personal. Don't get mad at them. You just love them, forgive them, keep a relaxed mental attitude, and let them see the Lord Jesus Christ shining through you. That's a tremendous problem-solving device. But you can't even have it if you don't have personal love for God the Father to start with. Because the Bible says we love him because he first loved us. So personal love for God the Father is the key to having impersonal love for other individuals. It's all part of the flat line on your soul, those 10 unique problem-solving devices that make up the flat line in the Christian's life. That's what this show is about, teaching you those problem-solving devices. I'm not mentioning all 10 of them yet, but I hope you'll learn them. If you don't know what they are, feel right to me at Rick Hughes Ministries, P.O. Box 100, in the city of Cropwell, Alabama, 35054. I will send you the book, Christian Problem Solving, and it will list all 10 of these problem-solving devices that we call the flat line to your soul. And by the way, my pastor is where this information came from. I didn't come up with it. He taught it years ago to me, and I have his word to go ahead and teach it to you. So I'm teaching the things that he taught me, reteaching them to teach them to you. The flat line. Faith rest is another main resistant force on the flat line of your soul. Standing on the promises of God is what faith rest is about. There are thousands of promises in the Bible, and as you learn them and live by them, you can do away with fear. You know, problems knocked, faith answered, fear left. Fear knocked, faith answered, and fear left. You don't have to be afraid of anything. As Moses told the people of Egypt, the Jews of Egypt that came out of Egypt when they stood in front of the Red Sea and they thought they were going to die, he said, be still, wait on the Lord. Watch what God's about to do. If you are a child of God, you don't have anything to fear. All you have to do is claim one of those promises. No weapon that is formed against you shall prosper, Isaiah 56:7. And you can stand there and rest and relax and let the Lord handle it. The next type of destructive behavior that will increase as time grows short is unholy. I'll read it to you again. For men shall be lovers of their own self, covetous, boasters, proud, blasphemers, disobedient to parents, unthankful, unholy. What in the world does that mean, unholy? Well, it means impious. which means they have no piety. It means wicked. It means they lack respect, especially respect for God. They have no reverence for God. Now, in our country, the United States of America, Sunday morning youth sports, activities such as soccer practice, basketball practice, etc., it has replaced traditional Sunday morning church service or church attendance, especially in the large metropolitan cities. You know, Satan has devised many, many ways to keep future generations from being exposed to biblical instruction. And unbelieving parents see no problem at all with such activities that I'm mentioning, thus lacking respect for God and His Son, our Lord Jesus Christ. We must let our children know there is a God. We must let our children know that it is the number one priority in your life to have some piety. In Deuteronomy 11:16-19, an Old Testament passage, but the same principle can apply to our generation. Here's what it says. Be careful, or you will be enticed to turn away and worship other gods and bow down to them. Then the Lord's anger will burn against you, and He will shut up the heavens so that it will not rain, and the ground will yield no produce, and you would soon perish from the good land the Lord is giving you. So fix these words of mine in your hearts and in your minds. Tie them as symbols on your hands and bind them on your foreheads. Teach them to your children, talking about them when you sit at home and when you walk along the side of the road, and when you lie down, and when you get up. Nothing's more important than you teaching your children the Word of God and introducing them to the Savior, the Lord Jesus Christ. I'm going to have to come back next week and continue this because there's so much more to deal with. These are just a few of those fruits that we're talking about. Lovers of self, covetous, boasters, proud, blasphemers, disobedient to parents, unthankful, unholy. Wow, it's coming. As times come to an end, and it's going to happen sooner or later, you will see this increase getting greater and greater. I hope you're listening. I hope you're paying attention, and I hope you're learning something. If I can help you, don't hesitate to contact me at 800-831-0718. 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
8: Hurricane Lala now downgraded to a tropical storm, continues to drench Hawaii. I'm Ann Carrick, Fox News. Torrential rain and dangerous winds are pounding the islands despite narrowly missing a direct landfall. Experts predict the worst is yet to come, with some areas facing widespread power outages. Fox meteorologist Katie Byrne in Honolulu.
9: Hawaii Governor Josh Green is confirming that one person has died in a storm-related car accident over in the South Point area of the Big Island. One spot right outside of Hilo on the Big Island has already picked up more than 3 feet of rain. And lots of the hotels around here are preparing for the possibility of outages. They have flashlights ready for guests just in case. But we know already more than 100,000 customers have lost power in Hawaii. Most of those outages, of course, are over on the Big Island, where roughly 70% of customers who live there are without power and going into the overnight in the dark completely.
8: Storm Lala's impacts far from over across the islands. At least 6 people reported dead after rounds of heavy rain bring rivers in Indiana to record levels. Fox Weather's Adam Klotz.
10: It's really north of the Indianapolis suburbs where we've seen the absolute worst of this. And we've been stuck in a setup where we've seen round after round of heavy showers. In some of these communities, as much as a foot of rain has fallen over the course of the last week. All of that, the last several days, working its way down into streams and rivers. Ultimately, the largest river there, the White River, which runs through Indianapolis, that is where we've seen a whole lot of this flooding. We're up into the moderate to major stage with a lot of this. Now, there is a little bit of good news where the heaviest rain may be beginning to wind down, but boy, there are still some showers out there, something we'll certainly be paying attention to, because obviously that ground absolutely saturated. Any additional rain will cause a problem, and we're still looking at a risk of flooding.
8: Hundreds of people evacuated from their homes, FEMA already approving an emergency declaration for Indiana to provide federal disaster assistance. 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
8: A 60-day ceasefire agreement between the U.S. and Iran is set to expire tomorrow without a peace deal. Fox's Madeline Rivera reports from Washington.
14: That ceasefire agreement had been interrupted by multiple days of strikes between the two sides. Reuters reports because of that, per an Iranian source, there is now no talk of an extension as they accuse the U.S. of violating the ceasefire agreement. The U.S., though, says this was all instigated by Iran when it started hitting ships transiting through the Strait of Hormuz. The president then strongly claimed in the beginning of July that the ceasefire was over, which was then followed by those strikes. The U.S. paused its attacks at the end of July in order to give diplomacy some room, administration officials say, but there had been reports that the tit-for-tat had depleted U.S. munitions.
8: The Trump administration has denied those reports about munitions shortages. The USS Lincoln is set to be replaced by the USS George Washington after having been deployed for more than 240 days. Meanwhile, another oil tanker says it was attacked on Friday while traveling through the Strait of Hormuz. One person is dead, 4 others wounded during a shooting at an outdoor concert Saturday evening in Lexington, Kentucky. Police responded to Charles Young Park at about 6:48 p.m. and reporting no known suspects. Lexington police Chief Lawrence Weathers asking the public to cooperate with investigators as they search for the person or people responsible.
15: We need a whole community to come together because this is not just one issue, one problem. This affects everybody and affects a lot of people.
8: 2 of the 4 wounded are children ages 4 and 14. Police say the surviving victims have non-life-threatening injuries. One person is dead and 4 others wounded after a shooting early this morning in Hartford, Connecticut. Police found about 100 people at the scene. One victim remains in critical but stable condition as investigators search for answers. I'm Ann Carrick, and this is Fox News.
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17: The KCRG TV 9 First Alert Forecast. Today seeing partly cloudy skies with a high of 80, northwest winds at 10 to 20 miles per hour. Partly cloudy tonight with a low of 60, northwest winds at 5 to 15 miles per hour. We'll see mostly sunny skies on Monday, a high of 80, partly cloudy for Monday night, a low of 66. I'm TV 9 First Alert Storm Team Meteorologist Camille Dinka on News Talk 1540 KXCL.
18: Right now it's 73 degrees. 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
19: Welcome to This Week on Capitol Hill, your inside look at the stories shaping Washington and the world. I'm your host, Tony Perkins. Coming up on this week's program, primary voters delivered some surprises this week, including in Wisconsin, where establishment-backed David Crowley narrowly defeated Democratic Socialist Francesca Hong in a closely watched race for governor. But the Democratic primaries are increasingly revealing a party divided over just how far left it should go.
20: I do think that we are in an important moment of generational change. Mm-hmm. I think transition, change, renewal will continue to be an important part of the story. And that energy is being brought to the House in a variety of different ways, including from our progressive members.
19: That was House Minority Leader Hakeem Jeffries on Thursday. We'll take a closer look at this divide with Christian Daytuck, White House reporter for the Washington Examiner. Meanwhile, the Justice Department has broken up one of the largest marriage fraud schemes in American history, an operation that allegedly arranged more than 1,000 sham marriages, primarily for Chinese nationals seeking U.S. residency.
21: Today we are announcing the arrests an unsealing of an indictment out of the Southern District of New York, charging 11 individuals for allegedly overseeing an extensive, decade-long marriage fraud scheme involving more than 1,000 sham marriages between Chinese nationals and United States citizens.
19: That was Attorney General Todd Blanche. The DOJ also unsealed a new indictment against the Southern Poverty Law Center this week and a former top official who oversaw the SPLC's money-making hate machine. Could the ongoing investigation of the SPLC extend beyond that organization to the institutions that relied on its bias designations? Former Acting Assistant Attorney General for the Civil Division, Jeff Clark, joins us. And overseas, the standoff with Iran continues. The Pentagon says the United States can maintain its blockade indefinitely, while the new defense pact between Turkey, Saudi Arabia, and nuclear-armed Pakistan could reshape the balance of power in the Middle East. What could that mean for the U.S. interest and Israel and the future of the Abraham Accords? We'll be joined by the chairman of the House Permanent Select Committee on Intelligence, Arkansas Congressman Rick Crawford. Plus, with Congress in recess, House Speaker Mike Johnson will join us with a look ahead to the looming battles over government funding, election integrity, and the fall's legislative agenda. And I'm sure we'll talk a little bit about the midterm elections. All of that and more is straight ahead on This Week on Capitol Hill.
22: Today's edition of This Week on Capitol Hill is being presented by AARP.
19: Primary elections this week in Wisconsin highlighted the ongoing ideological divide within the Democratic Party between its establishment wing and candidates backed by Democratic Socialists of America. In the Wisconsin governor's race, establishment-backed David Crowley narrowly defeated DSA-backed candidate Francesca Hong in an upset that defied pre-election polling. Also in Minnesota, Wisconsin, Senator Amy Klobuchar won her party's primary to succeed Governor Tim Walz, who chose not to seek a third term amid scandals involving widespread fraud during his administration. On the Republican side, Minnesota House Speaker Lisa DeMuth defeated MyPillow founder Mike Lindell. Joining us now to discuss this and more is Christian Daytuck, White House reporter for the Washington Examiner. Christian, welcome back to This Week on Capitol Hill. Thanks for joining us.
23: Yeah, anytime, Tony. Love joining you here on the weekends.
19: So let me ask you this. Based on the polling, heading into Tuesday night, many were surprised by the outcome of the Democratic primary for governor in Wisconsin. What was your take?
23: Surprising, I think, is an understatement. I mean, let's be honest. Hong had a double-digit lead on the field heading into Tuesday night. And David Crowley, let's not forget, he had essentially ended his campaign several weeks prior. He only got back in at the behest of Governor Tony Evers, who campaigned heavily for him over the last 2 weeks. And ultimately, I think what you're seeing right here is twofold. On the one hand, the Democratic establishment still carries weight in a lot of these battleground Midwestern states. And ultimately, the failings of Alexandria Ocasio-Cortez and Bernie Sanders, arguably the two most popular or perhaps the two most prominent progressives on the national stage, their decision to stay out of the race potentially could have ultimately shifted that result. Who knows what would have happened if they gave Hong the support that they gave to Abdul al-Sayed up in Michigan.
19: Why did they stay out of this race?
23: Well, there's a couple of things. First and foremost, I like to call this the Graham Platner effect. Obviously, Dr. El al-Sayed, he had been a known commodity. He had years of experience as a public health official throughout Michigan, and not for nothing, he had his own platform. He had held or hosted a podcast with Crooked Media for something like 7 years. Hong, on the other hand, while she was a state assemblywoman, didn't necessarily have the same nationwide recognition that El al-Sayed already had on his own. You also have to factor in her own scandal, right? This Thanksgiving late election bomb, which, let's be honest, I think essentially ended her chances. When you look at the Michigan race, all of the critiques against the progressive candidate were essentially he talks bad about Israel, he is pro-Palestinian. Those are on the social side, of course, not to do with his economic platform. But ultimately, those are issues that are happening on the other side of the world. What Hong said about Thanksgiving, a holiday which is foundational to the root of America, I think gave some of those national progressives a little bit of a scare. They don't want to get into a race, which, again, she was leading heavily in. There wasn't the Haley Stevens factor here, an insurgent establishment candidate. So they decided, much like Hillary Clinton did back in 2016, we can just skip Wisconsin. It is a decision that ultimately I do think is going to haunt the DSA and the left flank heading into 2026 and beyond.
19: Christian, my take on that is that it would appear that the progressive wing is maturing a bit and calculating the risk of getting involved in some of these races based upon what happened with Platner.
23: It's certainly a factor. I mean, Platner was maybe the most charismatic of all of these progressives that we've seen over the last year and a half, with the exception of Zohran Mamdani in New York City. And ultimately, that charisma helped progressives sweep, you know, a number of red flags under the rug, whether it was about his actual business as an oyster farmer, whether his repeated allegations of abuse of women. Party leaders or movement organizers were willing to turn a blind eye. Francesca Hong, in the wake of the resurfaced comments about Thanksgiving, she didn't necessarily try to distance herself from them or apologize for what she said about Thanksgiving, like Alexandria Ocasio-Cortez did for quote-unquote Woke One just a few days ago on one of the weekend shows. She ultimately said, this is still on my radar, and I stand by my comments. So they really gave those national progressives very little choice in the matter because of the shell shocking that Platner's duplicity, you know, really rankled the movement with.
19: Well, the establishment Democrats were giving Thanksgiving, no doubt, for the outcome of that election. All right, let's switch gears. I want to talk about the Justice Department announcing a major crackdown on one of the biggest marriage fraud rings in U.S. history. What do we know so far about this scheme?
23: Earlier this week, the DOJ, Attorney Todd Blanche, announced the breakup of this sham marriage ring where more than 1,000 marriages, mostly to Chinese nationals, were orchestrated by some 11 defendants. This was in partnership with the White House's anti-fraud task force, as led by J.D. Vance. But I think the more interesting angle is that this isn't necessarily a major mover or shaker in terms of abuse of federal dollars. This has to do with the pervasive creep of the Chinese Communist Party into American society. We've seen them try to buy up farmland. buy up commercial properties. There was a story from the Daily Caller earlier this week about a CCP-linked billionaire purchasing a massive building virtually across the street from the White House. Might that be used for surveillance purposes? And ultimately, despite President Trump's sort of friendly on and off again relationship with President Xi Jinping, the Chinese Communist Party's actions dictate little has really changed in the U.S. Sino status quo since President Trump has entered office some 18 months ago. They still view the United States as an enemy, and they're using virtually every tool at their disposal to try and infiltrate and undermine this country.
19: Now, there was the Americans were actually being paid to marry these Chinese nationals, according to the indictment.
23: Yeah, that's right. The Americans who cooperated with this ring, they received some $1,000 per marriage. The orchestrators put together, you know, fake wedding photo shoots. But oftentimes these Americans met their I guess, partners, their spouses, just days before going to City Hall to obtain the wedding certificate. But again, I think it just illustrates the lengths that the Chinese Communist Party, whether or not they were formally involved in this, is yet to be determined. But ultimately, I mean, I think all of us here agree very little goes on in that country without some type of recognition from Beijing. This is just another example of the efforts they'll go to.
19: I think you're right. Christian, thanks so much for joining us. Folks, stick with us. Chairman of the Permanent Select Committee on Intelligence, Rick Crawford, joins us next.
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19: Well, this week, Secretary of War Pete Hegseth said the U.S. military can maintain its blockade on Iran indefinitely. Now, this comes as the Iranian military continues to claim that the Strait of Hormuz is under Iran's control and management. The ongoing conflict has contributed to continued volatility in global oil markets, though prices remain well below the peak seen in the early weeks of the war. Joining us now to discuss this and much more is Congressman Rick Crawford. He is the chairman of the House Permanent Select Committee on Intelligence. He represents the 1st Congressional District of Arkansas. All right, now we know over the history of the last almost 50 years not to take statements from the Iranian regime at face value. What can you tell us about who actually has operational control of the Strait of Hormuz?
9: Well, I would say we have operational control of the Strait of Hormuz, much more so than what the Iranians are claiming. And, we have the ability at any point in time to exert more control if and when necessary. But the main thing is, as President has stated, want to make sure that we maintain the free flow of commerce in that international waterway. And so what you're seeing is continued posturing from the Iranians. They have multiple characters out there engaging in false bravado about their capabilities, and I don't say that to diminish what they're capable of. It's almost like a dying animal. They can be the most dangerous when you think they're the weakest, and so you have to be very, very careful. But the fact remains that CENTCOM has air dominance. We've degraded their military in every category. And they don't really have the ability to project the kind of power that they want the world to believe that they can. And I just think that it's mostly propaganda. They're trying to save face, obviously, with their own people and make sure that they can retain some control over the citizens of their own country. But some of the other developments that are taking place throughout the region and around the world tell another story. So I don't think that the Iranians can be taken seriously in terms of their claim that they have complete control of the Strait of Hormuz, because that is factually inaccurate.
19: You mentioned CENTCOM. On Thursday, the U.S. Central Command announced Task Force Falcon Strike, the first ever multinational, multi-domain attack drone force. This looks like a significant shift in U.S. military operational aspects there in the Middle East.
9: I think what we're trying to accomplish here is spreading this around so that there is enough support from our allies in the region that this is a truly joint effort. And obviously they're positioned geographically to help affect that. And I think that's the goal here, is to make sure that we're sort of equally yoked, if you will, with our allies in the region.
19: Now, a key part of the Falcon Strike Force will be these use of one-way attack drones operated by U.S. forces and regional partners. Now, this appears to be building off of what we've learned in Ukraine in the use of drones.
9: Mm-hmm. Yeah, so, I mean, these drones are extremely effective and very cheap, relatively speaking. I mean, it doesn't cost that much to build them. They're very effective. They can be deployed from a variety of different platforms, and they've been proven to be very effective, as seen in the Ukraine war. So I think this is a positive development. They can be used throughout the theater and from multiple, as I said, multiple platforms, multiple locations, and these countries are training to be able to deploy them as we are.
19: I mean, we've been using drones for a while, but is this a significant shift in the focus of use of drone technology?
9: Yeah, I think we're just seeing a major change in the way battles are conducted. It's redefining the battle space, not only in the forward areas, but we're seeing drones deployed in areas that are not necessarily forward. So we have to be diligent to maintain the countermeasures necessary to address and mitigate the threat that these one-way attack drones pose. So it has fundamentally altered the battle space.
19: Chairman Crawford, I want to shift gears just a little bit, still focused on the Middle East, but major developments there over the last few weeks. There are growing concerns about this defense pact involving Turkey, Saudi Arabia, and Pakistan. I don't think the media is focusing enough on this. I mean, Pakistan has nuclear capabilities. Turkey, a NATO ally, but basically on the fringe when it comes to working with NATO countries. What can you tell us about this development?
9: Well, I think I wouldn't necessarily frame it as if we should be concerned vis-a-vis the Abraham Accords, because I've seen that take, and I'm not saying that that's not a concern necessarily, but there's some differences, and it's a little bit of an apples and oranges comparison, and that is to say that the Abraham Accords don't provide a mutual defense component. They are about establishing ties commercially, economically, intelligence sharing, opening the doors to purchase of military hardware, other technology, and so on. But there's no mutual defense compact associated with the Abraham Accords. What we have with the Mecca agreement is a little bit different. There's only three nations involved. Those two agreements, in my estimation, I think could coexist. One does not necessarily negate the other. And that is to say, just because Saudi Arabia has engaged in this agreement with Pakistan and Turkey doesn't necessarily mean that any of those three nations couldn't engage in the Abraham Accords in addition to what they've done with the agreement among those three nations. And there's very good likelihood that there will be other nations that join those three. But I don't think it is that they are mutually exclusive. I think those agreements can coexist alongside each other. They are different in nature, and therefore I think there is still, the Abraham Accords are still, I think, extremely viable, very important, and any of the signatories of the Mecca agreement could just as easily join the Abraham Accords, and I hope they will.
19: I think that would be a significant step if they did, because those three nations, in particular Turkey and Pakistan, have not been favorable toward Israel. I mean, this could be a significant shift in the U.S. Presence and its alignment with Israel in the Middle East, could it not?
9: Yeah, and I think there's also the idea that these nations are now stepping up to take a leadership role. That has historically been, you were going back to, at least the early 70s, but even further beyond that, where the United States was sort of the one that kind of, somewhat of a peacekeeper, a peace broker, a large force to make sure and a stabilizing effect in the region. And, there was a different relationship with Israel, 30, 40, 50 years ago, as you know. So that relationship has evolved. It's been redefined. The Abraham Accords are evidence of that, and there are a number of nations that have signed and are a part of that. And I think there's still room for these others who haven't had a history of being very pro-Israel. This is not necessarily about being pro-Israel. It's about recognizing their place in the region, right, and also a willingness to engage with them in diplomatic relations, in economic relations. There's no mutual defense compact. There's no requirement for them to come to the aid militarily of Israel under the Abraham Accords. And so I think, as I said, this is a shift, and possibly a shift in leadership, as we see the United States, maybe playing a little bit of a different role as it applies to the stabilizing force. This may be a positive development, but I don't think it necessarily portends the doom or downfall of the Abraham Accords.
19: All right, Chairman Crawford, we're going to leave it there. Thanks so much for joining us. Folks, stick with us. We're back with more after this.
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19: Welcome back to This Week on Capitol Hill. A former high-ranking official at the Southern Poverty Law Center was arrested and charged this week as a part of a superseding indictment against the organization. According to the Department of Justice, Heidi Beirich, who ran the SPLC's project tracking so-called hate groups, which included conservative Christian organizations such as the Family Research Council, funneled secret payments to informants in extremist groups. One of those informants was a man with whom she shared a home and 2 bank accounts is a part of a romantic relationship with money flowing from the SPLC. Joining me now to discuss this is Jeff Clark, Vice President of Litigation at the Oversight Project. He previously served in the Justice Department as Acting Assistant Attorney General for the Civil Division during the first Trump administration. Jeff, welcome to This Week on Capitol Hill. Thanks so much for joining us.
7: Always good to be here, Tony. Thanks.
19: Now, the SPLC is no stranger to anyone who has been a part of the Justice Department, but I want to get your reaction to the arrest of this former high-ranking official.
7: Well, this is amazing news, and it really deepens the prior versions of the indictment. So to remind your viewers, this case was first indicted in April. We're now on the second superseding indictment. And in that superseding indictment, this is where we get the material against Heidi Beirich. It's amazing, right? She's taking a salary from the organization. She's claiming that there are all these extremist groups with hate that she needs to stop. But she's living with one of the purported proponents of the hate. He gets like $1.2 million over a several-year period. She directly benefits from $140,000 that's put into joint accounts. So she's living off money that she's funneling to supposedly stop hate, to actually fund hate. We already know about how there was a fake SPLC operation to prop up Unite the Right so that they could attack that rally and then use that to raise more money. It's like a perpetual corrupt motion machine, Tony.
19: Well, it sounds like for the SPLC, hate really did pay. They were literally making money on this.
7: Yes. Making money and making, whoopee, essentially, because of the personal relationship between this this one person involved who they call F9 and Heidi Beirich. It's really, gobsmacking. The biggest legal thing, though, Tony, about this new superseding indictment is the fact that they've added money laundering charges. So they had set up all kinds of fake groups, fake companies that weren't really doing business to route money through so that they could then, conceal it and route it to supposedly, their defense is, well, we're just, paying informants. But, if they're paying informants, they don't need to necessarily use this elaborate structure. What they're really doing is they're profiteering off of, for their own benefit, donations that are coming in. And that, that's deceiving the donors. Now, the left is trying to defend against that by saying, well, none of the donors have really been complaining about this. Well, whether they are or not, they're defrauded, and certainly the money laundering violations exist regardless of whether there are donors who want to step forward and complain about this.
19: Now, Jeff, you said, as you pointed out, this is the second superseding indictment that has come down, which would suggest that the investigation could be expanding. Now, for years, corporations, banks, technology companies have relied on SPL's designations. In fact, after Charlottesville, there was a collective effort to begin debanking conservatives. Could this go beyond, this investigation go beyond, and should it go beyond SPLC to some of these banks that were a part of attacking conservative organizations?
7: I think it definitely should, Tony, and whether it will or not remains to be seen. But, as you just pointed out, this is, it's like the case against the SPLC is metastasizing into a bigger and bigger case. I hope they do get into the debanking area, because that was the SPLC scam, right? They put you on this list, and then that list is used essentially as a blacklist to keep you from using the banking dollar. So you're a totally legitimate organization that happens to support, conservative causes, pro-family causes, pro-life causes. And, because the left thinks that that's diminishing liberty, to my mind, liberty to cause murder of unborn children, then, you can be labeled an extremist group and cut off from banking. I mean, it's outrageous, and it shows that the banking system was a participant in this, Tony. I hope that they do go after them.
19: 20 seconds left, but the federal government oversees banking, so there would be a stronger case even for the DOJ to go after the banks.
7: Yes, and look, I can tell you from the inside, where I was at the White House in Trump 47 for the first year of that term, I was pressing on the Treasury Department to use powers to try to stop this debanking and reform the system going forward, and I'd like to see more of that happen.
19: Jeff Clark, thanks so much for joining us. Folks, on the other side of the break, House Speaker Mike Johnson joins us, so don't go away.
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19: Welcome back to This Week on Capitol Hill. Before departing Washington for their August recess, the Senate passed its version of a continuing resolution to extend government funding into December, reducing the likelihood of a government shutdown prior to the November midterm elections. Joining me now to discuss this and a whole lot more is House Speaker Mike Johnson. He represents the 4th Congressional District of Louisiana, and he joins us from Colorado Springs. Mr. Speaker, welcome back to This Week on Capitol Hill.
22: Hey, Tony, and good morning from the campaign trail. We have been, I think, in 9 states in as many days, moving all around the country, going to all the swing districts, campaigning, fundraising. It's a nonstop 30-day venture, seeing the best parts of America. It's been a lot of fun. I tell you what, the crowds are animated. They understand the stakes are very high in the upcoming midterm election. And as I like to say, this is a midterm unlike any other we've ever experienced before.
19: You've been all over the country. Are you keeping straight where you are when you're there?
22: Well, I mean, it's a challenge, to be honest. And I have a great team that travels with me, the campaign team and all the security detail and all that. So when we land, I say, wait, remind me again.

0: They did a continuing resolution. The Senate did its own version. There's some differences between them. That's got to be worked out. What does that look like?
1: Well, I'm very encouraged that both chambers at least got that job done to get a continuing resolution done. The end of the fiscal year, September 30th, it does not behoove the country to shut the government down. And of course, this is a change of Democrats. They engineered the two longest shutdowns in U.S. history over the last year and a half in this Congress, shamefully. So I think we'll be able to avoid that episode this time. That's really good for everyone. And we'll have to work out the differences between these two products. They're not huge differences, but, you know, this is how the body works. So as soon as we return the late August, early September to the House, we'll begin to engineer that, work on it, get it finished up, and we'll get the government funded so there's no shutdown, and then we'll begin to push through all the remaining priorities that we have for this Congress. There's a lot left to do, and the House has been very, very busy on that.
0: Mr. Speaker, you and I for some time have been talking about the increasing difference between the two parties, the contrast, and even the almost open warfare within the Democratic Party as the socialists, the Marxists, are attempting to take control of the party. Each primary election shows us that. You are now campaigning openly on this contrast for America. Talk about that.
1: Yeah, you know, you and I discussed months ago, I was having a conversation with Newt Gingrich, who's still one of the great historians of Congress, the strategist of our party, and he has a way of crystallizing things very well. And he said many months ago, Tony, he said, Mike, you need to think about this midterm election is something different. This isn't a contract with America year. He said, you know, you guys did that in 2024. You made a lot of promises and you've kept them. So you got a great record to run on. He said, this isn't a contract with America year. This is a contrast for America year. And I said, Newt, that's exactly right. In the way he crystallized it then is he said, it's a contrast, to put it simply, between common sense and crazy, which is increasingly what the other side, the Democrats, have represented. But now in recent weeks now, Tony, as I'm out on the campaign trail, I'm apt to modify that a little bit. It's a contrast, certainly, a stark contrast. But it's not just a contrast between common sense and crazy. It's a contrast between common sense and communism. Literally, communism. That's what we're facing right now. Incredible as it is, on the 250th anniversary of the greatest nation in the history of the world, in November of this year, we are going to have an open contest, a fateful, cataclysmic battle between two completely different visions for America. Are we going to maintain our matchless constitutional republic, or are we going to tear that down to the foundations, as the Democrats are arguing to do, to get rid of all the institutions and everything that that have represented the country, and go down this dark, dangerous, deadly road of communism? That is the choice for Americans, and they're beginning to see that. And I think that's going to be a huge thing for turnout for us in November.
0: Now, Mr. Speaker, we've known each other for a long time. You're not given to hyperbole. You're very measured, much like I am. How great is this threat, as you see it from your vantage point, this Marxist ideology, this socialist communist mindset that is sweeping through the Democratic Party?
1: I wish with everything within me, Tony, that this were not true, but it is. This is a truly fateful battle because there are scores of members of people now who are running for Congress as Marxists. I mean, they call themselves the DSA, the Democrat Socialists of America, or other titles or descriptions. But this is Marxism. It's communism. I mean, they published their platform. We've talked about it. It's infamous now. They want to abolish the borders. They want to abolish prisons in America. They want to abolish the U.S. Senate. They want to remove the president, have one unicameral body, the House, that runs everything, because they've calculated, Tony, that over a couple of election cycles, they can elect enough Marxists and communists to take over the institution. And then they want to remove the means of production from the people's hands. They want the government to control everything, literally. No private property, no Department of War, all these things. It's madness. But it's not just one or two people. This is now the prevailing sentiment in the party. And you have these insurgent left candidates running across the country, not just in deep blue states, but everywhere. And they're winning. They're winning their primaries because the energy, the excitement, the grassroots, the money is on the side of this radical, radical insurgent left. It's a danger to the country. And people seem to understand that. So we talk about this contrast. In fact, we started a website, contrastforamerica.com. Okay, everybody go there. We lay this out. Side by side, you can compare. We are the party of common sense, of America's founding principles, of the things that made America the greatest nation in the history of the

0: world. And increasingly, sadly, shockingly, dangerously, the Democrats are going down this other road. People need to take note of that. You have to come out and vote in November if you want to keep America free.
1: Are you sensing that people are seeing now this contrast? 30 seconds, Mr. Speaker.
0: I think they are. I'm hearing it, and people are coming to our events right now, Tony, that have been traditionally voting Democrat. They want to hear what we have to say because they're frightened. And you hear big voices in the party, Bill Maher and Carville and Rahm Emanuel saying, this is not who we are. They better be listening to the calmer heads, and I hope cooler heads prevail.
1: Mr. Speaker, thanks so much for taking time to join us. Safe travels, and we'll see you next week. All right, folks, stick around. A few final thoughts when we come back this week on Capitol Hill.
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1: Welcome back to This Week on Capitol Hill. This week, the Justice Department arrested Heidi Byrick, former head of the Southern Poverty Law Center's Intelligence Project, which was responsible for identifying and labeling SPLC's list of hate groups. The arrest came as another superseding indictment against the SPLC, and Byrick was unsealed by the DOJ. Byrick was charged with wire fraud, conspiracy, conspiracy to submit false statements to a bank, and conspiracy to commit concealment of money laundering. According to the indictment, Byrick was romantically involved with one of SPLC's paid informants inside a white supremacist organization. Prosecutors alleged SPLC donor money was funneled through accounts Byrick shared with that informant. If the government's allegations are true, for Byrick, hate paid, and it paid well. But it's more than money. Byrick served as deputy director or director of the Intelligence Project for nearly 20 years, and she was key to targeting Christian and conservative organizations with the hate label. Family Research Council was among the first organizations placed on its revamped hate list in 2010, alongside the violent extremist groups. Byrick later defended that designation, stating FRC is, quote, an extremely dangerous group, end quote. Why? Not because we engage or condone violence, but according to Byrick, because of our political influence. On August 15, 2012, after FRC joined Governor Mike Huckabee in supporting Chick-fil-A Appreciation Day, Floyd Corkins entered FRC headquarters carrying a pistol, ammunition, and Chick-fil-A sandwiches. According to his confession, Corkins intended to kill as many people as possible and stuff the sandwiches into the mouths of his victims. Our building manager, Leo Johnson, though seriously wounded, stopped the gunman. The next day, FBI investigators confirmed the attacker selected FRC because of the SPLC website and its so-called hate map. We called on the SPLC to drop the loaded label. Instead, SPLC doubled down. But the story didn't stop with one act of violence. Over time, banks, payment processors, fundraising platforms, and tech companies increasingly relied upon SPLC classifications to determine which organizations could operate freely in the digital marketplace. After the deadly Charlottesville rally in 2017, the pressure intensified. SPLC and the Center for American Progress then formed Change the Terms, a coalition that established standards encouraging technology and financial companies to deny services to organizations that SPLC had labeled. SPLC officials openly acknowledged this strategy before Congress. In January 2020, SPLC official Lakeisha Brooks stated this, quote, "We have lobbied internet companies one by one, and a key part of this strategy has been to target these organizations' funding," end quote. Brooks described the coordinated effort to pressure banks and others to restrict access for organizations SPLC opposed. SPLC was the hub, but there were many spokes in this wheel designed to crush conservatives. The Department of Justice criminal investigation should not stop with SPLC. This is more than fraud. The evidence points to a criminal conspiracy involving banks and others. Who coordinated with SPLC? What financial institutions and tech companies used those labels to deny Americans essential services? SPLC may have supplied the labels, but powerful institutions gave those labels their power. Now, they should be held accountable as well. And that has been this week on Capitol Hill.
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16: I'm Paul Stevens, Fox News. At least one person confirmed killed so far as Storm Lala continues to sweep across Hawaii. Fox Weather's Katie Byrne in Honolulu.
17: We've already seen the damage it's caused over on the Big Island, where the governor says we've already seen a number of homes damaged. More than a dozen roofs have been ripped off. Two homes have been completely swept away because of just heavy rainfall. One spot on the Big Island has picked up more than 3 feet of rain. So mudslides are also possible. That's something that officials are looking out for. Officials here are also warning people that these winds could pick things up and send them flying as projectiles because of how strong they are. The good news is the worst of it for us is hitting in the overnight hours, so no one's really outside.
16: Almost 70% of the Big Island has reportedly lost power because of strong winds. Hawaii Governor Josh Green has already declared a state of emergency. Meantime, heavy rain triggering massive flooding in Indiana, where at least six people have been killed. Several others are said to be missing.
18: So it has been relentless over the course of the entire week, and it took a couple of days for all of that water to funnel down into some of the streams and rivers. The White River runs through Indianapolis, and you're seeing some major to moderate flood stages there as all of that water tries to rush down in a very small area. That is why the flooding is happening along the rivers. Now, the good news is some of that rain beginning to die down a little bit. Still a risk of some showers. You're seeing them beginning to move in Indiana right now. The heaviest rain has actually moved a little farther off towards the east, and you're going to get dry days by the time you get into Monday and Tuesday. The risk of flooding today does shift towards the east. You're looking more like the Appalachian Mountains as you're wringing up some of that moisture that continues to move its way across the Midwest.
16: And that is Fox Weather's Adam Klotz. Hundreds of people have been evacuated from their homes. FEMA already approving an emergency declaration for Indiana to provide federal disaster assistance. 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
16: Word of a deadly bus crash in Hungary that's killed 12 people and left at least 10 others seriously hurt. Police say the bus carried Polish tourists home from a pilgrimage in Bosnia when it veered off the M3 motorway and overturned in a ditch around 1 a.m. this morning. It's about 87 miles east of Budapest. Nearly 60 people on board. Several passengers became trapped underneath the bus. Investigators think the driver may have fallen asleep and caused the crash. That driver has been taken into police custody. Police, meantime, in North Carolina say they have arrested a man they accuse of attacking a DoorDash driver with a baseball bat.
17: Police believe the attack stemmed from a road rage incident. 44-year-old Stanley Shockley is now charged with assault with a deadly weapon with intent to kill or inflict serious injury. The victim, Kristen Phillips, a mother of three, was delivering food for DoorDash. Phillips managed to take herself to the hospital where she suffered multiple skull fractures and brain bleeds. DoorDash has released a statement following Shockley's arrest, saying what this dasher went through is horrific and we're relieved she's safe and on the road to recovery. We're grateful to law enforcement for making an arrest and will continue to assist their investigation any way we can.
16: And that is Fox's Chanley Painter, the suspect being held without bond while the victim is reportedly still recovering. At least one person dead, four others wounded after a shooting in Hartford, Connecticut. Police are responding around 1:40 a.m. this morning, finding a big crowd of about 100 people on hand at the scene. One victim was pronounced dead while a man in his 30s is still in critical but stable condition. Three other victims listed as stable. Police believe just one gun was used in that attack as their investigation continues. The four surviving victims arriving at area hospitals, some were taken there and or arrived in private vehicles. I'm Paul Stevens, and this is Fox News.
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0: The KCRG TV9 First Alert Forecast. Today seeing partly cloudy skies with a high of 80, northwest winds at 10 to 20 miles per hour. Partly cloudy tonight with a low of 60, northwest winds at 5 to 15 miles per hour. We'll see mostly sunny skies on Monday, a high of 80, partly cloudy for Monday night, a low of 66. I'm TV9 First Alert Storm Team Meteorologist Camille Dinka on News Talk 1540 KXCL.
2: Right now it's 73 degrees on Iowa's News and Talk Station. 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
2: 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The goal? Keeping that area of the city vibrant. Mid-August included the first-ever day-long 3rd Street Block Party to bring a variety of visitors to the area. Jordan Bergren is a veteran of the video production industry who works in the district and serves on the NBCV Group board.
3: The whole goal of the group is to figure out ways that we can get more people down here really experiencing Czech Village here in Cedar Rapids. And, we all obviously have worked here for a long time. Many of us grew up here in Cedar Rapids. And it's really just sharing the space and trying to bring some life to the neighborhood and keeping it alive and also, keeping our local businesses alive.
2: It is a unique and historic area of the city, but for those who are not terribly well familiar with Cedar Rapids or Eastern Iowa who may be listening across the state, describe what part of town this is and what makes it unique.
3: We're on the kind of south side of town, obviously Czech Village, so New Bohemia, within the older days of Cedar Rapids, there was a large Bohemian population that came here as well as from Czech Slovaks as well. So you kind of have these two portions of the river are on either side of the Cedar River here, where we've got New Bohemia on one side, and we've also got Czech Village on the other, which of course is where the Czech National Museum is at. But, it's been a historic place for Cedar Rapids. There's been so much history steeped here, which I'm still learning myself. I've actually, me and several other colleagues of mine now work at CSPS, which has a long history itself of kind of having the immigrants, ages ago. I think it was built in our cornerstones as like 1905 or 1906. So it's kind of fascinating, but now we're up on the third floor over here where we've got our kind of co-working space. So, of course, like anything, we're keeping it alive and it's changing and morphing as time goes on.
2: How did this, shall we say, more concentrated current effort come to be?
3: We're a relatively young organization now. There's also been other efforts such as the district, which is still going. And it's very much in that same kind of vein of trying to make more things happen down here, get more people within the businesses locally. But I think it really, Nick Jelinek, who is the owner operator of Parlor City, which is a great little pub and eatery right down here on the corner in New Bohemia. He's our president. And it all kind of came from him and Ann Poe, who's on city council, but also has a long history with the area. It's just a lot of, there was, I want to say maybe, six or seven people originally that kind of got this thing rolling. And as time has gone on, more business owners have been attracted to it because there's just so much energy that's coming together with all of us trying to make something happen. And in my case, as you mentioned, I'm in the video production, so all of my clients are on either coast. So a lot of my time is stuck behind a computer in an office and it's been very nice for this type of outlet to get together with a bunch of other people that want to see fun stuff going on around here and kind of sharing that with other people, not just here in Cedar Rapids, but from across the region.
5: Now, for your business, as you just mentioned, you can position yourself in the center of the continent and have clients on each side of you.
3: Crazy times we're living in, right?
5: Well, because again and again, the staring at the screens, I can relate. And so it's nice to have human contact. But so you're in a co-working space. Describe what sorts of businesses do we find throughout the Nubo Czech Village area? Those are very distinct areas between themselves. But what kind of businesses do we find?
3: Well, you know, it's pretty amazing. There's quite a collection from where I originally came over here, you know, within the originally it was called the Vault co-working space, which was where Geometric, which is just behind the market. But I guess kind of the primary staples here, of course, we have the Nubo Market, which is kind of almost, you know, the original idea of it was almost as a startup accelerator of sorts for itself, where you'd give this, you know, stall. It's a much, that's probably a little bit too of a low-lying term to actually use, but they would give a space for an upcoming chef or artists, you know, a place to be able to sell their goods. And then the idea would be that they would grow out of that and then go find their own space within the community. So in that way, that the market and kind of where I originally had come in for co-working are very similar in that sense, right? Because we also had the Iowa Startup Accelerator there now. And I actually work next to several members of a new venture studio, which is all about, you know, finding new businesses and getting them out and really growing Iowa's economy, not just Cedar Rapids. But you'll find a lot of those. Of course, there are staples within the restaurants, and we've also got like SoCo down here in Czech Village. I'm going to feel bad if I leave people out, so you meet all these amazing peoples, and there's so many amazing restaurants and bars around here. And then, of course, to come back around full circle to kind of the co-working, there's a bunch of people that you would never guess that are here, right? That are, you know, I'm stuck away, one of six here, and there's another spot over here, Gravitate Co-working, which is actually based out of Des Moines. They just opened up a new co-working space right next to Office Depot over here, which is another co-working space. So there's kind of this great conglomerate, so to speak. It's probably not the right word, but you know, there's all these small businesses and medium and large businesses alike, all kind of finding roots here.
5: How gratifying is it for you and the others similarly situated on this board to see this area, which again, it has gone through ups and downs over time, as many areas of Cedar Rapids have, because of flooding and various other things. How gratifying is it to see this kind of spark and life out of this business and entertainment area?
3: Oh, it's been amazing. You know, I mean, obviously there's people here that have within the community that have been here for 40, 50 years, maybe even longer when you take their families into account. But just for me personally, you know, I grew up here in Cedar Rapids on the north side of town. And my grandpa had a place down on Ellis Boulevard, which was a little bit further north than Nubo and Czech Village, but we still came down here and spent a lot of time. But I actually lived out in Denver in my 20s. And when I came back, you know, even actually just before I'd kind of moved out, you know, it really is kind of a shell of what it is now, quite literally. You know, I remember when they were just gutting out what is now the Nubo City Market over there. And it wasn't, you know, there was just a glimmer of an idea in someone's eye to bring the market around. So to really see this life down here, to be able to come down here on a Thursday, you know, on a Friday, a Saturday, really any day of the week, see it thriving, see people around. You know, there's all these new beautiful developments happening where we're actually getting more residential down here, which I personally love, because, you know, it's really building neighborhoods again, where so much of us within the Midwest are used to these traditionally, you know, we'll call it kind of 40s, 50s designs where everything is car centric. You know, it's just great to be able to see so much life down here, especially with having residential and commercial, you know, that residential feeding the commercial. You know, now it's about just opening it up and trying to get more people to understand what we really have here and to come experience it and have a great time.
5: Jordan Berggren, member of the board of the New Bohemia and Czech Village Group in Cedar Rapids. 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We connected via Zoom on Thursday, August 13th. Still to come, top of the list for reform, and later, finding the right part for your needs. 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Aloha! It's a touch of the island in Iowa. The annual Tate and Dottie Cummins Memorial Pineapple Gala to benefit Camp Courageous. It's Friday, August 21st, 6 p.m. at the Doubletree Convention Center in downtown Cedar Rapids. 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Welcome back to the Iowa Business Report. I'm Jeff Stein. Common Sense Institute Iowa released a report this past week ranking 133 property tax relief bills passed in states across the country since 2020. Their data shows that Iowa's property tax law passed earlier this year, Senate File 2472, is the single largest property tax reduction in the country over the past decade, and that's on both a per household and share of personal income basis. And that's in addition to another property tax bill, House File 718, passed in 2023. That bill ranks fourth nationally for relief. So in 4 years, Iowa passed property tax relief bills that take two of the top five spots nationally for greatest relief to taxpayers. The new law is estimated to provide $1,463 of savings per household over the first 6 years. And Iowans now pay 0.17% of state personal income, the largest reduction of any state reform in the past decade. With the two bills combined, it's estimated that local tax burden in Iowa will improve from 20th highest in 2023 when the first bill was passed to 29th in 2033. Now, much of the savings comes from placing limits on future tax levy growth and slowing automatic growth in tax collections that comes from rising property assessments. You can read the report online at commonsenseinstituteia.org. Coming up, salvage success. 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
5: 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I'm Jeff Stein. 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
6: 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And what we are is an organization that supports tractor parts dealers. Now, these are salvage operators all over the world. And what they do is they disassemble tractors and planters and plows and all kinds of agricultural and construction equipment. And then they resurface those parts and then sell them to farmers and ranchers, the end users that are so, well, it's so vital for their farming operation. And so we've been doing this a long time. We have two classes of members. The regular members are individuals who do run salvage yards. And then we have associate members, and those are folks like Inside Advertising, my company, and we supply goods and services to not only the regular members, but also each other. It's an organization that has just tons of benefits for individuals who are in the agricultural or construction industries. We have two meetings each year. Our July meeting is going to be held in Eugene, Oregon. I have never been to Eugene, but we're planning on going there in July. And then we have a winter meeting in January, and that's our annual conference and trade show. We put out a quarterly magazine called The Bulletin, and inside that is all kinds of information. As a matter of fact, if you go online to ntpda.com, click on The Bulletin, you can see the digital copies of that and how it's changed over the years. It's a great organization, Jeff, that is so very familial. In other words, these are people who maybe compete against each other in selling parts, but they also take vacations together. And you would be surprised at the amount of money that there is available as a salvage dealer out there. One of the other things I think that's really important to understand is now that corn prices and soybean prices are low, farmers are paying much more for diesel. Farmers are also paying more for fertilizer. And so many agriculturalists or construction people are looking to save some money and do the repair work themselves. They trust NTPDA for finding those parts. And we have a free parts lookup, by the way, that anybody can go to. It doesn't cost anything. You just click on the parts lookup on the main page of ntpda.com, and you can search for whatever part you're looking for by name or by number. And it's really a great time.
5: I just love the fact that not only are they spread geographically across the state, but we are not talking about major metro areas. For example, Rock Valley, Tipton, Fort Dodge, Estherville, Colfax, Sioux City, Lake Mills, Fort Atkinson. The idea is that your members are providing parts where their customers are, and you have this great website at ntpda.com where you can connect these folks, because I can search and find a salvage operator all over the state, whether it's DeSoto, Preston, Wall Lake, and Audubon, for example.
6: Yeah, I've got a story that I think will resonate with some folks about the services that NTPDA provides to our members. There is a company, his name is Jim Bowie, as a matter of fact, and Jim runs a salvage yard in Tipton, Iowa. He called me about 6 or 7 weeks ago and said, hey, I need some help. There is somebody out there that has created a website under my name and is selling whole goods under my name, and this is not my website, and I've had a customer already buy something from them, and they've lost money. How is it that you can help us? Well, yeah, so that's kind of a serious thing. So we gave him the number for the Federal Trade Commission, which handles things like that, but then dug a little bit deeper and went to the Iowa Attorney General's office and said, hey, we have an Iowa business that has been spoofed online with a fake website. Is there something that you can do? And we gathered this investigator's name, called Jim Bowie back and said, hey, we've done this. expect a call from the Iowa Attorney General's office, and they did call. And within just a couple of days, that website was gone, much to the applaud of Attorney General's office. So yeah, we do a lot of things for our members that maybe aren't listed on our site, but it is a great organization, which we just added a new member yesterday, as a matter of fact, and they are in, Beaver Dam, Kentucky, C&C Tractor Supply. Yeah, just yesterday. So, and this happens every day. I spend a great deal of my time on the telephone or in emails with members, current or prospective, and talking about the benefits of the National Tractor Parts Dealer Association. Membership in NTPDA is only $400 a year. And for all the benefits that you get and handholding that you get from the staff, and by the way, the staff of NTPDA is all of two people. I house our office here in Iowa, and then my counterpart is Kim Carroll, and she is located in Texas. And so Kim has been with the NTPDA for well over 20 years. I've been an employee of NTPDA for about 5. Prior to that, the National Tractor Parts Dealer Association was a client of our advertising agency. 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They were losing members, and I suggested to them that they hire somebody to do business development. 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Well, 6 months later, they hadn't done anything. And so I sent them a video and said, hey, I've been a member for 20 years. Why don't you just hire me? You know, because I know you guys and you know me and I know how the association works. And they said, that's a right good idea. You're on. So, yeah, create your own job.
5: 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And that brings us to the close of this week's program. 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
9: 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Today seeing partly cloudy skies with a high of 80, northwest winds at 10 to 20 miles per hour. Partly cloudy tonight with a low of 60, northwest winds at 5 to 15 miles per hour. We'll see mostly sunny skies on Monday, a high of 80, partly cloudy for Monday night, a low of 66. I'm TV9 First Alert Storm Team Meteorologist Camille Dinka on News Talk 1540 KXCL.
10: Right now it's 73 degrees. 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
12: What a joy to be with you again on the CC Broadcast as we invite you to turn your heart towards the Lord in worship and praise and honor of who He is, and then also invite Him to speak to us through the power of His Word. Today I am excited to be looking with you at another question that Jesus, our Creator, our Messiah, the Savior of the world, asked of His disciples while He was here on the earth. And this is a question that really can help our minds grow in faith. It's found in Mark chapter 6, verses 30 through 43, where Mark records for us that the apostles gathered around Jesus and reported to Him all they had done and taught early on in their ministry when they were going out and experiencing the power of God working through them. They came back and gathered with Him and began to speak about all these things. Then, the text says, because so many people were coming and going that they did not even have a chance to eat, He said to them, "Come with me by yourselves to a quiet place and get some rest." So they went away by themselves in a boat to a solitary place. But many who saw them leaving recognized them and ran on foot from all the towns and got there ahead of them. When Jesus landed and saw a large crowd, He had compassion on them because they were like sheep without a shepherd. So He began teaching them many things. By this time it was late in the day, so His disciples came to Him. "This is a remote place," they said, "and it's already very late. Send the people away so that they can go to the surrounding countryside and villages and buy themselves something to eat." But He answered, "You give them something to eat." They said to Him, "That would take more than a half year's wages. Are we to go and spend that much on bread and give it to them to eat?" "How many loaves do you have?" He asked. "Go and see." They found out, and they said, 5 and 2 fish. Then Jesus directed them to have all the people sit down in groups on the grass. So they sat down in groups of hundreds and fifties, taking the 5 loaves and the 2 fish, looking up to heaven. He gave thanks and broke the loaves. Then He gave them to the disciples to distribute to the people. He also divided the 2 fish among them all. They all ate and were satisfied. And the disciples picked up 12 basketfuls of broken pieces of bread and fish. The number of men who had eaten was 5,000. Heavenly Father, thank You for the chance to look into Your Word today. Use Your Word and the work of Your Spirit to expand our vision of You by the power of Your Son, Jesus. In His name we pray. Amen.

We're looking at these questions that Jesus asked, and of course we can take them as questions that he might ask us in any given situation, and we can decide how we would answer them or how seriously to take these questions, each of us individually. We've looked at open-ended questions that Jesus has asked, provoking deeper thinking of those he was teaching and leading. Of course, this is the greatest leader of all time asking these questions. He asked far more questions than he answered. He used questions as a way to direct people's lives, physically and spiritually. He asked rhetorical questions to emphasize a point and get something across. He asked many direct and specific personal questions of those who were around him. And today we're looking at another one of those. The context is this. Jesus has recently called these 12 disciples to be his students. He's a rabbi. They are following him, and he's starting to train them. They're new in their training. This is their rookie year. And he has sent them out two by two to do some ministry after he has modeled doing ministry for them. Ministry is involving yourself with the pain and the issues in other people's lives. So Jesus has done this himself, and now he is sending out his disciples to be involved with other people's lives, two by two. During this time, the great John the Baptist, the one whom Jesus said, "Of men born of women, there is none greater." He prepared the way for the coming of the Messiah given by God. John the Baptist has been brutally beheaded because of Herod's lovely wife and daughter. They asked for his head delivered on a platter. So there is tension and drama brewing in the area. The disciples are out ministering. They're seeing God work, but there's also a sense of trepidation of what's happening around. The apostles gathered around Jesus, the text said, and reported to him all they had done, all they had seen. They were seeing people healed. They were seeing people's hearts softened and come to repentance before God. They were seeing demonic beings dealt with, evil being resisted. They gathered around Jesus and reported all that they had experienced. But because so many people were coming and going, they did not even have a chance to eat. So Jesus said to them, "Come with me by yourselves to a quiet place and get some rest." Ministry is emotionally and physically taxing. And Jesus knew this, so he said, "It's time to rest." So they went away by themselves in a boat to a solitary place. As a good shepherd of our souls and our lives, God cares not only about our doing, but our resting. I love this about God. He cares about the whole of us as people. Yes, he wants us to experience the adventure of doing and seeing an impact in the world. But he also wants us rejuvenated and refreshed as we pour out our lives in service. That's what a good shepherd does. He encourages growth and stretching, but also gives time for resting. But, the text says, many who saw them leaving recognized them and ran on foot from all the towns and got there to this solitary place ahead of them. The crowd beat them there. They went by boat. When Jesus landed and saw a large crowd, he had compassion on them because they were like sheep without a shepherd. So he began teaching them many things. This is what Jesus did. He ushered in grace and what's true, what's real. And because he had a heart for all these people, he wanted them to know what's true and what's real. And so even though they all needed rest, he re-upped for ministry and started pouring himself out again. God not only cares about his disciples and the pace of their lives, but he cares about the multitudes of lost people in this world. As a matter of fact, the Bible says God is being patient with the world right now
not wanting any to be separated from Him for all eternity, but all to come to a knowledge of Him. That's why the world is still here, because of God's patience and love, wanting more and more people to come to Him. He cares about the multitudes of lost people in the world that don't know Him. Now, in the middle of this, as they're all being stretched in a long day, it became late in the day, so the disciples came to Him and said the obvious. This is a remote place. It's already very late. Send the people away so that they can go to the surrounding countryside and villages and buy themselves something to eat. As normal human beings, the disciples here are quite practical. They're pragmatic. They're commonsensical. They let, like many of us do, the normal needs of daily life drive a lot of their decisions. They're sort of ruled by the plans and thinking that come from when do we eat next, what kind of rest do we need, what's an appropriate pace for life, and all of these things. That's how we often think. We're just driven by pragmatism, common sense. Now, I love this text. Those of you that have walked with God for some time will know this. God sometimes interrupts our pragmatic, commonsensical plans with ideas of His own, inviting us to be stretched. It was late in the day. They came to Him with their basic plan. Send the people away. There's no food out here. There's restaurants, people cooking in the villages and other places. They can go there and buy something to eat. But He answered them. You give them something to eat. You give them something to eat. Sometimes God has far bigger plans for us than we've ever thought of or dreamed of. He often invites us to think bigger, to trust Him more, to depend on Him more than we ever dreamed. He's stretching His new young disciples to expand their thinking about the Creator. You give them something to eat. In this time, wine was often put in wineskins. They would ferment new wine, and they would create new wineskins out of animal leathers that were made, sew them together. And if you put new wine in new wineskins, it worked. The new wineskins would stretch with the new wine as it expanded, as it aged. But if you tried to put new wine, after you used up some old wine out of an old wineskin, tried to put new wine in the old wineskin, the new wine would stretch the old wineskin, break the wineskin, and you'd lose the wine and the wineskin. Jesus talked about this when He talked about God creating new packages in the world for new wine to be poured out. What Jesus is doing here with His disciples, He's saying, stretch your thinking a little bit. God wants to do more through you than you ever thought. Expand your mindset. Don't get it crusty and kind of old and stiff with an old mindset. Think in a new way. Expand your thinking. We're not going to send these people away to buy food, as would seem commonsensical. I want you to feed them. Well, it's hard to think differently. It really is hard.

bread and give it to them to eat? They just don't get it. That's all they can see. And so Jesus asks them a question. Here's the question. How much bread do you have? How many loaves do you have? Let's just take a little inventory, see what we got. Not of money, but of bread, a different resource. Now, in the Bible, bread is understood to be a real nourishing source of food. I think a correct interpretation of this is about barley bread, which is a heavy source of nutrition. But bread is also used as a metaphor by God for the dispensing of all of life. Keep that in mind. He's asking them, what do you have that you can offer to nourish these people? How many loaves do you have? Take an inventory. Go and see. Take an assessment. They found out, and they said, 5 loaves and 2 fish. Now, 12 guys could probably deal with 5 loaves. I don't know how big they were. And 2 fish. It's not an enormous amount of resources, but basically they're saying, Jesus, we got 5 loaves and 2 fish. And you can have them. Just take what we got. 5 loaves, 2 fish. Now, he's asked them to feed them. He's trying to expand their vision, their thinking. They've come to him with more willing hearts now. Here's what we have. I don't know about you, if you've ever experienced this, but I love it in life when Jesus takes over. I love it. When we offer him what we have and say, Lord, do what you will with what we have. It's yours. And then we lay it in his hands and he starts to take over and move with what we've offered to him. Then Jesus directed them to have all the people sit down in groups. On the green grass, they sat down in groups of hundreds and fifties. I wish I could have been there. Hundreds and fifties of groups of people all over the place. 5 loaves and 2 fish. Taking the 5 loaves and the 2 fish, looking up to heaven, he gave thanks and broke the loaves. What does that symbolize? The pouring out for others. Then he gave them to his disciples to distribute to the people, the calling of the church to be involved in the distribution of life. He gave them to the disciples to distribute to the people. He also divided the 2 fish among them. They all ate and were satisfied, and the disciples picked up 12 basketfuls of broken pieces of bread and fish. The number of just men who had eaten was 5,000. It's very hard to predict or even give an estimate to what God might be able to do with what we offer him. He is the great multiplier, the creator of all things, the orchestrator of life. Everything he touches grows and expands with life. That's who God is. Well, everybody was filled and ministered to and enjoyed this. And so the crowds followed him the next day. And he said to them on the next day, truly, I say to you, you're seeking me not because you saw the miracle and the sign, but because you ate your fill of the loaves. We got a good social program started here. Free food for everyone. You're following me now because you don't have to work for this food and I'm going to feed you. But that was not his intent. Something more is going on here from the great leader. He says to them, do

not work for the food that perishes, but for the food that endures to eternal life. He simply met their needs so that he could invite them to a place where he could meet a much greater need in their lives. Do not work for the food that perishes, but for the food that endures to eternal life, which the Son of Man will give you. For on him God the Father has set his seal. Then they said to him, "What must we do to be doing this kind of work?" The work of God. Jesus answered them, "This is the work of God. Quite simply, that you believe in him whom he has sent." Believe in him. Trust in him. Have confidence in him. Well, they said to him, "What sign do you do that we may see and believe in you?" Not that he just fed them the night before. "What sign do you have that we may believe you? What work do you perform?" "Our fathers ate manna in the wilderness, as it is written, he gave them bread from heaven to eat." Jesus, the masterful leader, inviting these people beyond human lusts, beyond human needs, beyond the biological, into the supernatural, into the spiritual. Jesus said to them, "Truly, truly, I say to you, it was not Moses who gave them the bread from heaven, but my Father who gives you the true bread from heaven. For the bread of God is he who comes down from heaven and gives life to the world." "Sir," they said to him, "give us this bread." Jesus said to them, "That bread is me. I am the bread of life. I'm the one who's going to be broken so that you can live forever. Whoever comes to me shall not hunger. Whoever believes in me shall never thirst." There's a lot of good things to give to in the world, friends. It's good to give money to feed people who don't have food, to give shelter to people, to help educate people. But friends, the most important thing going on, no matter how long a person lives or suffers here on the earth, is whether or not they come to the bread of life. Eternity is at stake. And we can meet people's physical needs for 30, 40, 50, 60 years, and they can still go to hell for all eternity without Jesus. I am so thankful to be a part of a church that gives money and resources to support the sharing of the good news of the bread of life. We meet a lot of other needs, but the Church of Jesus Christ is uniquely positioned in all institutions in the world to hold out the word of life in Christ. Thank you to all of you who have been so faithful through all of these past years, working for this, praying for this, striving for this. May God continue to, as we give to this end, expand the number of people in the multitudes that we can offer the bread of life to. Praise God for his goodness and his kindness.

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0: so you can confidently walk out of the darkness and into the light of the grace of Jesus Christ, we offer now the encouraging word from Ascension Lutheran Church in Waterloo. 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It is our firm belief that the Holy Bible is a total, inspired, inerrant, and infallible Word of God. The Bible teaches us that prayer and repentance are two of the keys of Jesus' eternal salvation. You will hear sermons on this program based on the total, unabridged Holy Scripture. Just listen to today's message, and you'll understand how much God loves you and awaits repentant people with open arms. Our message is offered by Senior Pastor Mike Badenhop. It is entitled, Everyone Who Calls on the Name of the Lord. He references our Old Testament lesson from Job chapter 38, verses 4 through 18, our New Testament lesson from Romans chapter 10, verses 5 through 17, and Psalm 18. You will hear our Holy Gospel reading from Matthew chapter 14, verses 22 through 23, and our pulpit hymn, Eternal Father, Strong to Save.
1: If you're able, please stand for the reading of the Gospel. The Holy Gospel according to St. Matthew, the 14th chapter. Immediately, he made the disciples get into the boat and go before him to the other side, while he dismissed the crowds. And after he had dismissed the crowds, he went up on the mountain by himself to pray. When evening came, he was there alone. But the boat by this time was a long way from the land, beaten by the waves, for the wind was against them. And in the fourth watch of the night, he came to them walking on the sea. But when the disciples saw him walking on the sea, they were terrified and said, "It's a ghost!" And they cried out in fear. But immediately Jesus spoke to them, saying, "Take heart, it is I. Do not be afraid." And Peter answered him, "Lord, if it is you, command me to come to you on the water." He said, "Come." So Peter got out of the boat and walked on the water and came to Jesus. But when he saw the wind, he was afraid, and beginning to sink, he cried out, "Lord, save me." Jesus immediately reached out his hand and took hold of him, saying to him, "Oh, you of little faith, why did you doubt?" And when they got into the boat, the wind ceased. And those in the boat worshipped him, saying, "Truly, you are the Son of God." This is the gospel of our Lord.

Grace and peace to you from God our Father, and from Jesus Christ, our Lord and Savior. Amen. You may be seated. There are days. Morning's not too different from this one. There are days when it seems as though the wind is against us. There are days when you get up, you roll out of bed, and from the very beginning, the storm of life is raging. The wind is blowing, the waves are breaking into the boat, and you just hope that with a little time, a little patience, it'll all come to an end. All those storms will quit, it'll be sunny days and smooth sailing. But then the day comes and goes into the night, late into the night. The first watch, when we're typically watching Jeopardy and wrapping up and getting ready for bed, the first watch of the night passes. The second watch, you know, the late news and the weather and when you're trying to fall asleep so you turn on golf. It passes. There goes the third watch of the night. Now, by that time, usually you're asleep. You don't have to worry, but now you're just sitting there awake. The storm's still coming. Into the fourth watch of the night. It's almost morning. The sun's about to break, but still, the waves are breaking into the boat. The boat's filling up with water. You're walking out onto the sea, and it feels as though you're sinking, one moment away from going under. And in those times, what are we to do? When the wind is against us, the storm's too much, the waves are breaking into the boat, what are we to do? Today we hear a verse. More than one verse, I guess, but a single verse I'm going to highlight for the moment. That was first written by the prophet Joel, quoted later by Paul, read by us today. For Joel and Paul write, "For everyone who calls upon the name of the Lord will be saved." Everyone. When the wind is against us, when the waves are too much, when it seems like we're about to go under, everyone who calls on the name of the Lord will be saved. I want to go back for just a minute to the very first time in Scripture when we hear that phrase, "call upon the name of the Lord." It was with a fella who went by the name of Abram. Soon he would go by Abraham, but for the moment, it's Abram. Abram has just heard from the Lord who told him, "Hey, Abram, this is what I want you to do. I want you to leave everything behind. No small feed. Just leave it all behind. Go to the land that I will show you. And here's what I'm going to do. I'm going to bless you. I'm going to make an incredible nation out of you, a great nation. And all the families of the earth will be blessed in you." So Abram, he hears this promise, he gets up and he goes into this land that the Lord shows him, the land of Canaan, but there's a problem. As soon as he gets to the land of Canaan, there's a problem. There's Canaanites there. And you know, it's like, "God, didn't you just tell me that, you know, I'm going to get this land, it's going to be mine, great nation, all this stuff. There's Canaanites here, God, there's a problem." And so he goes through the land. This is in Genesis chapter 12, he goes through the land. Goes a little farther through the land. There's still Canaanites. Goes a little bit farther until he's kind of heading towards the very southern edge. And he camps at a place called Bethel, or between Bethel and Ai. I think it's Ai. It's either Ai or Ai. We're just going to go with Ai. And he camps there. And it says, "There Abram built an altar to the Lord, and he called upon the name of the Lord." When he had this incredible promise, when the circumstances just seemed to be entirely against the promise he had received, when life was a little bit too much, and by the way, he's 3/4 of a century young, and he's got no army to call his own, just some servants and some livestock. Everything's against him, and yet Abram builds an altar, and he calls upon the name of the Lord. Everyone who calls upon the name of the Lord will be saved. I want to fast forward a little bit to another guy who we know. We know him quite well. A guy by the name of David,
who also knew what it was like to call on the name of the Lord. I'm going to read just a little bit from a psalm. Now, so you know how we have like three readings every week at church? And we always have and we always will? No more, no less, exactly three. We could also read a psalm each week. So there could be four. And if we were to read a psalm this week, it would have been Psalm 18, a psalm which has this little tiny print that comes before it. Part of the print, you know, sometimes we get a little confused and say, well, is that really part of the Bible? This little print is really, it's not just a heading added by an editor. This is Scripture. And it says, to the choir master. Psalm 18, by the way. To the choir master, a psalm of David, the servant of the Lord, who addressed the words of this song to the Lord on the day when the Lord delivered him from the hand of all his enemies and from the hand of Saul. Do you remember what happened to David? David had been anointed to be king when he was just a shepherd boy. And he was anointed to be king when there was already someone else who was anointed to be king, serving as king. A guy by the name of Saul. Not the best example of a king. So if you remember some things about Saul, there were a couple of big mistakes he made, but he didn't do what God had commanded him to do. He didn't listen to the Lord. And Saul ended up, later in life, doing everything he could in his power to try to put David to death. David, who, by the way, had been like one of his greatest allies, his greatest warrior, who had fought Goliath in the place of Saul. That David. But at a dinner party, Saul had chucked his spear and tried to pierce David to the wall, but missed. At other times, he had chased him all throughout the wilderness. They'd gone to caves in the south. They'd gone through all kinds of desert territory. He had gone to incredible lengths to do whatever he could to put David to death. And yet David, even though he was faced by so powerful an enemy with all of Saul's army against him, refused to put Saul, the Lord's anointed, to death. He once cut a corner from Saul's robe and showed it to him. He had the opportunity, but he didn't take it. He did not put Saul to death. Another time, a spear was put in the camp of Saul right beside him as he slept at night. They had every opportunity, David and his men, but they would not do it. For even when he was faced by an incredibly powerful enemy, what did David do? Well, can I read just a little bit of that psalm? Is that okay? I love you, O Lord, my strength. The Lord is my rock and my fortress and my deliverer, my God, my rock in whom I take refuge, my shield and the horn of my salvation, my stronghold. I call upon the Lord, who is worthy to be praised, and I am saved from my enemies. The cords of death encompassed me. The torrents of destruction assailed me. The cords of Sheol entangled me. The snares of death confronted me. In my distress, I called upon the Lord. To my God, I cried for help. From his temple, he heard my voice, and my cry to him reached his ears. When he was faced by an enemy too strong for him, when everything was against him, when death itself seemed to be at his door, David called upon the name of the Lord. Everyone who calls upon the name of the Lord will be saved. Can I tell you about one more? Is that okay? You see, there was this day. Well, really, it was the night. I mean, so they'd had an incredible feast. The disciples, the crowds who'd gathered together, an incredible feast. 5,000 plus women and children. And after this incredible feast, Jesus tells his disciples, hey, here's what I want you to do. Get in the boat and go. Cross the sea. Meanwhile, Jesus stays behind, dismissing the crowds, and he prays. And so the disciples go.
But as they go, Jesus can look out over the water and see them. And it's like when you're out in a little fishing boat with a little electric motor and a storm comes in. I speak from experience, you've been there? And your little trolling motor's running out of battery too, and you got oars, but nobody's ever used them, and no one knows how. And so, and you only got one of them. I don't know how you did that, but then the wind starts to blow. And the motor's going as fast as it can, but the boat's just sitting still. All through the night, the disciples toiled. Those in the boat pushed against the wind and the waves, and they made little progress. And then all of a sudden, the first watch of the night has passed. They miss jeopardy. The second watch, the third watch. Morning's about to break, and still they're not there. They're fighting, they're running out of energy. Even after that great meal they had, they got nothing left in the tank. They're going to go under. They're bailing water as they go. It just seems like it's all over. And now all of a sudden, to make things worse, here comes a ghost walking across the sea. It's not a ghost. Now they see Jesus. They think he's a ghost. They're terrified. They say, it's a ghost. But then Jesus immediately responds. And what does Jesus say? Take heart, it is I. Do not be afraid. Take courage. I am the Lord, he's saying. It's not just, it's me. It's, I am the I am. I am God in human flesh. I am. Do not be afraid. Well, then there's Peter, isn't there? Well, you got to love Peter. And he says, oh, okay, Lord, if it is you, here's what I want you to do. Command me to come to you on the water. Well, Jesus says, come. And Peter gets one foot out of the boat, and he actually stands, he puts the other foot, and he starts walking across the water, and he comes to Jesus, but then all of a sudden he sees the wind. The waves are still coming. He sees all this danger, and he immediately begins to sink. But as he sinks, as the tip of his nose is about to go under the water, what does Peter say? He says, Lord, save me. Everyone who calls on the name of the Lord will be saved. Lord, save me, Peter says, and immediately, Jesus reaches down, grabs him, pulls him up out of the water and says, oh, you of little faith, why did you doubt? And they get in the boat, and the wind ceased, and those in the boat worshipped him, saying, truly, you are the Son of God. Everyone who calls upon the name of the Lord will be saved. When the promise is incredible and the circumstances stand against us. When our enemies, sin and death and Satan, seem to be too much, too powerful, and we're going to lose and we don't stand a chance. When our doubts and our fears assail us and the storm is too strong, what does the word of the Lord say? Everyone who calls on the name of the Lord will be saved. What does that mean? What does it mean to call upon the name of the Lord? Well, Paul also writes in Romans chapter 10, starting at verse 8, but what does it say? The word. The word is near you, in your mouth and in your heart. That is the word of faith that we proclaim. Because if you confess with your mouth that Jesus is Lord, and believe in your heart that God raised him from the dead, you will be saved. If you confess with your mouth that Jesus Christ is Lord and believe in your heart that God raised him from the dead, you will be saved. You have a God who loves and cares for you. You got a world of storms out there. Things aren't always going well, and sometimes it feels like you're sinking, but you have a God who loved you.
who gave his son up for you. Because Jesus endured the trials, the temptations, even the cross and its suffering for you. That no matter what you walk through, no matter how hard life may be, no matter how great the promise and difficult the circumstances, no matter how strong those enemies may seem to be, no matter how bad the storms are on any given day, you have a Lord who loves you. A Lord who is on the one hand all-powerful. You heard it in Job, didn't you? Where were you, he says, when I laid the foundation of the world? All-powerful, the creator of all things, and yet who loves you in such a way that he gave his son up for you. So when the storm's too much, and the enemies are too strong, and the doubts are there, what do we do? What does Scripture say? Everyone who calls upon the name of the Lord will be saved. How then will they call on him in whom they have not believed? And how are they to believe in him of whom they have never heard? And how are they to hear without someone preaching? And how are they to preach unless they are sent? As it is written, how beautiful are the feet of those who preach the good news. But they have not all obeyed the gospel, for Isaiah says, Lord, who has believed what he has heard from us? So faith comes from hearing, and hearing through the word of Christ. The word is near you. The word of faith that we proclaim. If you confess with your mouth that Jesus Christ is Lord, and believe in your heart that God raised him from the dead, you will be saved. As Joel said a long time ago, as Paul told us again this morning, as we hear throughout Scripture, everyone, me and you, everyone who calls upon the name of the Lord will be saved. Amen. Amen. Now join in singing hymn number 334, Jesus, Savior, Pilot Me.

0: your hands, O Lord, we commend all things, trusting in your mercy, through Jesus Christ, your Son, who lives and reigns with you in the Holy Spirit, one God, now and forever.
1: Amen.
0: Our Father,
1: who art in heaven, hallowed be thy name. Thy kingdom come, thy will be done, on earth as it is in heaven. Give us this day our daily bread, and forgive us our trespasses, as we forgive those who trespass against us. And lead us not into temptation, but deliver us from evil. For thine is the kingdom, and the power, and the glory, forever and ever.
0: The Lord bless you and keep you. The Lord make his face shine upon you and be gracious to you. The Lord lift up his countenance upon you and give you peace. In the name of the Father, and of the Son, and of the Holy Spirit.

0: serve the Lord.
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2: 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I'm Mark Magnuson from the Iowa State Fair. In today's episode, Riley Smith speaks with Michael Widener of Landis Cooperative. Dustin Huffman is joined by Iowa Secretary of Agriculture Mike Nagg, and Russ Parker provides his faith-based segment. Let's turn our attention now to this week's news headlines. Zoomer, a six-year-old boar from Atlantic, Iowa, is the 2026 Iowa State Fair Big Boar Contest winner, tipping the scales at 1,246 pounds. Zoomer, the Big Boar Contest winner at the Iowa State Fair, is owned by Todd Schuler of Atlantic, and he tells the Iowa Agribusiness Radio Network that Zoomer has the frame to put on size.
3: He was a big frame, big pig, and I always thought I'd try it, and paid off this year.
2: In the show ring, Zoomer took his time moving to the scale. Despite several people trying to guide him towards his weigh-in destination, Zoomer was not in a hurry to move. Owner Todd Schuler says that is typical of Zoomer's day-to-day temperament.
3: Yeah, he's kind of a different temperament. He's kind of a growly thing and kind of barks at you. I don't think he'd hurt anybody, but he's not like a lot of pigs like to be brushed and rubbed and played with. He's different than most of them.
2: Schuler says that the biggest components of Zoomer's diet are homegrown, right here in Iowa.
3: He's just been getting flake corn soaked in water and a dozen eggs every day.
2: Zoomer is a Chester Hampshire cross and was the heaviest of the five competitors at this year's Big Boar Contest. Todd Schuler said that this is his second year competing in the Big Boar Contest, and he loves the competition. Schuler adds that he typically raises show pigs and purebreds that he brings to the Iowa State Fair to show. Now that we are in the stretch run of the growing season, it won't be long until corn growers fire up their combines and begin harvesting. On Tuesday, Wiffles Hybrids held its third Between the Rows event of the season to share agricultural insights and expert-led field observations at the Wiffles production facility in Ames. Mike Witt is an area agronomy manager with Wiffles Hybrids, and he tells the Iowa Agribusiness Radio Network that southern rust pressure is not as intense as last season in Iowa.
4: We're kind of trending more towards 2024 when it comes to that. So their southern rust always has been out there, and it's really one of those things that last year was an anomaly, and this year we're kind of getting back into the regular swing of things.
2: With disease pressure not as high as it was in 2025, Witt says that one of the biggest management decisions for farmers in 2026 has been fungicide application timing. Witt says that farmers have dealt with nitrogen issues this year in areas where conditions have been too wet and in places where it has been too dry.
4: I live down here around Des Moines and Story County, Polk County area, so we're at about 27 inches, which is ridiculous, the amount of rain that we've had here. So for us, the nitrogen usage has been, we put it on, it's gone through the system, it got flushed out of the system, and now we're going to see some penalties from that throughout the season. The other area, though, if I go up further northwest, they're more of in a droughty scenario. So again, let's flip that a little bit. They're still having nitrogen issues, but it's for a different reason. So it's either availability or that plants just aren't able to utilize it as much because we've got drought and stress conditions.
2: United States Senator Chuck Grassley is back in Iowa after the Senate Agriculture Committee failed to advance its farm bill last Thursday, and the Senate has entered into its August recess. United States Senator Chuck Grassley says he will be engaging with Iowa's farmers this week to talk to them about their frustrations following the farm bill's latest setback.
5: The only good news I would feel confident in giving them is that because of the Persian Gulf War, increased input costs because of the Strait of Hormuz shutdown, is that when we appropriate money to replenish war material that's been shot up during the Iran war, there's $12 billion in that same bill for farmers, and I think that's going to go through without controversy.
2: Grassley reiterated that farmers would rather earn money for their products in the marketplace instead of receiving farm aid, and points to year-round E15 legislation as one of the ways to help farmers in the market.
5: On the other hand, when I tell you that, it reminds me that farmers tell me they want their money from the marketplace, not from the U.S. Treasury. So maybe I'll be able to tell them if we get a farm bill, we will be year-round E15.
2: Senator Grassley made his comments on Tuesday during his weekly ag conference call with farm broadcasters and reporters. For more on this story and all of our daily news stories, you can visit our website at iowaagnet.com. That's all the time we have for headlines this week. Let's turn things over now to Russ Parker and his faith-based Food for Thought segment here on Weekend Ag Matters on the Iowa Agribusiness Radio Network, where Iowa Ag matters.
6: I was at the church the other day volunteering to help organize our library, which means that every book has to be inventoried. And as you might imagine, that led to a pretty simple question. We going to keep that? Some books were worn out and faded. Other addresses topics that don't have much application anymore. And then there are collections of CDs and cassette tapes, which today seem more like relics than resources. But some decisions aren't quite so easy. There was a beautiful big concordance. I think the word exhaustive was even in its title. So, we're going to keep that? And then there were volumes of church history, names from generations ago, people who faithfully served the church and gave their time, talents, money, and probably a good portion of their lives. Today, very few of us would recognize their names. And in my bedroom, I have a bureau drawer filled with things from my past. Old report cards, a certificate from Boys State, a Cub Scout neckerchief slide, a few pictures, and even some love letters from my wife. And they have value to me because I know the stories behind them. But someday, when I'm gone, somebody else will open that drawer and ask, why in the world did Dad keep this stuff? Isn't it interesting what we hold on to and consider valuable? Treasure to one person can look like junk to another, and time has a way of changing how we determine value. Jesus talked about this in Matthew chapter 6 when he said, "Do not store up your treasures on earth, where moth and rust destroy, but to store up your treasures in heaven, for where your treasure is, there your heart will be also." It's true, someday somebody else will clean out our bureau drawer. And our photographs will have names nobody recognizes, and our certificates, awards, and collections and keepsake may lead to someone to ask, we going to keep that? Here's the good news. I'm surely not taking those things with me. So what am I taking with me, and what do I want to leave behind? My faith tells me that what we take isn't found in a drawer or displayed on a shelf. It's our relationship with Jesus Christ and the promise of eternal life through Him. And what do we leave behind? Hopefully more than a collection of things that somebody has to sort through. We want our family to know they were loved, that people were encouraged because our paths crossed, and someone whose burden was a little lighter because we helped carry it, and some evidence that our faith wasn't simply something we talked about, but something that we tried to live. Someday our names will be old names too, and our lives will not be measured by how our name is remembered, but rather something of value remains because we were here. We going to keep that? Perhaps a pretty good question after all. Food for thought, I hope. This is Russ Parker. Have a blessed day.
2: Thank you, Russ. Up next, we will have Riley Smith's conversation with Michael Widener of Landis Cooperative. 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
14: Riley Smith, Iowa Agribusiness Radio Network, on the phone right now with Michael Widener of Landis Cooperative. He is the Director of Grain Origination and Producer Strategy, and we are tuning in for our biweekly marketing update. Of course, today, Michael, was the August WASDE report, a good example of how those reports can bring in something unexpected to cause a jump in the market prices. When we see a jump like this, what do you encourage farmers to do to be prepared for those?
15: Yeah, Riley, I think a lot of the preparation work starts, you know, earlier in the week, right? Monday, Tuesday, last week from our origination team and working alongside farmers across the state to kind of prep for these type of moves, right? Go back in time, look at some, you know, hey, where's this crop report done historically in terms of price swings and moves? What if we get a surprise that produces this type of rally we saw today, right? You know, 20 cent higher in corn, 14, 15, 16 cents higher in beans. You know, this is a great time to utilize working offers because all the volatility we've spoke about and mentioned, you know, we've got U.S., Iran, Russia, Ukraine, and then this report produces this type of move. I mean, this is just another point in time to reiterate just how important it is to have working offers in just about every single day and have those out there working in the system, and some good things can happen.
14: And a WASDE report is one of those things that, of course, comes out every month and is a situation that producers can be prepared for just in general, just in case something happens, right?
15: Exactly right. I mean, I know the report was out just a few hours ago, but honestly, I'm already looking to the next checkpoint on the calendar, right? You got Pro Farmer Crop Tour next week. Maybe that produces some opportunities. There's going to be a September USDA crop report where they make some updates to yield and possibly acreage, you know, both things in corn and beans that they made adjustments to today. And that's kind of our next checkpoint of opportunity. So, you know, what we'll do at Landis is come alongside our farmers and through our originators to hopefully already start those next rounds of conversations and prep the next offer, prep the next strategy, and continue to clean up our old crop that's sitting out there, continue to advance new crop sales, you know, for bushels that got to move off the combine, and then even start focusing on the bend bushels of next summer and 2027 crop as well.
14: And that was, you know, kind of something I was thinking of as well, is there are so many opportunities for those price moves, and seemingly they happen all the time. You know, how would you recommend farmers kind of keep their finger on the pulse of those things happening? You know, with so many things going on all at once, it's kind of tough to keep track. Do you recommend maybe like prioritizing a few that you want to go after, or is it just kind of a stay prepared kind of mindset?
15: I think it's a stay prepared. I think, you know, a marketing plan and, you know, even a projected kind of crop position, right? Where your yield's at is a living, breathing document, something that changes every day, depending on if you caught rain or not, right? Some guys that caught rain here across the I states the last 72 hours probably have some yield prospects that are rising. You know, and then I think that's a living, breathing situation, as is a marketing plan and something you just got to write down, check in on, and kind of, again, as a mini checkpoint of see where you're at, see if you need to advance sales on this rally, and all those things. So, I mean, looking at it today, this is a really great opportunity to finish off the old crop. I sound like a broken record here, but, this is kind of our third or fourth chance to put a bow on 2025 crop. And then I think, you know, if we continue to see some upside momentum, I think growers are going to be, you know, presented some really good opportunities on 26 crop again, with the way this report came out. And then, you know, looking at these 27, getting within a penny or two today of $5, looking at some more eccentric, strategies out there, whether it be accumulators or bonus premium type products to, start putting a stake in the ground on 27 crop as they look at some NH3 purchases for this fall.
14: You had mentioned the Pro Farmer Crop Tour with that coming out here soon, next week, in fact. It's one of those events where, yes, we can see some price moves from that, and already for this one, we're looking at potentially higher yields than we were expecting. I know a lot of producers here in Iowa, at least, have been pretty optimistic about their crops and their yields, at least. So, for example, when we do have a situation like that where here's an event that might have good yield news for the marketplace, what does that usually do

0: talking $375 to $4 and $930 to $970 for last fall. So tremendously different situation at the farm gate heading into fall this year than where we were last year.
1: Well, Michael, lots of great information today. For anybody who'd like to get in touch with Landis, how can they do that?
0: Yeah, go to our website there, landis.ag. There's a contact form sheet that you can fill out. And more likely than not, that form will hit my desk, and we'll be happy to reach out to you to review some working offers, talk about some grain marketing strategies, and help you build out a marketing plan.
1: And that's it for segment two of this week's show. Thanks again to Michael Widener of Landis Cooperative for joining us this week. When we come back, Dustin will talk with Iowa Ag Secretary Mike Nagg here at the Iowa State Fair. You're listening to Weekend Ag Matters on the Iowa Agribusiness.
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5: Remember the war on women? Is that still a thing or what? 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I mean, what happens there? Let's say your name is still Debbie.
6: Hello.
5: In your Peter Pan collar, and you're still developmentally optimistic, then you've probably missed the short squeeze altogether. And that's good. Sorry this all sounds so white, but after the big Flashlights Matter movement of the last 10 years, the war on women is pretty tame. You know, bring your wife to work day is only once a year, so honey, when opportunity knocks, don't complain about the noise. Get after it. You can still Wang Chung when you need to. Even before the war on women, you could tell a Pop-Tart from a captain's wafer. You thought DWI meant doing what I like. Wait, is that too many letters? But either way, you can't conquer the world in bad shoes. It's just not done. So no more standing behind the velvet ropes for you. Hell no, Debbie or not, you are done being a super spreader for anybody. Look, the Taliban didn't have enough girls in management. And look what happened to them. Hell is real and heat rises. That's Critical Otis Theory.
7: I got a work order here to deliver some jokes. Where you want them, lady? I don't have all day.
5: You know how sometimes you go to bed and wake up with a broken ankle? Well, the war on women is kind of like that. It's never going to happen either, so get over it. This your Uncle Otis, sporty yet sophisticated, and I'll see you at the Peace March.
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9: Well, as you know, it's been a busy week here already. First couple days of the Iowa State Fair, and we had a chance to sit down with Iowa Ag Secretary Mike Nagg. He's plenty busy out here all 11 days of the fair, talking about all the events that the Iowa Department of Agriculture and Land Stewardship is a part of. How you doing?
10: I'm well. It's good to see you, and I love doing this. I mean, just as we're starting to record, the Clydesdales are going by.
9: Of course.
10: Isn't this great?
9: It is. There's been all sorts of activity. We got the Super Bowl crown last night, the big boar and the big ram. So,
10: maybe, you know, record-setting big ram.
9: It's pretty close, yeah. I mean, he's a big boy. I got to see him already this morning. So the State Fair underway, no doubt about that. And talk about some of the things you got going on.
10: Well, it's great to be here. 11 days of what I like to call the Super Bowl of Iowa agriculture. And, a little bit of a soggy start. Yesterday was, Eastern Iowa is ready to say no more to rain, and Western Iowa needed it desperately. I mean, we unfortunately have added some D2 drought back into the map. And so I think that will have been corrected now with these rains. But it's going to be a great run for us at the fair. Iowa Department of Ag has a significant presence here in the Ag building. But also in the VI building, the Varied Industries building. And then throughout the fair, we'll have events. Choose Iowa is going to be a big feature for us, big focus for us. Actually, really cool statistic this year is something like a quarter of the vendors at the fair, if you take out like lemonade and those types of things, but those selling food, are sourcing from Iowa farmers. And that number is growing. Actually, we've got a few that wanted to source and couldn't do it, didn't get it done in time. And so that's growing. And so folks can actually find Choose Iowa sourced foods at their favorite vendors. We'll be featuring some of our farmers in cooking demonstrations. And then we've got some award ceremonies, some environmental leader awards that we'll do next week. And then the big one, which is one of my favorite

0: is not just the fair, but the year, and that is the Century and Heritage Farm Program. We have a record number of farms that we'll be recognizing, over 514 farms that will be receiving a Century or Heritage Farm Award, 100 or 150 years that a family has owned a farm. It's a wonderful day. You'll have multiple generations of a farm family on the stage. The pride, frankly, there's a lot of emotion that comes out of that. Think of the hard work that it has taken to keep that farm. And so we get to do all those things. And a whole bunch of America 250 patriotic celebrations happening, once-in-a-lifetime type things, just on the fairgrounds. The fair spirit, the spirit of 76, all those types of things. A lot of fun.
1: Yeah, lots going on. And I know we talked last month about the Century and Heritage Farm. It's the 50th one. So
0: yeah.
1: Those ones that were Century Farms the first time around may be coming up for their Heritage Farm this time around.
0: There are. We've got. I don't have the exact number on top of my mind, but it is there are a significant number of those Heritage Farm recipients this year will be from that group that was recognized in 1976. And so it's a tremendous thing to be able to do that, and we were thrilled to see such a big number.
1: And so we didn't get a chance to talk last month too much about the environmental awards. Talk about some of those awards and what it takes to qualify for some of those and some of those people that are winning.
0: Well, and so these are folks that get nominated by a neighbor, by somebody. They're working, you know, the Soil and Water Conservation District, one of our conservation partners, and we will recognize. And so there's a review committee. So this isn't a deal where you just submit somebody and they're automatically awarded. I mean, we really do. One, they want to make sure that they're actually doing those practices. But two, we're looking for a little value add, which is typically these farm families are the families that have hosted field days. They've been engaged. They're serving as a model for others. And so I just think it's so right that we've been doing this for several years now. And I think it's just right that we should do it and recognize these hardworking families who are doing the right things from a stewardship standpoint.
1: And there's so many different ways that the stewardship activities are happening. I mean, because it's a different diverse, we've talked about how diverse this agriculture industry is from different points of the state. So what works and what works one place may not work somewhere else, but there's all sorts of different options available.
0: 100%. And actually, and the motivations can be different too. And I think that's really important. So each farm is different. Each field is different. Regions of the state are different, but then there are different reasons that families will make the choice. What inspired you to do it? What was the thing that made you, you know, and maybe it's, hey, this is how my parents did it. You know, we saw this soil erosion that we wanted to correct. You know, we wanted to help our neighbors. Like we were looking at habitat, those types of things. I mean, there's lots of motivators, and I think it's important for us to recognize that this is not one size fits all. And we need to recognize that in our programs that we offer as well.
1: All right. And then, of course, other things going on. You know, we have the big pumpkins being weighed. We got the hard-boiled eggs being given away. There's so much to do with agriculture in the state, and it's a great way for us to bridge that connection with the consumers walking around as well.
0: Well, look, this might be the most meaningful interaction that somebody might have with agriculture. And this is an agriculture fair. I mean, that's something that this fair board is committed to, is ensuring that, especially, and by the way, again, where you sit on the fairgrounds, it's all ag around here. But, like, you know, whether it's the Animal Learning Center, the little hands on the farm, or fun things like weighing the big pumpkin, right? Mm-hmm. It's just giving people a chance to interact with and see the diversity and the breadth and the depth of agriculture. And of course, the other way is to experience it. You know, the beef quarters, the pork tent, you know, you then kind of pull that thread through, if you will, and you say you're getting a chance to learn about the production side of it, but you're getting to enjoy the results of that hard work in the form of this great food as well. So really, really trying to stress that. Again, I think the Ag Building is one of the great places to be able to experience that as well. And that's another thing that we're trying to do through the Choose Iowa programming, is to really just open people's eyes to what's happening in the state.
1: And I know we're going to have a lot of members of the Trump administration here, yeah. A lot of the cabinet members here. Of course, we'll be talking to Senator Grassley later on this morning, too. Farm Bill's got to be something they're going to be hearing. I know, obviously, the administration can't do much about that, but Farm Bill, trade, things like that are going to be stuff that they're going to be hearing a lot about, I think, from farmers.
0: You know, Chairman G.T. Thompson from the House Ag Committee will be in the state participating in Governor's Charity Steer Show. You know, look, G.T. did his work. The House did their work. It's the Senate that we need to see action. But I think we have this golden opportunity. We will, we've got members of Congress, you know, like GT coming in. We've got cabinet many cabinet members that'll be here. We also are receiving visitors from around the world. We'll have ambassadors and consul generals and those types of things in the state. So the fair does attract those types of attendees, which then gives us a chance to have those conversations or put farmers, put roundtables together. We will do that throughout the week or, you know, the 11 days. And make sure that we're getting taking advantage of those opportunities as well to make sure that people are hearing about our concerns about and you know maybe the urgency that we feel to bring this policy these policy questions to a close. Year-round access to E15, get the farm bill done, those types.
1: And one thing is nice, since the last time we talked, we got the E15 attached to the Senate version of the farm bill.
0: I mean, that's sort of one hill we had to climb was, can we even get it in there? And then once we got it in there, then it was this just by a hair. We couldn't get it out of the Senate Ag Committee. So, look, I think I told you this before. Like, I'm frustrated, but that doesn't mean that we've given up. We certainly have work to do, and we're going to keep pushing until we get this across the line.
1: So I know you've got to go out there and inspect the quality of a lot of things as Secretary of Agriculture. I know the shake shed is one of them. Of course, some people want to know what the count is and which ones you're inspecting already and which ones you're going to be inspecting.
0: Well, you know that the one thing that I'll do every day is ice cream. Actually, in just a little bit, I'm going to get a chance to do a little behind the scenes with some of our dairy producers. And so I'm excited to do that. But, I've got 11 days. I got a checklist of things that I got to get to. And we're well on our way to making sure we check all those boxes.
1: I was going to say, if anybody meticulously inspects the Barksdale cookies and the shakes, it's this gentleman right here. But what other foods do you got on the top of that list?
0: You know, hey, look, I like to say, you know, hey, it's like asking me to pick which is my favorite child, you know, when you ask me what's my favorite meal. You know I have a favorite. I'm just telling you.
1: Yeah, exactly.
0: You know,
1: it depends on the day.
0: Everybody knows. No, right. But that's the fun thing. I started with a hot beef sundae, which is actually celebrating 20 years. I might have had the original. No, I didn't have the original one, but 20 years. And you know, so things like that. I will spend a fair amount of time in the pork tent as well. You know, pork chop on a stick and those types of things. Mm-hmm. But I get around. I like to make sure that I'm experiencing all that there is to offer here. Even the craft beer tent has a Yield of Dreams brew that has got some good Iowa corn in it, Confluence, a Big Grove. And so I might even have to have a beverage as well to celebrate value-added agriculture.
1: The trials of being the secretary.
0: It's tough work, but you know, it's
1: somebody's got to do it. Well, Secretary, we thank you so much and look forward to hearing more about who the winners are and who all the honorees are, all that coming up here later on at the Iowa State Fair.
0: Yeah, what a great event.
1: That again was Iowa Ag Secretary Mike Nagg here on Weekend Ag Matters. Of course, you can find all our content online at iowaagnet.com. Videos are being posted daily at the YouTube channel as well. Thanks to Riley, thanks to Mark, thanks to Russ, and thanks to you for listening. We'll see you again here next week on Weekend Ag Matters.
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3: Getting weaker a bit, I'm Paul Stevens, Fox News. Lala now downgraded back to a tropical storm, but Hawaii is still being blasted by strong winds and heavy rain. Fox Weather's hurricane specialist, Brian Norcross.
4: Finally, Lala is letting up on the big island of Hawaii. It's out here well south of Honolulu, although they are going to get strong winds today. The track just missed the bottom of the big island. 70-mile-an-hour winds now, anything less than 75, it's a tropical storm, not a hurricane anymore. And the threat is up here in Maui and Molokai and in Lanai. That's where it is now. Moving toward Honolulu later in the day. Heavy rain on Maui and Molokai and more to come. And then Oahu is next in line. But the storm will be weakening some by the time it gets there.
3: And at least one person has been killed so far. Almost 70% of the Big Island has reportedly lost power because of those strong winds. Heavy rain triggering massive flooding in Indiana, where at least six people have been killed, several others missing. Fox Weather's Adam Klotz.
5: So it has been relentless over the course of the entire week, and it took a couple of days for all of that water to funnel down into some of the streams and rivers. The White River runs through Indianapolis, and you're seeing some major to moderate flood stages there as all of that water tries to rush down in a very small area. That is why the flooding is happening along the rivers. Now, the good news is some of that rain beginning to die down a little bit. Still a risk of some showers. You're seeing them beginning to move in Indiana right now. The heaviest rain has actually moved a little farther off towards the east, and you're going to get dry days by the time you get into Monday and Tuesday. The risk of flooding today does shift towards the east. You're looking more like the Appalachian Mountains as you're wringing up some of that moisture that continues to move its way across the Midwest.
3: That's Fox Weather's Adam Klotz. Hundreds already evacuated from their homes. FEMA already approving an emergency declaration for Indiana to provide federal disaster assistance. 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
18: A popular New Jersey beach town taking new steps to curb teen chaos. Cape May approving an 8 p.m. beach curfew and a 10:30 p.m. citywide curfew for unaccompanied minors. Backpacks and other bags now banned from the beaches. The mayor there saying the goal is to prevent Cape May from becoming an after-party destination as nearby shore towns adopt similar new rules. Shootings breaking out across several states this weekend.
19: In Kentucky, 5 people were shot, including one who was killed when at least 13 gunshots rang out in a Lexington park last night. No arrests have been made so far. Meanwhile, in Chicago, a mass shooting left 4 injured, 2 critically, after a car pulled up beside a group walking along a sidewalk in the city's south side. This incident is also under investigation. And in Virginia, a 19-year-old Cameron Harris has been arrested in connection with the shooting that rocked Virginia State University yesterday morning. Police say 5 people were shot. 1 victim is in critical condition. Police believe there are multiple suspects.
18: And that's Fox's Chanley Painter. No announced motive by police for the shooting at Virginia State. 30 lions and tigers rescued from a closed zoo in Argentina, now going to a wildlife sanctuaries all around the globe. The big cats spending years, officials say, in cramped concrete cages before they were finally rescued. Half are set to go to a sanctuary in South America. The other 15 headed to Colorado. Organizers now calling this one of the world's biggest ever relocations of captive cats. And an enormous statue of the Virgin Mary, towering 182 feet tall, was inaugurated on Saturday in the small Polish village that's home to less than 150 people. Many more, it says here, traveled there to celebrate the consecration of the monument, believed to be the tallest statue of the Virgin Mary in Europe. I'm Paul Stevens. This is Fox News.
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21: The KCRG TV 9 First Alert forecast. Today seeing partly cloudy skies with a high of 80, northwest winds at 10 to 20 miles per hour. Partly cloudy tonight with a low of 60, northwest winds at 5 to 15 miles per hour. We'll see mostly sunny skies on Monday, a high of 80, partly cloudy for Monday night, a low of 66. I'm TV 9 First Alert Storm Team Meteorologist Camille Dinka on News Talk 1540 KXEL.
20: The eastern Iowa temperature is 77 degrees. From KXEL.
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23: Welcome back to Insight on Business, the News Hour, Week in Review. Coming up today, some of the top business news stories of the past week, along with a look at what happened on Wall Street. We'll also step into the Wayback Machine for a couple of business conversations. 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
23: 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Spending less, and why? After splurging on the World Cup and Amazon Prime Day sales, Americans unexpectedly cut their spending in July by the biggest amount in more than a year. Retail sales fell 0.6% last month, making the biggest decrease since May of 2025, compared with a revised gain of 0.2% in June. All of this, according to the Commerce Department's data released on Friday. Economists, by the way, were projecting a small increase, not a decrease. The decline followed a notable bump in spending in both April and May as Americans dipped into their government tax refunds. And if you were with us then, we predicted that spending would slow as those tax refunds became depleted. The drop in spending has raised concern among some economists about the resiliency of consumers who have powered the economy forward despite nagging inflation and soaring gasoline prices. Yet, it may be too early to declare a retreat by one of the strongest and most consistent forces in the U.S. economy of late. Still, the weak sales report follows unexpectedly sluggish job figures last week, and both suggest the economy could be slowing after strong consumer and business spending in the first half of the year. Separately, consumers turned more pessimistic about the economy this month, driven largely by stubborn high prices. All of that, according to the University of Michigan's Consumer Sentiment Index, which was also released on Friday. Meanwhile, gas prices have rebounded and ticked higher again overnight to $4.08 a gallon nationally, up from $3.85 just a month ago. All of that data comes from Motor Club AAA. That's 92 cents more per gallon than Americans were paying last year at this same time. Wall Street reacted negatively to the drop in retail sales and other economic issues, and I'll have those Friday numbers for you in just a bit. The University of Michigan's Consumer Confidence Survey is out, and it also is not good. Consumers rank the current sentiment at 51 points, and that's 7.6% lower than July and 12.4% lower year over year. Meanwhile, confidence in our current economic condition took a fall. August is at 51.8, which is down 5.5% from July and down 16% year over year. Finally, there is the measure of future economic conditions in the U.S., and consumers are also sour on the future, as this number dropped to 50.6 from 55.4 in July, which is an 8.7% drop month over month and a 9.5% drop year over year. All of this is critical to understand, and the impact on the U.S. economy is real. I would invite you to roll this segment back and listen again to those anemic recent results. But if you ask the White House, the economy is just fine and prices have come way down. We think you might know better. Reddit will join the S&P 500 next week, giving the wide-ranging online forum a boost in prestige and investments. Joining the S&P 500 is considered an achievement for a company because the index is a widely followed measure of the broader U.S. stock market's health. A company is selected for the index based on several criteria that demonstrate stability, including market size and consistent profitability. Reddit's stock, well, that surged by 12.6% on Friday. Aside from status, inclusion means more investments. The index tracks 500 of the biggest U.S. stocks and trillions of dollars in investments benchmarks against it. Those investments include mutual funds and exchange-traded funds. Essentially, those funds will have to buy the stock once it becomes part of the index that the fund is tracking or mimicking. Investors are depending more than ever on funds that simply mimic indexes, such as the S&P 500. It is a lower-cost way to invest, allowing savers to keep more of their investments. Partly because of that, such index funds have usually proven to be a better performer than funds that try to pick and choose individual stocks. Now you know perhaps all you need to know about the S&P 500. Every year, auto manufacturers remove a number of vehicles from production. And this year, Edmunds, the Bible of the auto industry, says these cars are going out of production. After 25 years and four generations, the Ford Escape is departing dealership showrooms. Ford's small SUV doesn't fully measure up to top rivals like the Hyundai Tucson and Toyota RAV4. If you want one, you might want to hurry into your dealership. The 2026 Escape starting price is $31,845. The Volkswagen ID.4 was one of the first electric SUVs to challenge the Tesla Model Y when it was released back in 2021. Its ample driving range and long list of standard features made it a viable choice for an EV. But over time, the ID.4 has been outclassed by competitors such as the Hyundai Ioniq 5 or undercut on price by less expensive models such as the Chevy Equinox EV. If you want one, the 2026 ID.4 starting price is $46,570. If you've ever dreamed of owning a new Jaguar, then the 2026 F-Pace is your last chance at a gas-powered version because the company is transitioning to an all-electric, ultra-luxury brand. The F-Pace is the last surviving model from Jaguar's internal combustion engine past, and it will not be replaced. The 2026 F-Pace starting price is $58,375. Next is the GR Supra, Toyota's flagship sports car and the modern successor to the iconic Supra from the 1990s. After a seven-year run, 2026 will be the final year of production. Starting price for the Toyota GR Supra is $59,595. And finally, Edmunds tells us the Tesla Model S is going away. The Model S will forever hold a place in automotive history as one of the earliest mass-produced electric vehicles. The 2026 model year is its last, however. The Model S's longevity has rendered it a bit of an afterthought for a luxury EV, but it is a roomy electric sedan that's ideal for daily driving and long trips. If you want one, you cannot buy one on the Tesla website. However, used models are available if you're willing to cough up the starting price of $110,000. Yikes. Next up, we'll spend some time with H.A. Gross, who, with his wife Cindy, operates Plaza Printers based in Urbandale, Iowa, but doing business nationwide. How is it that a print shop that small is possible to do nationwide business? Think exceptional customer service. That conversation is next as Insight on Business, the News Hour, Week in Review continues here on News Talk 1540 KXEL, where Iowa comes to talk.
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21: The KCRG TV9 First Alert Forecast. Today seeing partly cloudy skies with a high of 80, northwest winds at 10 to 20 miles per hour. Partly cloudy tonight with a low of 60, northwest winds at 5 to 15 miles per hour. We'll see mostly sunny skies on Monday, a high of 80, partly cloudy for Monday night, a low of 66. I'm TV9 First Alert Storm Team Meteorologist Camille Dinka on News Talk 1540 KXCL.
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23: Hey, welcome back to Insight on Business. Grateful you're listening to us from wherever on the planet you happen to be. With me is a longtime friend in this hyper-local conversation that we're going to have today. And we are sitting in a coffee shop in the middle of a blizzard in central Iowa, which is kind of cool in a way. And we were the only two people in the place until one or two folks just straggled in to see if they could get a nice hot cup of coffee on a blizzardy day here in central Iowa. H.A., welcome to the Business News Hour. Grateful that you're making time to do this, brother.
1: Well, thank you. Thanks for having me. Glad I can be here.
23: Yeah.
1: Glad I made it here.
23: Right. Well, you know, just a little bit about you. You and I have known each other for decades. You have a farm, a little ranchette.
1: Yep.
23: Out there in Stuart, Iowa.
1: Yes, sir.
23: How are things in Stuart, Iowa?
1: Real snowy and blowy and untravelably right now. But for the most part, things are great. Things are growing. Rural Iowa's got it going on. Good place to raise kids.
23: Yeah, it is. It is. I spent my time, some time in rural Iowa and rural Illinois, and I can attest to the fact that, those are great places to grow up and raise children and keep busy.
1: Very busy.
23: Yeah. Well, if you've got a couple of hay burners out there, you know what I'm talking about.
1: I do.
23: Yeah. They got a round bale to get them through the snow.
1: Oh, yeah. They got all they need to get through this.
23: Yeah, good.
1: They're set.
23: So you and your bride, Cindy, own a place called Plaza Printers in Urbandale, Iowa.
1: That's us.
23: That is you. You've been around for a long time. What is Plaza Printer? Obviously, it's a print shop, but you do so many other things.
1: Right. We started off doing just offset press work, printing, business cards, letterheads, stationery, the things that small businesses need to stay in business. And then we adapted, kind of pivoted to doing ad specialty items, wide format printing, corporate apparel, embroidery. We, again, to help businesses stay in business, they would come to us and go, okay, we need this. Can you do it? And we just found a way to do it. Yeah. And that's where we're at today.
23: Yeah, and in this conversation, although it's hyper-local, ladies and gentlemen, it does have an impact on you and the people that you do business with. You know, one of the things that we've learned, H.A., over the years, is that you do business with people that you know and trust. And that is so important. And I'm going to tell a story about H.A. that I think it embodies those two things, knowledge and trust. One of my jobs happens to be with the National Tractor Parts Dealer Association, and we have members all over the world specializing in construction and agricultural parts. Well, we had the 40th anniversary event in New Orleans this past January. And I went to you, AJ. I said, I need something special for these past presidents that were there, right?
1: You did.
23: And what did you suggest?
1: I suggest that maybe a bottle of alcohol of their choice with the National Tractor Parts Dealers Association logo on it, and maybe their name and the year they were president would be a great award that they could cherish and yet consume if they wanted to.
23: And so we said, yeah, that sounds like a great idea. And so we gave H.A. and his bride, Cindy, those names and the years of service and the logo and all that stuff. And then what happened, H.A.?
1: Well, we waited for them to be delivered to you.
23: In New Orleans,
1: right. Which they did. They were on time. The company we contracted with to etch and fill the bottles mistakenly left out the personalization part,
2: right.
1: The part where it said the president's name and the year they were president.
2: And there I was in New Orleans unpacking these bottles. I think we had, I don't know, 10, maybe 12.
1: 12, yeah.
2: And I'm unpacking the bottles and I'm going, uh-oh, there is no personalization on any of these. They were beautifully done. And I'm going, well, that kind of takes the fire out of the gift. And so I called HA. And I don't know where you were. You were someplace. I think you were in New Orleans. Las Vegas.
1: You were in New Orleans. I was somewhere else.
2: I don't remember where I was. Anyway, and you were mortified, of course.
1: I was.
2: And but one of the things that H.A. did, and he said to me, he says, don't worry, I'm going to take care of this. And?
1: And I did my best to take care of it.
2: Yeah. So what happened, ladies and gentlemen, is that Mr. Gross, and I don't know, I'm not, I asked him off mic and in a phone conversation earlier, so I hope you didn't pay for redoing all this stuff. And he said, well, they came to an equitable agreement.
1: The supplier and I did come to an equitable agreement.
2: Whatever that means.
1: But we both walked away happy.
2: All right. But what all of that, all of this conversation is about, then H.A. and his supplier had these new bottles of
1: booze.
2: Booze, yeah.
1: Of their choice.
2: Distributed to each one of these individuals as far away as Kansas, Pennsylvania, some in Iowa. And it was an amazing thing. And they received them, and we reached out to those past presidents, and they said, wow, thank you so much.
1: And some of them even contacted you without being contacted to say, hey, I got my bottle. This is really cool.
2: Yeah. Larry Winger out of Pennsylvania, he contacted me by text with a photograph of his bottle of tequila with his name and service year. I think it was back 30 years ago or so that he was a past president. So, H.A., this is really a story about making sure that you do the right thing by your customers. And I'm just so impressed.
1: Well, thank you for being impressed, but I told you I would do it, so I had to do it. And I think that's kind of the motto that's kept our business in business since 1973. We bought the company in 2003, 2004, but the business has been around for a long time, basically by telling people what we're going to do and then doing it.
2: Well, I'm at your shop maybe three or four times a year, and whenever I'm there, you guys got things going on. There's stacks of stuff up on the, you know, Cindy's taking orders, and yeah, it is a well-oiled machine. And today, during the blizzard, you guys decided not to go back to Stuart, Iowa, but to stay in town.
1: We had promises to keep, and machines to oil, ironically.
2: What's the best part of your business?
1: The best part of our business? Seeing small businesses succeed, doing the things it takes to help the National Tractor Parts Dealers Association stay the National Tractor Parts Dealers Association.
2: Yeah.
1: We sell those items to them, not with the idea that we're selling something, but with the idea that we're helping them succeed in business.
2: Yeah, you know, and that is something that I think any business person listening to this conversation should take to heart. You know, it is a servant mentality in business, where you say, hey, look, I'm not here to sell you something. I'm here to do something that you want done, or even offer suggestions, like you did to me, of what we could do to make it even more impactful.
1: Yes, to make your customer's experience with you better is what I do. A lot of people go to school to learn marketing. A few people go to school to learn sales. Very few people go to school to learn service. But there's a triangle there that has to be met for businesses to be successful. You have to market. People have to know about you. Right. You have to be able to sell. You have to be able to tell people this is what I got and how it will help you. And then you have to stand behind what you say. Yeah. And that's the customer service part of it.
2: Yeah, it sure is. I want to take a... We're going to go into the back door here a little bit about H.A. Talk to us about your office. Your office, not Cindy's,
1: You don't want to talk about my office. Well, thankfully, we're on the radio, so you can't see how big of a mess it is. But if I were to take a camera into my office, people would think that maybe something happened that would cause that.
2: Right, an explosion. So when I was there to make this opportunity happen, you had to clear off a chair for me because why? What is all that stuff that you have in your office?
1: Those are the things that we market and that we use to help businesses. And if we see something that's going to help somebody, we buy one, bring it in, and show it to them and put it in their hand. We are in Iowa, so people like to kick tires still.
2: Sure. Do you go to trade shows to find something? Yeah, what do you do?
1: Well, we go to trade shows and we ask our clients before we go to the trade show, what do you have coming up? What's your marketing calendar look like? What's your sales cycle look like? How can we help you while we're at this show? And that's where people at the show, I mean, we're talking all of Mandalay Bay in Las Vegas.
2: Big deal.
1: Yeah, big trade show floor. And we walk the floor for 4 days looking for ideas that will help our customers in the long run. We also make relationships with our suppliers that help us help our customers.
2: Like you did with us.
1: We did with you.
2: Talk to us a little bit about the changes in the specialty items that are out there. I mean, it used to be that you'd go and you might get a sticky notes or something like that. I was at the Iowa League of Cities in Sioux City this past summer. And one of the things that startled me a bit, 2 years ago, wherever you went to a trade show of any kind, everybody seemed to have a bottle of hand sanitizing lotion.
1: Oh, yeah. Yeah. I mean,
2: that was a big thing, right?
1: It was.
2: Not one. Not one bottle of hand sanitizer anywhere at this trade show. And there were like 70 booths.
1: That's too bad because there's still a strong need for hand sanitizer, especially at trade shows, especially in gambling communities that have trade shows.
2: Yeah, it is remarkable. So my question again, it used to be notepads and maybe, you know, a little booklet or something like that, but the specialty products world has evolved so drastically. I mean, there's a lot of electronics, a lot of stuff, right?
1: Oh, a whole lot of stuff. Depends on who you're marketing to, what your sales look like. I mean, if you're trying to sell somebody a $5 item, then maybe a sticker or a pen are appropriate. If you're trying to sell them a high-dollar item, I would go with a higher-dollar thank you gift for that sale or a higher-dollar thank you for that referral as opposed to just a sticky note.
2: Yeah, right.
1: That's the whole, you know, we need to have a conversation about who you're marketing to and who your potential best customer is to figure out how you're going to draw them into your booth. So when people go to trade shows and they do things like you're talking about with the League of Cities, it's more about how they're going to engage the people they're talking to than it is about sitting there with swag. Because they'll walk by, people will walk by your swag if you're not going to engage them.
2: You know, you've just hit one of my pressure points. I used to do trade shows constantly all over the United States when we were in the publishing business. And I said, look, we are not putting our swag or whatever it happens to be on a front table and then hiding behind the front table. We're going to make our trade show booth accessible, inviting, and decorated in such a way that somebody who's walking that trade show can come in, have a seat, and we can sit down, have a chat. And it worked every single time. When you're behind that barrier, it's hard to engage.
1: So when I do wedding shows, I take a prize wheel with a bunch of prizes for guys, because there are guys at wedding shows, and they need to be engaged as well.
2: So you do wedding shows?
1: Yeah, sure. We sell printing. Add specialty items for wedding.
2: Of course.
1: So one of the services we provide is wedding printing. Matter of fact, we've had prize-winning wedding printing done at our shop. Didn't even know there was a prize for that, but I learned. Anyway, I take this prize wheel, and I set it up, and I spin it, and most people win a koozie and a chance to win an iPod. So when the girls work out to get ready for their wedding, they have an iPod to work out with. That's the big prize, and they're spinning this wheel. Well, people line up 50, 60 deep, At first, the booth next to us was complaining about all the noise we were making and how all these people were standing in front of their booth and how it wasn't working and they wanted to move and blah, blah, blah. The next year, we said, okay, you know, wherever you want to put us is fine if they're going to complain about being next to us. And the wedding show planner came to me and said, well, actually, they requested to be next to you again.
2: Because there's traffic
1: and there's people standing there that would automatically engage with them just because they were there.
2: Yeah. You know, there are so many ways in which, and this is devolved into a trade show conversation now, but what we're talking about is so vastly important. If you're spending money, if you're sending people to a trade show, if you're spending money on that trade show booth, if you're spending money on all of that stuff, you need to be able to engage with your potential customers. I mean, we have clients in our advertising and marketing agency that we've schooled in how to do that. And, you know, talk to them and said, no, you're not going to have that table in front of your booth, or you're going to have an open booth that it's large enough to accommodate so many people. It is so important. H.A. Gross, ladies and gentlemen, is our guest. He is the proprietor of Plaza Printers. You can find them online, yeah?
1: Yeah, www.plazaprinters.net.
2: .net.
1: We are a click away from anywhere.
2: Yeah, so your clientele, now you are a local printing specialty shop.
1: We are.
2: In Urbandale, Iowa. That's in the greater Des Moines, Iowa metro. But do you have clients outside of the metro?
1: Oh, we have clients everywhere.
2: Really?
1: Yes. It's amazing.
2: Everywhere.
1: it's gone to being universal.
2: How do they find you?
1: Usually through an Iowa client, a mutual friend. So like the ones that I'm thinking of in South America came to us from a seed corn dealer here in Iowa that's well known. And they're like, we started doing business cards and shirts and stuff for this dealer on a trip they took to South America. And now the people that they do business with in South America contact us. They want their clothing. They want their cards. That's interesting proofreading their cards because it's something I can't do.
2: It's in Spanish, no doubt.
1: Yes.
2: Yeah. Mm-hmm. See. H.A. Gross, ladies and gentlemen, has been our guest. Final question for you, H.A., and I tend to ask this question to everybody that I sit and visit with, and it's been well over 4,000 interviews over the past 16, 17 years. What have you learned in your time at Plaza Printers? What have you learned that might surprise even you?
1: Well, there's two things that I've learned that one of them's really hard for me because I feel I have to be right if I'm right, but that doesn't do well for business. Sometimes you're more right to be wrong, yeah. And that was a tough lesson for me to learn, but that's a tough lesson to learn, that the customer's always right, and you have to sometimes just move on.
2: Swallow and say, okay, fine.
1: Yes, yeah. Exactly. And the other thing is, you know, it's important. Customer service, getting back to customer service, is something people expect. They expect to get what they're paying for when they need it. You need to go beyond that. You need to, if you want a referral, you need to ask for a referral. I had to learn that. If you want a testimonial, especially an online testimonial, you have to ask for that. And those are important things in today's business world, is to not only the testimonials online, but to say, okay, if you like what we did, please refer us to a friend.
2: Yeah.
1: And that's probably how we have branched out and expanded our business to the level it has been. We ask for that referral.
2: And that's so important in today's digital age, because I know my bride looks at how many stars or whatever the ranking of various things are before she makes a purchase. So
1: yeah,
2: I get it. I get it.
1: And I think everybody does. I think it's just something we do now.
2: Yeah. H.A. Gross has been our guest, ladies and gentlemen. He is the proprietor, along with his bride, Cindy, of Plaza Printers in Urbandale, Iowa. We will have links to all of this up on the radio blog. H.A., thanks for spending time with us.
1: Well, thanks for having me.
2: Well, that conversation took some wild turns, didn't it?
23: we started talking about printing and what they were able to do for a client of ours, and it evolved into a conversation about being effective at trade shows. H.A. Gross, ladies and gentlemen, from plazaprinters.net. That's plazaprinters.net. And yeah, they'll work for you no matter where you are. All right, stay with us, because coming up next, we'll take a real quick look at what happened last week on Wall Street. As Insight on Business, the News Hour, Week in Review continues here on News Talk 1540, KXEL.
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21: The KCRG TV 9 First Alert Forecast. Today seeing partly cloudy skies with a high of 80, northwest winds at 10 to 20 miles per hour. Partly cloudy tonight with a low of 60, northwest winds at 5 to 15 miles per hour. We'll see mostly sunny skies on Monday, a high of 80, partly cloudy for Monday night, a low of 66. I'm TV 9 First Alert Storm Team Meteorologist Camille Dinka on News Talk 1540 KXEL.
5: Currently it's 76 degrees on the Voice of Eastern Iowa.
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23: It was a down day on Wall Street Friday as investors try to figure out what in the world is going on in the Middle East and slog through some lousy economic reports. The Dow struggled well below the flat line all day Friday, and in the end, the blue chips fell by 107 points to 53,732. Over at the NASDAQ, while the index opened higher, it couldn't keep the momentum and ended Friday down by 73 points to end the week at 26,729. The S&P 500 suffered the same fate, opening higher, but then falling by 13 points to close the Friday trade at 77.85. West Texas Intermediate crude gained $1.15 to $82.40 a barrel, and the yield on the 10-year Treasury bounced up to 4.692%. And finally, there is this, and this is a bright spot when it comes to consumer spending. See, we've got some good news for a change. Hobbyists of all ages are helping prop up the retail economy as cost-conscious consumers cut back on other expenses. Among overall goods consumption, hobby categories recently reached the highest level ever recorded. Michaels, for example, is one of several national retail chains benefiting from the boom. More people are participating in hobbies, crafts than they were pre-pandemic, that according to CEO David Boone. Federal data out Friday shows overall retail sales dropped last month, missing expectations as Americans bought fewer cars and shopped less online. But a tip of the hat to you and your hobby. Stay with us, because coming up next, we're going to talk about horsepower at a place that truly shocked me. That place is called Off the Line Performance, and the founder, Cole Peterson, will explain what he does to amp up the horsepower of vehicles, and the cost can run into the tens of thousands of dollars. Oh, really? That's next, as Insight on Business, the News Hour, Week in Review continues here on News Talk 1540 KXEL, where Iowa comes to talk.
24: Oh, goody. It's another birthday. Another lap around the sun. Woohoo.
0: Hey, buddy, why so glum? It's your birthday. You should be happy, happy, happy. I know I sure am. Man, am I happy.
24: Why are you so happy?
0: 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You should sign up. It's free, you know, totally free. 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I love coffee. 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
23: Hey, welcome back to Insight on Business. Grateful that you're listening to us from wherever on the planet you happen to be. I have just experienced something I had no idea existed. My guest is Cole Peterson. Cole is the owner of a place called Off the Line Performance. I didn't know anything about this, even though I'm from Detroit and a car guy. This guy takes vehicles and makes them into super machines. And it's a beautiful facility. Cole, welcome to the Business News Hour. Grateful that you're with us. I'm amazed.
31: I appreciate it. I'm happy to have you here and show you exactly what we're doing here. We're really passionate about what we do, and it's fun. So it's fun to wake up every day and do it.
23: I bet it is. And so we're going to share some photographs of all of this that we took this tour on. But tell me the beginning of your company. You came here from South Dakota. Okay, I happened to talk to your bride, by the way, who I've known for years. And she tells me that you came from South Dakota to work for this company, and now you own it. Give us that genesis.
31: So it's actually super interesting. I got a call from my then just friend, Justin North, who is my business partner now. And he calls me and he asks, hey, do you know anybody that won a job working on some cars? And I was just at the point in my life where I think I needed a little bit of a change. So I was living in South Dakota at the time. And I told him, yeah, I know a guy, it's me. And he was like, I didn't think that you would want to move. And he was like, okay, well, when can you move? And I said, I'll be there in a couple weeks. So I packed up everything. I had a storage unit there where I worked on some stuff. And then for about 9-ish months, I was working for Justin. And I kind of just got introduced to this business proposition where, you know, I'd been saving up for a house for a while. And we needed a dyno, and we went through the dyno and looked at that over. And I basically said, hey, if I'm going to invest this, you know, all this capital into a dyno, then I feel like I should be one of the owners of the business. So at that time, it was Justin and a business partner back then who's no longer with us. And so we split it in thirds at that point. So, buying in the dyno kind of put me in a place to where I was like, okay, I want to actually take this a lot more seriously. And I feel like I have a lot of really good ideas for the company. And I had the ability to invest into it and make Off the Line a little bit better of a place.
23: Exactly what do you do? Because I saw beautiful vehicles here. Mm-hmm. You started with Subarus, for crying out loud. I mean, who doesn't know from a Subaru? And you know, it's grandma's car.
31: Yep.
23: But you do amazing things to these vehicles. What do you do to these vehicles? And give us an estimate of how much this costs, because
7: folks are going to think, oh, yeah, you fix a carburetor, and what is it, a $500 deal?
31: So, yeah, I guess we'll just talk about Subaru since that's how we got started. Subarus are a very interesting platform because they have an engine platform that not most machine shops can actually service, if that makes sense. So the way that we kind of got into it was we were one of the only people in the surrounding region that could actually service these cars, and all these people wanted to make them so much faster. So

0: between $35,000 to $50,000 for our big packages. And that's taking a relatively stock-ish car. And when I say stock, from the factory, from the dealership, and putting it to the off-the-line spec, if that makes sense.
1: And the off-the-line spec is just making these vehicles super high-powered, high horsepower. What do people do with these vehicles after they get them out of your shop? I mean, can you run street legal?
0: So fortunately in Iowa, we don't get that much lip from any state representatives or law enforcement on how the cars are actually built or how fast they are. It really depends on what the customer wants to do with the car. Some of these guys just want a really fast car that they can just go up the on-ramp with and spin all four tires loose and make them just laugh and giggle. And some of these people are actually going to the drag strip or to a road course, and they're competing with these cars. By all means, none of these cars are really built for any specific purpose other than the pursuit of speed. And fortunately, there's a lot of guys that just really want to go fast, guys and gals. So
1: as we took a tour of your facility, how many vehicles do you have? And by the way, white walls, white floors. It is spotless. There's not a grease stain anywhere in the building. How many vehicles do you have in storage, getting ready to work on? It looks to us like you've got a backlog.
0: Yeah, so currently at any given time, we are about 100 vehicles on the property at a time. There is a few that I would say like shop projects or race car projects that we do here at the shop. That's kind of like our marketing, I guess. But that's between like 5 and 10 vehicles. But as far as customer cars, that's usually the range. It's between 80 to 110 vehicles on property at one time. And some of them are sitting outside and some of them are sitting inside. So we just, if there's space for them, they can stay here.
1: Well, we got to get a picture of that fastback Mustang that you've got back there. That's a gorgeous vehicle. I mean, just gorgeous. It's 68, is it, maybe?
0: Yes, it's a 68 fastback. Pretty much everything has been done to it. It just got done with a full restoration. It has a Coyote engine out of a Gen 2, I believe, a Mustang, Gen 2 Coyote. And without really breathing on it that hard, it made 600 horsepower, which I think is plenty for a 68.
1: Cole Peterson is our guest, ladies and gentlemen. So tell us about, you're also selling stuff retail online, yeah?
0: Yeah, correct. Yeah, that was the big push to, I would say, upgrade the business or put us into a different notoriety. So we started doing, engines a while back, and that kind of led from just installing engines to selling them. And then through just the pursuit of speed and the trials and tribulations of just like, seeing what works and what doesn't on these engines, we started developing some parts. We actually, our first big one was a ignition coil. So basically we decided that it just wasn't good enough and we wanted a better product. And we contacted some of the big names like MSD that make all sorts of ignition systems for hot rods or, race cars or anything. And they kind of told us to like just get lost. So we figured out basically the supply chain of how stuff's made. And we used, our engineering knowledge that we have here in-house, and we designed these parts. We had them manufactured, and that was over 7 years ago now, and they're, I think we've sold over, I would say over 4,000 sets.
1: Really?
0: So that would, in my opinion, that means that there's 4,000 cars at least that are running this product.
1: So you not only create these high-performance vehicles, but you also do some fabrication here as well, don't you?
0: Yeah. That was when we got into manufacturing in general, we wanted to have in-house fabrication as well. So any hard parts, like whether it be steel, stainless, aluminum, billet, like it doesn't matter what it is, a lot of stuff here is actually made here in-house. And that's what we're really proud of is, it's made not only in the U.S., but it's in our own facility. So we control the quality, and that's our biggest thing. We've had

0: major delays in the past on releasing projects just because we didn't like the quality at the end.
1: So looking at the license plates of some of the vehicles that are here, it's mostly a Midwest. It seems to be a mostly Midwest market for you.
0: Yep.
1: But I would imagine because of your expertise, you could be servicing people across the country?
0: Correct. Yeah. We've had people from Washington area, Idaho, California, Texas, and, you know, overall just the East Coast in general, a little bit of even Wyoming. The thing is our reach has shown us that we can kind of, you know, the marketing's been working, people are seeing what we do, and, you know, they're willing to drive out and have their car here. And doesn't matter if it takes them, you know, a couple days to drive it here or put it on transport. We've had some people from long ranges come here.
1: One of the things that surprised us while we were going on the tour was that you got a VW bus back there.
0: Yeah.
1: Which is looking pretty rough mm-hmm. on the outside. Mm-hmm. But what's that about?
0: So the bus is an interesting one. We have these just like oddball cars that show up, and we find a lot of like comfort in doing that sort of build. But what it is it's, you know, pretty, like you said, a rough looking VW bus, but it has a 2001 Subaru WRX engine in it. And that engine, you know, your 2-liter engine has a turbo strapped to it, fuel injection, has the ability to run flex fuel so you can put ethanol in the tank. And I don't know how much power those cars made from the factory, but it probably wasn't anything crazy, like 50, 60 horse. That car right now could make 250 horsepower, just not even breathing on it. And I don't know why you'd need more power on that car, but it sounds like a great time to me. It makes cool noises too. So I would load up all my friends in that bus and have a great night.
1: So because it's a little rough on the outside, it's got some rust, it's got paint problems. Will you be repainting that and redoing it?
0: I think right now the goal with the customer is to get the car running really, really well. And it runs half decent now, and we need it to run like spectacular. So I think right now his goal is to just get that thing running. And honestly, the customer also strikes me as a guy that just loves the character of the car too, the way it is. So I'm not sure. I think there might be a little bit of polishing happening, but I don't know if it'll be a full on like take the paint off and restart type thing.
1: Final question for you, Cole Peterson. You mentioned marketing, and you've got a marketing team.
0: Yep.
1: You've got a beautiful photo booth, by the way, that you showed where you can take these quality images. Mm-hmm. How do you market yourself?
0: So the biggest thing that I can say is we take it at a very like small team level to start. So we have three main guys with my oversight, and basically I try not to step on their toes as much as possible. So we start with that, and then we take, you know, we have some of the better equipment. I wouldn't say it's the nicest equipment, but we have a very nice facility. And our whole goal is basically like, how can we make this look as polished as possible? Because we have the facility and we have the people employed here, but how do we make it look as good as it is? So we have one person dedicated to the website and search engine optimization, SEO. We have YouTube, we've done Instagram, and we have even done what I like to call guerrilla marketing, where we go on Facebook books with all these different car clubs, and we just tell them exactly what we're doing. Mm-hmm. We're not trying to shove anything down anybody's face, and just like, we just show them exactly what we're doing, why we think it's the best, and why we think that their car could benefit from what we do.
1: I lied. I said last question, but I always call have another one. The mechanics, the people that are working on these vehicles, they have to be highly specialized, I would imagine. I mean, the guy that's running a wrench someplace may not measure up. How do you find these people?
0: That's probably the hardest part of this job. And easily, I would say one of the biggest criteria that I have with hiring people is just, I want to see what they built, you know? And I've hired kids off the street just because they came in and they're like, hey, I need this part. And I'm like, okay, what do you got? And then they're like, well, I got this thing. And then you're like, okay, what? And then you look outside, you're like, can I come look at that? And I've, you know, that's how I've hired multiple people. And then, you know, it honestly, the biggest thing is a resume doesn't do that much for me. It's about the person and whether, you know, I'm okay with teaching somebody the way that Off the Line builds a car. And, you know, I'm not willing to hold their hand the whole time they work here, but a little bit of guidance is what it takes. And then I think we're in the right spot. So it is the hardest thing here at the shop. It's hiring people, but we have a good team right now and everybody loves the job. They're super passionate and it's all about like how offline can be better. And that's super comforting. It's like it's one thing as like an owner of business I don't have to worry about, which was like a huge thing when we got started that I worried about all the time.
1: Yeah. Cole Peterson, thank you so much for sitting down with us.
0: Of course. It's been awesome to share the shop with you, talk about it, and I'll always be talking about cars. So,
2: once again, that's Cole Peterson. He's the owner of Off the Line Performance in Des Moines, Iowa, and you can learn more by going to their website, offthelineperformance.com. What an interesting guy, and what a great business he's got going. $30,000 to $50,000 for a remake of your vehicle. Wow. But the horsepower is amazing. Well, that's a wrap for today. Thanks so very much for joining us. For all of us that put this together each and every day, Chap Ramsey is our production coordinator. Sales and marketing, Aaron Libby. The voice of the Business News Hour is Hunter Pease. And the music you're listening to right now is arranged, composed, and conducted by our friend James Goodlett of Jam Good Productions. For those folks and for Cole Peterson, my name is Michael Libby. Have yourself a great day. Be safe, be well, be careful. Most of all, be good to your fellow man. Good day.
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4: Even with a downgrade, Lala continues to lash Hawaii. I'm Ann Carrick, Fox News. Lala downgraded from hurricane to tropical storm, but it is not done. Fox Weather's Katie Byrne in Honolulu.
5: We've already seen significant impacts over on the Big Island, and in fact, there are search and rescue teams underway right now because of two homes, at least, that have been swept away because of a ton of rain. 3 feet of rain was recorded in one spot right outside of Hilo. We also know officials have confirmed one person has died in a storm related car accident over on that island as well. Roughly 70% of customers on the Big Island don't have power right now. More than 100,000 without power across the entire state. Officials are also warning about how strong these winds will be. Not only could we see flooding, but we could see these winds pick up debris and send them flying.
4: Hundreds of people already evacuated from their homes. FEMA approved an emergency declaration for Indiana to provide federal disaster assistance. Heavy rain in Indiana is blamed for deadly flooding, and more rain is expected. At least 6 people are dead, several others missing. More from Fox Weather's Adam Klotz.
6: Some of these communities, 1 foot of total rainfall, still could see a little bit of rain. The ground is saturated, right? So additional rain could cause a problem. But those really big, heavy rains, hopefully those are winding down at this point. We saw plenty of rivers get up near major flood stage or moderate flood stages. They peaked, they crested, and now we're just going to kind of watch those move on downstream. Still at least some risk of some rain moving across the state of Indiana, but nothing like the last 4 or 5 days. There are still flood watches, flash flood warnings out there across central Indiana. And then most of the heavier rain is actually going to move more towards the Appalachian Mountains here for your day today.
4: And in Hawaii, Governor Josh Green also declaring a state of emergency and dozens of National Guard members on standby for deployment where they have received 2 or 3 feet of rain. 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
4: The 60-day ceasefire agreement between the U.S. and Iran is set to expire with no peace deal in place. Fox's Trey Yinks reports from Tel Aviv.
10: Reports indicate very little progress on a diplomatic solution to reopen the Strait of Hormuz and address Iran's nuclear ambitions. This weekend, Iran continued attacks in the Strait. On Saturday, a bulk carrier reported being hit by an unknown projectile. A day prior, an Emirati oil vessel was also targeted. With a focus on Iran, we're also tracking the latest developments between Israel and Iran-backed Hezbollah in Lebanon. Hezbollah violated the ceasefire over the weekend, wounding three Israeli soldiers. This prompted Israel to launch a new round of airstrikes against targets in southern Lebanon.
4: President Trump suggested he would make the Strait of Hormuz a U.S. territory following the conflict with Iran. Iran has claimed it alone maintains and controls the waterway. President Trump announced Friday U.S. violent crime saw its largest one-year decline in decades, with murders down. Fox's Alex Hogan reports with more details.
11: According to the FBI, violent crime in 2025 plummeted to its biggest one-year drop on record. President Trump is in Bedminster, New Jersey this weekend at his golf course, although he started the weekend pointing to these new numbers.
12: We achieved the single largest reduction in violent crime in American history.
11: President Trump praising law enforcement at the Nassau County Police Academy Friday, while joined by Attorney General Todd Blanche and FBI Director Kash Patel. Trump also took aim at Democrats.
12: We call them Democrats now because their policies are so dumb. Fighting to defund the police.
11: According to the FBI, from 2024 to 2025, violent crime decreased by about 9%. Homicides decreased by 18%, dropping to a 20-year low.
4: Homeland Security Secretary Mark Wayne Mullen says daily border apprehensions are at their lowest level in more than 30 years. I'm Ann Curry, and this is Fox News.
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15: The KCRG TV9 First Alert Forecast. Today seeing partly cloudy skies with a high of 80, northwest winds at 10 to 20 miles per hour. Partly cloudy tonight with a low of 60, northwest winds at 5 to 15 miles per hour. We'll see mostly sunny skies on Monday, a high of 80, partly cloudy for Monday night, a low of 66. I'm TV9 First Alert Storm Team Meteorologist Camille Dinka on News Talk 1540 KXEL.
16: The eastern Iowa temperature is 77 degrees from KXEL.
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18: 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And it sounds kind of intriguing at first. 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
19: 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That was Seth Baron, author of the recent book Weaponized, The Left's Capture and Destruction of America's Sacred Institutions. We talk in depth with Seth about his book today, and later on, Elizabeth Fredericks from Hillsdale's English Department joins us. She'll begin a brief series on British literature of World War I. First, we're joined by Seth Baron. He is an editorial board member at the New York Post, reporter and editor, and he's also the author of the recent book Weaponized, The Left's Capture and Destruction of America's Sacred Institutions. Seth, thanks so much for joining us.
18: Oh, thank you for having me on. It's a pleasure.
19: So the title of the book is Weaponized, and we've heard the term weaponization a lot more recently than, say, 15, 20 years ago. What do you mean by weaponization as you use the phrase throughout the book?
18: Well, I'm looking at the ways in which certain key institutions in America, and I'm talking about civics, I'm talking about education, policing, and housing, these key institutions that really define the way Americans live, they've been infiltrated, subverted, and turned against the people through a weaponization of, I guess, you know, sort of our good nature and our sense of what's right. Okay, for instance, take the term the American dream. This used to refer to how Americans saw their lives in regard to how their children would grow up. Mm-hmm. You know, Americans sought to provide for their kids, get a house, take vacations, and maybe their kids would do better than they did. But at some point, American dream came to mean it, not something that Americans aspired to, but something that foreigners had. Americans no longer were participants in the American dream. The American dream was something that we owed to non-Americans, to people abroad, all of whom had a right to it. So by twisting this phrase, they were able to, you know, in my thesis, is to change the way we view citizenship and make it that we no longer really have the right to determine who comes here, and that it's essentially a global right.
19: And immigration, citizenship is one of the four main topics in the book Weaponized. We're concerned about the meaning of citizenship and especially about assimilation too. When a country stops expecting newcomers to assimilate into a common national culture, what do we lose?
18: I mean, we lose any sense of unity. We lose the sense of the nation as a nation. It just becomes a place for people to come and hang their hat, like a clearinghouse. It becomes a place where foreigners come in and they say, well, we don't really like the nation, but we like what you've done with the place. We think we'll turn it into something else. So you wind up with society of disconnected people who have very low trust in one another. You basically wind up with something that's not really quite a nation anymore, so much as it is just like an entrepot, like a collection of people who are in a place for commercial reasons and nothing else.
19: Seth Baron, the book is Weaponized, The Left's Capture and Destruction of America's Sacred Institutions. Citizenship, policing, housing, education, those are the four quadrants you write about in Weaponized. And you argue early, if you control the operation of those institutions, you're in a pretty good spot to control the country. Why did you identify those four places as being a centralized place to turn our focus?
18: Well, when I started thinking about the country in general, and I wanted to write a book about, you know, what I saw the problems were happening, mainly from the left, it occurred to me that, okay, the way America was founded is the idea that the people are sovereign, and all power stems from the people, not from a king, not from the top, but from the people whom God has invested self-evidently with liberty and, you know, natural rights of self-government, basically. And so in the American system, power derives from the bottom and through the communities and then up to the states and into the country. Well, this drives the left crazy because they have a universal vision that they want to impose everywhere all at once. So it's annoying to them to have to consult every different district, every different community, and gain consensus that way. They would prefer just to you know, they have their diktats and they'd like to just impose them from the top. So it seemed that what was happening was that power was being lifted from the bottom and away from the people and raised up to these unaccountable levels, like people who have no accountability to the base, essentially an expert class should rule everything. And it occurred to me, yeah, this is the problem. The left wants to capture all the power, and they do it by, here's the thing. I don't know if you've heard this phrase before. Think globally, act locally. This was very popular in the 90s with the environmental movement. And it sounds kind of intriguing at first. It's like, oh, yeah, we should think globally, you know, have like a general vision of things and then act locally. I propose that people like think locally and act locally.
7: Mm-hmm.
18: And I think that's the real American, that's the American spirit that we've kind of lost.
7: Seth Baron is with us. The book Weaponized, The Left's Capture and Destruction of America's Sacred Institutions. On policing, you point out that those who advocate for defunding the police always have this picture of some harmonious society that emerges afterwards, not one of lawlessness. And there's this discussion of root causes of crime, and the root causes for our friends on the left never are going back to the actual person committing the crime. When they talk about defunding in the society that emerges without police, are they in a sense saying that police are the root cause of crime in our cities?
18: Well, that is, I think, that's a thesis that goes back to like the 19th century with certain radical thinkers who said, yes, the cause of laws are sent. The idea being that laws are put in place in order to protect capital and to protect the elite. And that's the, and then the police are there to essentially just carry that out. And the idea being like as Zohran Mamdani has said, violence is just a construct. The idea of, so he would say that having landlords is a form of violence. Having prisons is a form of violence. Having, you know, punishment as we know it is violence. These are all means of using this, of state power to control people. So what they would like to do is, well, they say what they'd like to do is to undo these strictures and these modes of state power and institutional control and come up with a more humane society. I think what they really are mad about is the idea that the police are a recipient of public taxes, public revenue, that the left actually cannot control. So I think they basically would like to sort of nationalize the police, basically bring the police under their umbrella, the same way they did for the teachers and for, you know, certain other public sector groups. But yeah, I mean, they do make a very radical argument that, mm-hmm. that policing is, you know, essentially they say it evolved out of slave catching. It's practiced in the 1850s or so, where they would deputize people to go out and find slaves and catch them. They see the modern police department as directly connected to the old slave catchers. That's what police are. They're just people out to enforce modern day slavery.
7: Talking with Seth Baron. His book is Weaponized. We'll continue in just a moment. I'm Scott Bertram. This is the Radio Free Hillsdale Hour.

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1: We're back on the Radio Free Hillsdale Hour. I'm Scott Bertram. Seth Barron is with us from the New York Post, also author of the recent book Weaponized, The Left's Capture and Destruction of America's Sacred Institutions. Seth, we see this time and again when we have some of these far left progressive candidates, socialist candidates, DSA candidates, who are talking about defunding the police, that their support does not come largely from the communities that these policies affect. How does the argument and ideology survive when the consequences are hurting the intended beneficiaries, when the beneficiaries, quote unquote, don't even support the policies?
2: You know, that's a great question. And, you know, for instance, you know, you see that the first victims of, like, defunding the police or lessening policing are people in, like, Black communities, because they have the highest rates of crime and thus the highest rates of crime victimization. You know, there's this great trick on the left where they can just say, well, we haven't done it right. We didn't implement it correctly. There wasn't enough funding. There was too much resistance from the other side, so we just have to keep trying it. I mean, it's the same thing you hear when they explain why socialism is a failure everywhere it's tried. Mm-hmm. Well, it hasn't really been tried. It's always been hurt by American intervention, by sanctions, so sabotage. So we just have to keep going. It's a wonderful trick they have built into it that they can never be seen to fail. It's always just a question of doubling down. So, you know, and then you can just convince your followers that that's the problem. Well, you know, we just have to keep going, comrades. So, this has been going on for a long time, but it seems to keep working, which is remarkable.
1: Weaponized is the book, The Left's Capture and Destruction of America's Sacred Institutions. Seth Barron is the author. On housing, you argue that fair housing or affordable housing is a sneaky way for the left to wage war on the suburbs. Why do they hate the suburbs, and what do they want to do about it?
2: So this is kind of why they hate the suburbs. Suburbs are inhabited by people who have an investment in the community. There's more home ownership.
1: Right.
2: And homeowners are very conservative. They're very attuned to the value of their homes. This is their major asset. And the left hates this. They call it the home voter, people whose voting patterns are closely tied to how they perceive policies will affect the value of their homes. So undoing this power is key to the left's vision. And that's why they've changed zoning laws to make it that the state can determine what happens in your community, why Obama and Biden would sue communities if they didn't have enough subsidized housing for poor people. It's a very long campaign they've been waging, and it's somewhat effective.
1: Yeah.
2: And so even though suburbs are where most of the economic growth is happening in America today, that's what they don't want to admit. It's not really happening in the cities. And more than that, this idea that the suburbs are where the white people live and the cities are where the Black and brown people live is also false. More, I think the majority of the minority population lives in suburbs. That's where all of the population growth is happening. So it's an outdated model that they're addicted to. And then you wind up with leftists flocking to cities like in New York, voting for people like Mamdani. And they have this vision of the world where everyone should live in tightly dense, like, conurbations. Mm-hmm. Suburbs should be essentially made illegal. And, you know, there's a social control element to it. People in the cities tend to be, you know, it's hard to raise a family in a city, so there's less family formation, et cetera, et cetera. So this is the vision.
1: On education, Seth, it might be one of the four that has most buy-in or most acceptance that there has been a capture and a change. But it's also different because they're all alternatives, charter schools and private schools and even home schooling. Does that mean that education is the area perhaps where institutional capture can be reversed most quickly?
2: You know, that's a great question. And I do see it that way a little bit. I don't necessarily see that it can be reversed most quickly, but I see it as a model action. because this is one place where the teachers' unions are the most powerful unions in the country. They're the largest unions, and they put more money into politics than any other entity, I believe. Billions of dollars. This is all taxpayer money, of course. Taxpayer money that goes into the schools, goes to the teachers' unions, who have the power to negotiate their contract and have the power to, you know, affect the political system by putting money into it. So, yes, and they've taken it over. But, like you said, people have pushed back. And so there are these movements, like the charter school movement, which is incredibly popular at, you know, at the roots. Homeschooling, private education. The left wants to destroy all of these alternatives, but they've been unable to. Mm-hmm. And all of this would happen with people operating locally. This whole think locally, act locally, I really see this as the vision. That's how charter schools got going. That's how homeschooling networks evolved. So I see education and the pushback against the relentless institutional capture by the left as one, you know, as a model for how the people can start to take back America.
1: Seth Barron with us. The book is Weaponized. Seth, if this is institutional, the problems are institutional in these areas rather than electoral, what difference does winning elections make? How much can winning elections even begin to fix or address the problem?
2: Winning elections is great, okay? We need to win elections. But we also have to recognize the way the left operates, the left sees politics as something that happens every day. The right sees politics, like you said, as like the midterms and then every 4 years, the elections. The right has a lot of things going on in their day. They have jobs. They have families. Mm-hmm. They have religion. They have hobbies. For the left, politics is their religion. Politics is their love life. Politics is their social circle. Politics, in many cases, is their job because they work in the nonprofit or the government sector. So we have to take on their model, which is relentlessly being involved in politics. I mean, it's unfortunate that that's what it comes to, because nobody really wants to do that. People want to hang out with their friends at church and with their family and, you know, do projects on the weekends and mm-hmm. so forth. But we have to recognize that for the left, they're always engaged in politics. And then elections are kind of like, you know, one of the fruits. Winning elections is one of the fruits of their hard work. So elections, we definitely need to win elections, absolutely. But we have to recognize that politics is a much larger process. And it really requires a certain awakening that the left is ahead of us on this. They're always working. Like when we get up, they've been doing, you know, they're sitting at the edge of the bed waiting for us to, they've already, you know, done push-ups all night while we've been sleeping, basically.
1: Seth Barron is on the editorial board at the New York Post. You can find him writing elsewhere and editing places too. In the new book, Weaponized, The Left's Capture and Destruction of America's Sacred Institutions. Seth, thanks so much for joining us here on the Radio Free Hillsdale Hour.
2: It's been such a pleasure. 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
1: Up next, Dr. Elizabeth Fredericks, Associate Professor of English here at Hillsdale College, returns to begin a brief series on British literature of World War I. I'm Scott Bertram. 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
3: The KCRG TV9 First Alert Forecast. Today seeing partly cloudy skies with a high of 80, northwest winds at 10 to 20 miles per hour. Partly cloudy tonight with a low of 60, northwest winds at 5 to 15 miles per hour. We'll see mostly sunny skies on Monday, a high of 80, partly cloudy for Monday night, a low of 66. I'm TV9 First Alert Storm Team Meteorologist Camille Dinka on News Talk 1540 KXEL.
4: We have 79 degrees now on News Talk 1540 KXEL.
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5: We're joined by Dr. Elizabeth Fredericks, Associate Professor of English here at Hillsdale College. 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
6: Thanks for having me.
5: Starting a brief series here about a very interesting course that you just completed teaching, British Literature of World War One. And it's great because we have a little bit of cross-pollination here, both a little literature, a little bit of history coming through that literature as well. And we start with something that I call the war they thought they were fighting. So as World War One begins in 1914, what's the emotional tone that's dominating British writing and what's driving it?
6: Yeah, so the tone is a time of change. The poets overall are sometimes resisting the lingering traces of the Victorian era. Modernism is still in its very early stages and is mostly a fringe avant-garde movement. And so the poets who are trying to innovate away from the Victorian period are actually still very formal poets. And a lot of their work is very pastoral, bucolic, sometimes a kind of rehashed romanticism. They're sometimes called the Georgian poets after some anthologies that a number of them appeared in. And the tone of some of the poetry, including by other poets who are sort of lingering major figures that carry over from the Romantic period, like Rudyard Kipling, there's a real desire for some kind of new test of courage or national identity. There's a real hunger to prove themselves. The last war that Britain had really been in was the Boer War, which of course had very mixed results and was very far away from home. So you see this desire to kind of push and reestablish and establish masculinity and patriotism. Mm-hmm. And alongside it, then you also have this, like I said, pastoral, bucolic, romantic sort of tone of the English countryside. It's very idyllic in a lot of ways. So those are sort of kind of some of the dominant strains or modes that you see in that poetry in 1914, even before the war, and then especially once the war begins. You have major poets like Robert Graves, Rupert Brooke, Siegfried Sassoon, and D.H. Lawrence are all kind of very significant younger poets at this particular point in time. And they are, as I mentioned, also very formal poets too. They're writing in very traditional meters and forms. Modernism hasn't made its inroads yet. Imagism and futurism are these very avant-garde movements that are read only by very small groups and are also seen as having too much connection to either Europe or America to really be English enough to sort of satisfy the desire at this point in time.
5: World War One's been called the most literary war. Do you think that's right? And maybe a little bit here, too, as to how you conceived the course while you're interested in teaching this.
6: Yeah. So one way I conceived the course was that I was always teaching around this period in other courses that I taught. So I regularly teach a course on Victorian and modern British literature. We always do a day on the World War One poets. Mm-hmm. We always do T.S. Eliot's The Wasteland as well. And I always do Virginia Woolf's To the Lighthouse. And all of these works have their either very explicit connection to the war, as in the case of the World War One poets. We focus primarily on Siegfried Sassoon and Wilfred Owen there, especially. But To the Lighthouse also has, in that famous Time Passes sequence in the middle, some very direct references to the war and war poetry. And of course, one way to look at T.S. Eliot's The Wasteland is that it's this poet of post-war England and post-war London in particular. So those were things that I really loved them. I really enjoyed them. I also taught a course on the Bloomsbury Group. These are all writers who live through the war. They mostly don't fight in it, but they do engage in it in different ways. E.M. Forster, for instance, works in the National Gallery during the time period in which London is actually on the receiving end of some air raids and is putting like the best masterpieces in storage and putting the third-rate masterpieces on the walls, which he said felt very appropriate. Uh-huh. That's the correct company for him, is the third-rate masterpieces. And he also then worked in the Mediterranean identifying soldiers who were missing in action among the wounded. So you have all these connections. And I also really love some of the more recent literature that's come out about World War One by Pat Barker and Ishian Hutchinson and some other writers. And so I was just going, I really just want to pull this all together into one class and see what it's like to go through it. The big challenge of producing the class actually became how to order it because the works are not published in the same order as the time periods they deal with. And so if we read by chronological order, we would read, for instance, The Wasteland which is about post-war London, before we read something like David Jones's In Parentheses, which is about his actual time fighting in the war. Uh-huh. And so he'd be constantly bouncing around time-wise. And so I actually, this went very much against my instincts in some ways, organized the course according to the time period in which the works were set, rather than the time in which they were published, in order to give us a more coherent reading experience. Sure. But I've never had a course where that was such a problem to kind of grapple with. So yeah, so going back to World War One as the most literary war, I think in a lot of ways it is right. One, and it's part of this is some sociological things that are going on. You have the educational changes of the Victorian era that have caused this explosion in popular literacy, as well as the rapid increase from the same time period in print and periodical culture, which just means people are accustomed to reading, mm-hmm. and also more and more people are accustomed to writing. So you have more and more working class writers or lower middle class writers, as opposed to the production of literary material being the work of the literary elite or the cultural elite. And so you have this army where people are just so accustomed to reading and writing, and that makes it very easy for them to produce work and also to consume work, whether that's about the war or other things. A lot of what they're reading in the trenches is actually not war material as well, which is really fascinating. Another interesting effect of this being a literary war is that because the Western Front is so close to home, it is incredibly easy for soldiers to quickly receive books and newspapers from England. And so you have soldiers who will write back to their family in the UK and say, I would really like a copy of this book that came out last month. Can you send it to me? And sometimes within a week, they would have a copy of it, if not even less. And so there was just this very quick delivery time back and forth. So books were shipped to the trenches quickly and easily, and then circulated among soldiers in the trenches. Newspapers also came very rapidly. Also, one of my favorite details is that you had the production of trench newspapers themselves. Huh. Soldiers on the front lines were producing material, newspapers and magazines, for themselves in a variety of ways. Sometimes these were handwritten. They would just take paper they had and produce a handful of copies, writing them by hand, and then circulate them. Sometimes they would make use of military printing materials and supplies in order to produce them mm-hmm. on actual printing materials. And then sometimes they found printing equipment in towns that had been evacuated and then just made use of those as well behind the front lines and then circulated those newspapers or magazines up to the front lines. And so just the sheer quantity of printed material that's produced is incredible. Even away from the front lines, you have conscientious objectors in prison who are also producing newspapers in prison, sometimes on squares of toilet paper, which they would then post in toilet stalls for the other prisoners to read because they were forbidden to actually speak to each other. And so just the impetus to write everywhere is remarkable, and they produce a tremendous amount of material as a result.
5: Talking with Dr. Elizabeth Fredericks about the British literature of World War One, these early days here, what do some of the early war poems reveal about how that conflict was imagined before people really understood what was happening?
6: Yes, there's this real notion, especially in the early days of 1914, of defending both small nations like Belgium and also defending Englishness itself. There's a lot of pastoralism in these early poems, a very idealized picture of rural England that poets like John Masefield and John Freeman invoke in their particular work. And so they give this sort of very idealized rural place and have people think this, imagine this, this is what you're fighting for, this sort of heart of Englishness, mm-hmm. which is also such a fascinating move because most of the soldiers on the front lines don't actually come from there. Most of them come from industrial environments. And so it's a very imagined world that they're kind of being encouraged to fight for. Thomas Hardy, interestingly, is one of the few who sees this war from very early stages as a real rupture between the two nations who are linked in many ways, reflecting on the fact that their monarchs are cousins, for instance, by intellectual and artistic traditions that become very entwined in the 19th century. Like other English writers, he does blame the Germans for the war primarily as the aggressors who have started it. But he finds it appalling. He finds it a real shift from what he sees as this 19th century culture of exchange and mutual improvement that is just suddenly warped and defaced into violence and horror.
1: 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We continue our introduction to British literature of World War One in just a moment. I'm Scott Bertram. 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
1: We're back on the Radio Free Hillsdale Hour. I'm Scott Bertram. Dr. Elizabeth Fredericks is with us, Associate Professor of English here at Hillsdale College, as we continue our conversation about British literature of World War I. Dr. Fredericks.
5: Poems by Rupert Brooke are covered in the class too. Why are his poems so powerful and so persuasive at the time?
6: Yes. So there's, one is that he is a poet on the rise. So he's already a pretty well-respected and admired young poetic figure, very talented, by all accounts, also very beautiful. So he has this kind of public persona that's built on both his appearance as well as his work. Mm-hmm. And so there's that name recognition that comes. It's also impossible to avoid the fact that he dies very, very early in the war. And tragically, not even in conflict. He dies of septicemia from an infected mosquito bite that he actually retains in 1914. So he barely even makes it to combat in a meaningful way. Nonetheless, he does a lot of the things that we sort of talk about. He presents this very beautiful, again, rural, idealized England that he imagines he's fighting for. He also there's this very interesting, very beautiful religious tone, famously in his five-part sonnet sequence, The Soldier. He gives us that line about, thank God who has matched us with this hour, and the sense that this is going to be something that makes people better versions of themselves. There's mm-hmm. this image of idealized masculinity that he offers, this idea of like soldiers into clean water slipping is one of the images that he gives. And then in the fifth poem of that sequence, he gives this idea of, if I should fall in battle, think of that as there's some corner of England that is forever there now. Like, if I die abroad, Englishness is there too. Mm-hmm. And so we sort of spread it in this way. Our ideals, our virtues, our beauty are kind of everywhere. And it's a sort of romantic death that he offers, one that's very in line with all these young public schoolmen raised upon classical literature and this ideal of dying in battle gloriously and beautifully. These poems, I think, kind of feed upon that and offer that as well. And so it's just this intensely idealized, gorgeous picture that he offers of what it means to go and fight, and then also what it may mean to go and die, that downplays the terror and elevates the nobility of what he thinks that he is doing.
5: Idealized masculinity is a phrase you use. Do we see that? Do we see duty? Do we see sacrifice that become integral parts of this early writing?
6: There's a lot. And Kipling is one of the most interesting writers to turn to see some of this. One thing you do see is a lot of Christ-like imagery that appears, particularly in his work. If you look at his poem, The Children, for instance, where he's talking about, because Kipling, of course, is too old to go and fight himself and has incredibly poor eyesight. So they wouldn't take him even if he wasn't over 40 years old. But so he's reflecting on the children of people like himself who are going off to fight. And he has the remarkable line that he says, where they bought us anew with their blood. And you're going, that's just this inevitable Christ-like image that he's offering of the sacrifice that the soldiers are giving. And this is, of course, his poetry in the early days there as well. His very famous poem from very early in the war, from almost the literal beginning, For All We Have and Are, gives this very borderline religious as well as patriotic duty that you must go fight, because it's not just what your country asks of you, but in some way it must be what God is asking of you too. And so both the duty and sacrifice elements there have this very strong religious pull that's very hard to resist there.
5: Talking with Dr. Elizabeth Fredericks about the British literature of World War I in the early days right now. The 39 steps, it's not about trench warfare, but it is in this World War I conversation. Why does it belong?
6: Yeah, so the 39 Steps is by the novelist and politician John Buchan. And it's not explicitly about trench warfare. It was also the very first thing we read in this class. And my students, the day they came in to talk about the first day, they just looked slightly puzzled. And I was going, I bet you guys didn't think you were allowed to have this much fun in a class about World War I literature. And they went, no, we did not expect that. Because it is a tremendously fun novel. Now, Buchan doesn't fight in the war, but he has this history in British government and military. He was stationed in South Africa after the Boer War in Lord Kitchener's kindergarten, as it was called, which is a number of young sort of upwardly mobile people who become political and economic figures in Britain later. And so he's one of those. When he returns to England, he remains involved in the civil service. And in 1950, 1915, we actually don't have a very good handle on what he was doing, which has led some to suspect he was doing intelligence work. But he also at one point is ill, or maybe he says he's ill and he's actually doing intelligence work. Again, it's a little fuzzy for people who've actually dug into it. But that's the time period in which he writes the 39 Steps, is in early 1915. And so the war has begun, and Buchan has this eye towards morale on the home front from the very beginning. Significantly, he does become the director of information in 1917, which makes him a propaganda, essentially the head of propaganda for the British government. And he later becomes the head of intelligence. So very interested in morale, in what people are thinking, and in controlling the image of the war. Mm-hmm. And so the 39 Steps, while it's not explicitly about the war, if we think of it as propaganda writing about, that's indirectly about the war, it fits very well. It's not about trench warfare, but it is about a conspiracy to start an international war in Europe by assassinating a head of state, suggestively headed by German conspirators. So all, it's barely subtext that it's about World War One. And so it's written very early in the war. It's serialized in Blackwood's Edinburgh Magazine in summer 1915 and then published in full in the fall. And it's a thriller. It's essentially just a domestic espionage thriller with this main character, Richard Hannay, who's just an ordinary guy. Mm-hmm. No one particularly special, as he goes to great pains to point out. He just stumbles into this conspiracy rather by accident and then has to do something about it because he's just a good, straightforward, honest British man, made his pile in South Africa, has this connection to Scotland. And so this is sort of the figure that you have. Mm-hmm. He's very ordinary, like your soldiers who are fighting in the war. Not particularly prominent, not particularly skilled in special things, but he just has this decency of character and this determination to do what's right and to do what must be done. And because he has spent this time in South Africa, he also has a remarkable number of practical skills as well. Uh-huh. So that's very helpful. And it's immensely popular in the trenches. There's a soldier who writes to Buchan saying that he ripped through the whole thing in a single night when he was posted on the front lines. So it gets passed around. It's immensely popular. And it does give you this character of like, oh yes, here are what ordinary British citizens are capable of, which is foiling tremendous evil just through their sort of practical intelligence, common sense, and basic decency. And he goes on then to write multiple Hannay novels throughout World War One that continue to be very popular, and then continues, of course, to write them after World War One as well. But it's this immensely popular trench novel, and like I said, immensely popular work of propaganda fiction as well when you look at it that way.
5: So if literature was providing a morale boost or providing some reassurance to the home front during the beginning days and years, beginning months of the war, let's say, where did we first begin to see some cracks forming in that confident story of the war?
6: You see the cracks begin to form throughout 1915 as it becomes clear that this war is not going to be one of a consistently moving front or these interesting and quick offenses that create rapid changes in the conditions of the war. But they really expand significantly in 1916 with the particularly devastating battles of that year that continue into 1917 as well. The long Battle of the Somme in the summer in particular is just especially horrifying for the soldiers who are fighting. And numerous soldiers serve in that battle. The novelist David Jones, for instance, himself points to 1916 as a year where it really felt like things changed. And you just have such heavy casualties mm-hmm. in these battles where you have, for instance, a million casualties in a single day of particularly terrible offenses. And just it's really impossible to maintain that sort of bright and lively picture of the war you get from something like the 39 Steps. It's hard to maintain that sense of sort of clean, idealized beauty that you get from Rupert Brooke. The soldiers are suffering from things like trench foot, which is what happens when you're wearing all these wet shoes mm-hmm. and wet socks for days upon days. And so, yes, the struggle of all of that just becomes more miserable when your reality is rats and lice it's hard to be rosy about the situation that's happening and go, yes, indeed, this is the idealized picture of the world that we came here to fight for.
5: In part two, we'll talk about telling the truth about what's happening in those trenches during World War One. Dr. Elizabeth Fredericks with us, Associate Professor of English at Hillsdale College, talking about her course on the British literature of World War One. Dr. Fredericks, thanks for joining us on the Radio Free Hillsdale Hour.
1: That will wrap up this edition of the Radio Free Hillsdale Hour. 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
7: 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Coming up next, the news with Mike Slater.
8: Here's what's happening this week in America. Agitators under investigation. Cartel smuggling profits down. Islamic foot washing stations. And Gen Z blowing their money. That's all coming up. Then Bill's going to be here with your message of the day. But first, 4 days after Alex Preddy was shot and killed by federal officers while he was interfering with their law enforcement operations in Minnesota, the Department of Homeland Security opened an investigation at its office in St. Paul into left-leaning organizations who were, in their words, acting as violent opportunists and agitators on the street. Some of these groups include the Sunrise Movement, an environmental group, the labor union Communication

0: report from the Treasury Department's Financial Crimes Enforcement Network found that United States banks flagged nearly $5 billion linked to human smuggling in 2023 to 2025. But on Thursday, Homeland Security Secretary Mark Wayne Mullen announced that his agency has released zero illegal aliens at the southern border for 15 consecutive months. In July, fewer than 10,000 illegal aliens were apprehended trying to cross the southern border. We turned them around. We didn't let them in. The Dallas-Fort Worth Airport is spending $300,000 to install Islamic foot washing stations in one of the terminal's bathrooms. This is a place for Muslims to wash their feet before praying. It allows Muslims to not use the sink to wash their feet. People have complained about water on the floor. Depending on the designs, these things can be big. Each one can be around half the size of a bathtub. A new Bloomberg report says that 26% of Gen Z, that's 14 to 27-year-olds, 26% say they treat sports betting as a deliberate ongoing component of their financial plans. Even worse, 52% of Gen Z say they have taken funds away from investing and bet on sports instead. A UC San Diego study of 700,000 online gamblers found that 96% lost money, only 4% made any. We talked about this topic on my podcast, Politics by Faith. Bill O'Reilly has your message of the day. Next.
1: 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Time now for the O'Reilly Update message of the day. I'm thinking about the importance of taking a break. August is a time when the fat cats, the politicians, folks in the media enjoy a little vacation. I'm guilty of that as well. We'll be off a few days later this month. But it's a good thing for people to recharge. I suggested the same thing for President Trump, who must get this Iran situation under control. The folks, all of us, need a break, especially now. We have war in the Middle East, the affordability situation, the rise of communism, general confusion, it all just wears you down. So if you can go to the beach or the mountains and enjoy yourself, go. That's a good thing, both mentally and physically. Take some time this month to relax. Remember, September, October, and November are going to be ferocious in the USA. There are enormous stakes ahead in the midterm election and policy around the world. So we all need to be prepared for that. And resting up is one of the ingredients. I'm Bill O'Reilly. I approve the message by writing it. You can reach me, Bill at BillO'Reilly.com, Bill at BillO'Reilly.com, name in town if you wish to opine. Okay, Mel, let's go to Ron in Palos Verdes, California. I hope you didn't get your house burned down there, Ron. Bill, you said Republicans didn't do anything to help the folks, but what about the big, beautiful bill? I didn't say they didn't do anything. I said that they don't have a lot to run on. See, you can't run on past stuff. Can't do that. You have to do problem solving in the moment to convince voters. So the Republicans, for example, can't run on what an incompetent Joe Biden was.

0: Lauren Dosher, Hillsborough, New Jersey. Hey, Bill, regarding U.S. warning the Iranian people of an imminent attack, is it possible they've been so cut off from the outside world they wouldn't hear the warning? No. There's internet service in Iran. It's not everybody didn't have it, but it's there. Carolyn McNeil, Lexington, South Carolina. You recently had a program talking about why crime and murder have dropped drastically. No one mentioned that ICE has gotten thousands of criminals off the streets and out of the country. Because we need a study to see how that policy impacted domestic crime. We need a study to back that up, not just I think. We don't have the study. Butch, I completely agree. You can't make a deal to solve every problem. I wonder if President Trump would have used the atomic bomb. No. America's never going to use the atomic bomb first. It will be in retaliation if we do, and I hope we never do. In a moment, something you might not know. You have heard me talk about All Family Pharmacy before, and there is a good reason. They make it easier to get the medications you need while giving you more control over your health care. They even handle a doctor's prescription when appropriate. 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Now the O'Reilly update brings you something you might not know. The summer concert season halfway done. Between July and September, 50% of the U.S. population attends an outdoor music event. But this year, some of the most popular performers have canceled their gigs. Recently, the Beach Boys, Rod Stewart, Barry Manilow, and there are many others. Rapper and country singer Post Malone delayed 6 shows so he could finish his upcoming 40-track album. Dolly Parton delayed her Las Vegas residency because of health issues. The Tennessee native told her fans on Instagram she was undergoing treatment for severe kidney stones. Neil Young scrapped plans for a tour of the UK and Europe. The Canadian offered no explanation, telling Billboard magazine, quote, "I've decided to take a break. Thanks to everyone who bought tickets, I'm sorry to let you down." The aforementioned Manilow canceled a string of shows for his Vegas residency while undergoing treatment for lung cancer. The 83-year-old returns to the stage this week in North Carolina, Georgia, and Florida. According to Entertainment Weekly, the Rolling Stones are planning on a 2026 tour, but the entire thing blew up because guitarist Keith Richards refused to commit. Said a spokesman for the band, "The Stones will play when they decide to, not before." Last week, Earth, Wind, and Fire canceled some shows after their drummer suffered cardiac arrest. The tour with Lionel Richie was temporarily postponed, but will resume this month. And here's something else you might not know. Once accessible to most Americans, the price to see a major act has skyrocketed. In 1988, the average ticket to see Michael Jackson, the world's biggest star back then, $17. This year, seats at a Taylor Swift concert will set you back anywhere from $500 to $20,000. Back in a moment. 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
2: The ceasefire expires tomorrow. I'm Carmen Roberts, Fox News. Monday marks 60 days since the U.S. and Iran signed the Memorandum of Understanding, with reports of very little progress on a diplomatic solution to reopen the Strait of Hormuz. Fox's Trey Yingst reports from Tel Aviv.
3: This weekend, Iran continued attacks in the strait. On Saturday, a bulk carrier reported being hit by an unknown projectile. A day prior, an Emirati oil vessel was also targeted. With a focus on Iran, we're also tracking the latest developments between Israel and Iran-backed Hezbollah in southern Lebanon. Hezbollah violated the ceasefire over the weekend, wounding three Israeli soldiers. This prompted Israel to launch a new round of strikes against targets in southern Lebanon. Overnight, the IDF warned residents of northern Israel to be prepared for loud explosions throughout the night as operations against Hezbollah continued.
2: Lala weakens to a tropical storm after lashing the Big Island of Hawaii with strong winds and heavy rain.
4: And tragically, we know that it's already turned deadly over on the Big Island, where the first and the strongest impacts likely were felt. The Hawaii governor, Josh Green, confirms one person was killed in a car accident yesterday. And right now, officials say a search and rescue mission is underway after 3 feet of rain fell in parts of the Big Island. And it actually swept homes right off their foundations. Officials believe those homes were occupied.
2: And that's Fox Weather's Katie Byrne in Honolulu. Lala is now packing winds of 65 miles an hour. At least six people have died in historic flooding in Indiana. Chad Cornett with Hamilton County Emergency Management says the danger's not over.
5: The recovery is a long process. The hazards are still there. The challenges are still there.
2: Officials warn residents to stay away from fast-moving floodwaters. 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
2: A bus carrying Polish tourists overturned on a highway east of Budapest, Hungary, early today, killing 12 and injuring others. Police say the driver may have fallen asleep and took him into custody. Florida residents will weigh in on several key primary races this week.
10: Tuesday will mark Florida's first primary under a new congressional map approved during a 2026 special legislative session. The new boundaries have forced some longtime office holders into more competitive contests. One of those races includes Democratic Socialist-backed House candidate Oliver Larkin going after establishment Democratic Representative Jared Moskowitz. That race marks the last major primary for the DSA. Now also happening Tuesday in Florida, the primary to replace Governor Ron DeSantis, who is term limited, and former Florida Attorney General Ashley Moody will have to defend her Senate seat.
2: Fox's Max Gordon reporting. Florida Democratic Congresswoman Debbie Wasserman Schultz is also trying to fend off several challengers as she runs in a newly drawn congressional district. As voters head to the polls, a rising cost of groceries, household goods, gas, and rent are likely on their minds. And House Minority Leader Democrat Hakeem Jeffries tells NBC's Meet the Press,
12: I expect that there will be at least 220 members of the House Democratic Caucus when we take back the majority, if not a number much greater than that. And what is clear is that the American people want us to focus on driving down the high cost of living.
2: Jeffries has stated that America cannot afford two more years of the Republican Congress. 30 lions and tigers rescued from a closed zoo in Argentina are headed to wildlife sanctuaries around the world. The big cats spent years in cramped concrete cages before their rescue. Half will go to a sanctuary in South Africa. The other 15 are headed to Colorado. Organizers call it one of the world's largest relocations of captive big cats. I'm Carmen Roberts. This is Fox News.
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19: The KCRG TV 9 First Alert forecast. Today seeing partly cloudy skies with a high of 80, northwest winds at 10 to 20 miles per hour. Partly cloudy tonight with a low of 60, northwest winds at 5 to 15 miles per hour. We'll see mostly sunny skies on Monday, a high of 80, partly cloudy for Monday night, a low of 66. I'm TV 9 First Alert Storm Team Meteorologist Camille Dinka on News Talk 1540 KXEL.
20: Right now it's 78 degrees. 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
21: And now, from the vault of legends of success, the very best of legends, and requested from our listeners, John's one-on-one interview with legendary founder of JetBlue, David Neeleman. Here's John Resnick.
22: And welcome to today's edition of Legends of Success, America's program that introduces you firsthand to our country's most successful entrepreneurs, CEOs, and Forbes 400 members, and where they share with you their personal journeys of overcoming obstacles and setbacks to make it to the top. I'm John Resnick, and as always, we're glad you're with us today. Well, folks, one of the most frequent questions I'm asked, and I've been asked since I started this program, Legends of Success, is what do you look for in a guest to invite them on your program? And that answer has been pretty consistent. I look for individuals who have demonstrated out-of-the-box creativity for a new idea that most of their peers told them it would never fly. Or maybe it's a new business in a market that already is overcrowded, in a market that exists, but somehow they created their own niche. They beat their own path into that marketplace. Well, I also like risk-taking and busting through tough business cycles with confidence. And whether times are good or bad, that entrepreneur or guest always did the right thing and acted with integrity. Well, folks, that pretty much sums up today's guest. And one of my favorite CEOs, or one of the favorite guests that we've had on this program since we debuted. David Neeleman is the founder of JetBlue Airways, and he has never stopped hearing those words, "it can't be done," from other people in the industry, mostly from an airline industry that you know as well as I do if you've flown a number of times. And historically, this industry hasn't treated the passengers much better than the baggage they handle. But today, we're going to discuss this whole industry and how David Neeleman really beat his own path in this industry and how he raised the benchmark for customer service in an airline industry that, in my opinion, is always borderlined on a bit of arrogance. David, welcome to Legends of Success, my friend. It's glad to have you. We're glad to have you back.
0: Well, thanks for having me. It's always fun.
22: It is always fun. We haven't talked, at least on the air, for a while, and you know, there's always new things happening. I would say that intro has a lot of adjectives or a lot of phrases that described you, would you say?
0: Yeah, it does. You know, I mean, whoever's, I guess, dumb enough to pick this business, then I guess you have to do some Herculean things to try and be a, you know, a success. Sometimes I wonder what I'm doing here, but, you know, it's always interesting, never a dull moment.
22: Well, you may say that it wasn't the brightest thing. I've got a quote. It's funny. I dug this up from Time Magazine. Folks, this was in 2005. They interviewed the multi-billionaire Richard Branson, who most people recognize from the Virgin Airlines and all the different conglomerates this man has. They asked Richard Branson, they said, "What's your biggest gripe in the airline industry and what makes JetBlue different?" And they went on to ask him. They said to him, "Listen, do you ever kick yourself for not joining David Neeleman when he wanted to start JetBlue with you?" And his answer, "Yes, I'm not somebody who looks back and has enormous regret, but there's no question that was a mistake." Do you remember having those discussions with him?
0: Oh, yeah, absolutely. I mean, it's this airline, and he's trying to do it again, but this JetBlue is going to be called Virgin America. We were far down the track, and you know, he wanted certain things that we couldn't abide by, and so at the end of the day, we decided to go separate ways, and it was our decision to do so, and it was a really good one. I'm really happy that we did it on our own and didn't do it with him.
22: Well, you know, and he's a great entrepreneur. He's a pretty amazing guy. Kind of reminds me of the new Malcolm Forbes, who did all kinds of crazy things for attention, but highly successful nonetheless, right?
0: Yeah, well, no, he's a great guy, and he's a very, you know, smart guy, and he's done amazing things. I mean, just the other day, he was, you know, committing. He's into renewable energy now, so it's an area I have a lot of interest in as well. But I think it was just better for us to go it alone. And you know, as much as he, you know, wishes he would have been with us, he's trying to make it go here in the U.S. as well with his own airline. Again, we're, you know, the JetBlue brand's a great brand, and we're happy that we created it on our own.
22: David, for the listeners, I mean, I think just about everybody knows the JetBlue name. Maybe not everybody's flown on it. Before we find out how this all started, where you came from, give me an overview of JetBlue, a nice description for the folks. Why is JetBlue different, and you know, why have you come into a market where everyone said you would fail?
0: Well, I think when we started JetBlue, you know, we knew we were coming into an industry that had its challenges kind of post deregulation, and you know, we looked at all the airlines that were out there, and we said, you know, we want to become the best airline. We want to actually differentiate ourselves in a you know, commodity business. We want to kind of elevate ourselves, you know, by bringing humanity back to air travel. And so we thought, okay, let's compare ourselves to the rest of the airlines and see, you know, what it would take for us to be the best. And, you know, we realized that the hurdle wasn't all that high, that, you know, to be the best airline, you know, really wasn't all that difficult. And so we just at that point in time decided that we wanted to become a customer service company and that, you know, kind of in all cases we would be focused on our customers. Not that we're perfect and we don't run a perfect operation, and we don't, you know, we'll fly about 20 million people this year, and you know, I would hope that 19 point something million of them, you know, love us, and the rest are going to say, you know, I wish they would have done a little better. But overall, I think we just do a better job of taking care of our customers. We cancel flights less than anyone else. We don't overbook our flights. You know, we give you a television set, you know, with 36 channels and 100 channels of live TV. You know, we train our people. We hire really good people. We give them upside in the company. And, you know, and if you, you know, push back out of the gate in Kennedy and there's thunderstorms blocking your way, you're going to sit there for 3 hours. You know, hopefully there'll be someone that will be smiling there, giving you updates while you're watching 36 channels of TV, kicking back, relaxing, as opposed to stressing out while you're traveling.
22: You know, I think one of the biggest gripes in this industry, David, and excuse me, I've had that with a couple of majors. I have not had it on JetBlue. I hope it doesn't happen on JetBlue, but the worst thing is when you are delayed in an ice storm or windstorm, and they know it's going to be more than 15 minutes, but 10 times in a row they'll tell you we'll be off in 15 minutes, and you know they're lying.
0: Well, you know, I think, you know, not to defend, you know, my fellow brothers, but I will a little bit here because, you know, we are at the whim of the air traffic control system in this country. And, you know, by the way, it needs updating. It needs modernizing. There's a lot of things that could be done to improve the flow. And, you know, we've got a great FAA administrator that's doing a great job.
1: Mm-hmm.
0: But, you know, there are often times that they give us information where they'll say, we'll be going in 15 minutes, and then they keep pushing it back. And we can't go anywhere if we don't get released to fly. Conversely, they may call us and say, hey, because of wind in the New York area, you know, all flights are delayed 2 hours today. So we tell our customers flights are delayed 2 hours and trying to get them up to date, because there's nothing worse than going to the airport thinking a plane's going on time and it's going to be delayed 2 hours. And then they'll call, you know, back 30 minutes later and say, just kidding, all flights are going on time. So now what do you do? So, I mean, it is very unpredictable. And, you know, I think they've tried to do a good job of the FAA, but, you know, it's up and down. And you may have a microburst come over and divert 12 airplanes. And, you know, those airplanes were going, you know, going to land, and then we're going to turn them around quickly on the ground and send them off to the West Coast. And now your plane's sitting in Atlantic City or, you know, upstate New York somewhere. So it's you know, not always within our control. And, you know, I really don't think that, you know, our, you know, other airlines, I don't think they necessarily deliberately lie. I think they sometimes we're maybe optimistic,
1: mm-hmm.
0: and we should be more realistic, but we're trying to do the best we can.
1: Well, I know that you have set, and the history has been written here, that you have raised the benchmark in customer service. We're going to get back to what differentiates you in a market that who in the world would open up a new airline at the time you did, have the challenges you did, and we're going to find out some lessons, and it's not always easy flying. Folks, our guest today is in the middle of his own David and Goliath story in the airline industry. And if you've had the same experience as I've had with the major airlines, you're sure glad he's winning. His name is David Neeleman, the CEO, the founder of JetBlue Airways, our exclusive guest today. I'm John Resnick, and you're listening to Legends of Success.
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1: We're back on Legends of Success. I'm John Resnick. We're really pleased to have our friend David Neeleman, the founder of JetBlue Airways, on with us today. He's always an interesting interview. He's a wonderful success story in America. David, you started JetBlue Airways at a time that people said, this is insane to start a brand new airline business. And as you looked at the industry, what was your biggest gripe? Where did you think was the biggest shortfall? And what was the difference that you were going to make in the industry?
0: Well, you know, there were a lot of things that I thought this industry could do better. But, you know, one in particular, and it has to do with our home base here in New York, there weren't really any low-fare carriers in New York. And you had Newark, LaGuardia was kind of the airport of choice for the airlines and, you know, a lot of the customers. Kennedy was, from a domestic point of view, domestic flying had some international flights, but was virtually empty.
1: Mm-hmm.
0: And so, you know, we saw there was a great opportunity. The other thing that was interesting is that when we started, the domestic travel over a period of, say, 15 years had gone up 65%,
1: mm-hmm.
0: and New York was up only 4%.
1: Really? And what do you attribute that to?
0: Because the fares just kept going up and up and up. Yeah. And there was no stimulation from low fares. And there was a capped amount of flights at LaGuardia and Newark, and they weren't adding anything. And as the market grew, all they did is just keep raising the fares, and the fares just kept going up and up and up. So we saw a huge opportunity to go in Kennedy, and you know, we had as many people that lived as close to Kennedy Airport as they had in Dallas or Atlanta. And you know, like I said, other than Transcon flying, there was virtually no domestic travel.
1: Hmm.
0: So we went in there in a big way, and you know, we're the largest airline at Kennedy, even if you include the international airports. And you know, a lot of customers have made the trek out there, and because they know that they've got to drive a little further if you don't live within our area, if you're coming from Manhattan or if you're coming up from Westchester. But you know, when you get there, you're going to be treated well, and the flight's going to go, and you're going to have a great experience.
1: Well, I know, and if I said on the earlier segment that I was a little ticked. I mean, this is a positive show. We want to have the legends on who have done things to inspire others. And, you know, it was my true feelings coming out of just the way we passengers have been treated historically in the airlines. But I do believe that you helped raise the benchmark according to my research. But let's go back. We know JetBlue is a top-notch discount airline, and you've set some new gold standards in the industry. It's all been written already. Where do you come from, David? I mean, where were you born, and where's your family from?
0: Well, I have kind of an interesting story. My father was born in Salt Lake City, Utah. My father and mother, and you know, from immigrant parents that had immigrated to Utah because they joined the LDS Church or the Mormon Church, and my dad decided that he wanted to be a missionary and serve his church, so he was called to go to Brazil. So we went to Brazil and fell in love with the country, came home and said, knew my mom before he did his couple-year hitch down there, and said, let's get married and then let's go back to Brazil as a journalist. So he went back as a foreign correspondent for United Press International and was a bureau chief, So I was born in Brazil. I'm actually a dual citizen of Brazil, and got a chance to learn the language and get immersed in the culture, and then had the, you know, really great opportunity to do the same thing my father did, is go back there as a missionary. Mm. And that experience shaped me in ways that nothing could have. I mean, it was just being primarily with the poor folks of Brazil. Those were the only ones that cared to hear about the message that we had of, you know, the gospel message we had. And so I learned how to be a leader down there. I learned how to have compassion. I learned how to love people of all different types of nationality. I learned, you know, Portuguese, a language that I still use today.
1: Mm-hmm.
0: And it made me the person I am. And then I came back and I got into college and realized later on in life, I realized I had ADD, kind of a attention deficit disorder, a disability for learning. So I ended up dropping out of college, starting my own company, and when that company failed, I had a really sharp lady, smart lady, that ran a travel agency and called me up and said, hey, why don't you come and work for me? And together we built a company, Morris Air, which was very successful. It became an airline.
1: That was June Morris, correct?
0: Yeah, June Morris.
1: Mm-hmm.
0: And June and I then sold the company to Southwest Airlines. I went to work for Southwest, full of hope and aspirations. And when I got there, I realized that, you know, I wasn't really a big company guy at that time. And I was fired from Southwest, but I had a non-compete for 5 years.
1: Mm-hmm.
0: So during the next 5 years,
1: You planned.
0: I planned and plotted and started a software reservation system company, which I sold to Hewlett-Packard, and helped start a company up in Canada called WestJet, which is a very successful low-fare carrier up there.
1: Mm-hmm.
0: And then we launched JetBlue with $130 million of equity capital here in the New York area. And
1: well, before
0: we've had our ups and downs, no doubt about it, but it's been a great ride.
1: It's been a great ride. But you went over something that I want our listeners to not miss. We'll go back to the ADD, okay, attention deficit disorder. When you're growing up, and I think this is important for the parents and the teachers to learn, you have not only dealt with, but you have channeled that ADD, I think, into a positive energy. I'm going back to the third grade. My research says you just about failed the third grade because people, well, you tell me what happened. This was not easy for a young boy at this time.
0: Well, I did fail the third grade.
1: Oh.
0: My parents wouldn't let me fail the third grade. My teacher said, you're not passing, and they went to higher and you know, basically forced me to the fourth grade. I was a really poor student, and I didn't know why. You know, I just thought I was dumb, and I was stupid, and I just didn't get it. I was, you know, and, you know, I've become very passionate in this area because, you know, I went through my whole life believing that I had, inferior intelligence than those other kids. The truth was I couldn't focus the same way they could, and I scholastically, you know, I didn't do as well on standardized tests.
1: Yes.
0: But, you know, kind of in a lot of different ways, I was better, than my peers at a lot of different things. I just didn't have, no one ever taught me how to learn in a different way. And so when I discovered I had this problem, and, you know, it kind of was such a relief to me, and it brought back a lot of emotions of the difficulty that I had in school. So I'm very involved in, organizations that talk about attention deficit disorder, and I, you know, there's one that I'm the honorary chair of called Smart Kids with Learning Disabilities,
1: mm-hmm.
0: where we're trying to teach parents, you know, if you'll just let these kids follow their passion and you'll, mm-hmm. you know, there are different ways to teach them more visually, then they'll probably end up being a lot more successful than you are. If you let them, if you crush their spirits, then, you know, obviously, that won't be a good thing. And, you know, you're going to have kids that are not going to be successful. But if you let them soar and you let them fly, they're going to do amazing things. There's a lot of people. Most people don't talk about the fact they have a learning disability, but there's a lot of very successful people in this world that have the same problem I do.
1: Well, one of our friends of the show, and you may know him, but I know you certainly know who he is a man by the name of Paul Orfila. Paul is the founder of Kinko's.
0: Uh-huh.
1: And he had a tremendous, still does, has a tremendous case of ADD. He's also dyslexic, so he's really had some challenges. But as I speak with the David Neelemans and the Paul Orfilas, David, I'm seeing that this ADD is a surge, like energy. It may be difficult to concentrate, but I think there are hidden gifts in that ADD that, if channeled correctly, will make you superior compared with your peers.
0: Well, you know, Richard Branson has dyslexia. Charles Schwab has it. I mean, the list goes on and on. Those people that actually admit that they have it, you know, I suspect and, you know, have confidence a lot of other people do. And one of the attributes of the type of ADD that I have, you know, I have, you know, disorganization and trouble getting started and procrastination and all those things that are perceived to be negative. But if you have this particular, you know, type that I have, you have this ability to hyper-focus on the thing that you're passionate about.
1: Mm-hmm.
0: And you become almost obsessed with that, and you become, you have this creative streak that you can, you know, basically think outside the box in ways that people haven't, you know, just, you know, thought about things. Or, and you know, sometimes even to me it becomes so obvious I can't figure out why. And, you know, I'll just give you an example. The whole thought of ticketless travel. I invented ticketless travel back in the Morris Air days. E-ticket. In those days, everybody took a ticket to the airport and gave it to a person at the gate.
1: Sure.
0: Well, I had ADD and I was very forgetful, so I always kept forgetting my ticket. And I kept saying to myself, why do we need to make people bring tickets to the airport? Why don't they just have a confirmation number, just like at a hotel? Or why don't we just get their name and have them show ID and put them on the airplane?
1: Mm-hmm.
0: So it's a very simple solution to, you know, a very complex problem. But, you know, it's something that I came up with. You know, the first time I saw a company that could put a TV on an airplane, I said, that's perfect. I want to be watching something else when I'm flying. I don't want to be staring out a window or staring at a book or something. I want to be watching TV and channel surfing.
1: Well, sure. And, you know,
0: so, you know, it's just simple stuff that, you know, sometimes you just have an ability to see stuff that others, you know, haven't in the past.
1: We get back, we'll find more about David Neeleman's story and the JetBlue Airways, how it's taken off and really set some high standards. 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
2: Perfect lawn is a uniform shade of green. A yellowish mottled appearance might indicate an iron deficiency. Iron plays an important role in chlorophyll production, which turns grass green. Jeff Beasley is an associate turf professor at Louisiana State University. He says if your grass is low on iron, it'll let you know, but the symptoms can be confusing.
10: It's a lot like nitrogen deficiency, and that you're going to see yellowing of the leaves. You're going to have stunted growth, but that's kind of difficult to always tell, especially with plants that are growing so low to the ground.
2: An iron deficiency doesn't necessarily mean a lack of iron in the soil, so the first thing to do is check the soil pH level. A pH that's too high or too low could be inhibiting the plant's ability to absorb the iron. A normal pH reading could mean there's too much phosphorus in the soil, which also reduces iron uptake. If a test reveals your grass is on the anemic side, there are several products available that will temporarily green it up.
10: a lot of them are liquid and they're chelated, which means they're chemically available to the plant. The only thing, and if anybody's ever applied iron and messed up when too high in application, it'll turn it a very, very dark green, almost to the point that it's blocked. It is low dose. It doesn't take much to have the effect.
2: Lawn management practices that improve root growth will improve iron uptake. This includes proper mowing, fertility, watering, and soil aeration. Beasley says if you've been bagging your lawn clippings for a long period of time, you're removing a lot of nutrients from the system, and iron could be one of those. Learn more about ironing your lawn at livingthecountrylife.com. I'll see you in the country.
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19: The KCRG TV9 First Alert Forecast. Today seeing partly cloudy skies with a high of 80, northwest winds at 10 to 20 miles per hour. Partly cloudy tonight with a low of 60, northwest winds at 5 to 15 miles per hour. We'll see mostly sunny skies on Monday, a high of 80, partly cloudy for Monday night, a low of 66. I'm TV9 First Alert Storm Team Meteorologist Camille Dinka on News Talk 1540 KXCL.
20: Right now, it's 78 degrees on Iowa's News and Talk Station.
21: And now, from the vault of Legends of Success, the very best of legends, and requested from our listeners, John's one-on-one interview with legendary founder of JetBlue, David Neeleman. Here's John Resnick.
1: We're back on Legends of Success. I'm John Resnick. We're visiting with David Neeleman, the founder of JetBlue Airways. David saw a niche in the marketplace that the others ignored or they didn't see. But David, even before we get into the JetBlue era, let's talk about when you met with June Morris. Who was she and what happened?
0: Well, June, great lady, and actually left the Southwest Airlines board after serving there for a long time. But June had a corporate travel agency primarily. She did a lot of bookings for big corporations and successful businesswoman. But she was really wanted to kind of take advantage of deregulation and was trying to figure out how to make her place. And I had my own business going that I started in college and that had failed because the airline went out of business and took my little company with me. And so she called me up and wanted me to come talk to her. And as luck would have it, my uncle happened to be her attorney. So he persuaded me to go talk to her. And she said, hey, let's go do some things differently. And so together, you know, kind of with my ideas and with her backing, and she had a husband, Mitch Morris, who was a great man who was helping back her. And we started running charters, and then we evolved that into an airline and started the company with maybe a $200,000 charter bond and $100,000, and ended up selling the company to Southwest for $130 million. So it was quite a ride for both of us.
1: That is quite a ride. Now, we got to ask this, and it was public anyway. You probably made a couple of dollars coming out of that, am I correct?
0: I did. Yeah, I was the second largest shareholder. You know, we had some investors that we gave them their money back. And, you know, I guess I was 33, and I had about $25 million of Southwest stock, so it wasn't too bad.
1: You sold to Southwest, but when you worked for them for a while, you didn't get along with the system there. I'm not knocking Southwest. What was the issue? They bought Morris Air, you got $25 million in Southwest stock, and you're working for them. What did you or didn't you like about the system working with a bigger company?
0: Well, you know, it was, Herb and I hit it off. He's a great man, and when I got down there, I was used to kind of running my own thing and coming up with ideas and making them happen right away. And, you know, Southwest was a more established company and had its protocols, and it was a much bigger company, so it couldn't really, do things, you know, maybe as quickly as I would have liked. And so I started pushing the issue, and, you know, finally I got to my wit's end, and, you know, Herb said, you know, why don't you leave? So I said, yeah, it's probably going to be the best thing. So
1: I love it.
0: I left after about 5.5 months. It didn't take me very long for them to send me packing. And it was really, you know, I think this is a very important point, because a lot of people, I was very upset by that. And, you know, I had sold my little baby. I built this little company up, and I had all this money that I thought I ever needed. But I wasn't happy. You know, I was very upset. And as it turns out, and as I look back on that decision, it was really the best thing. Herb did me a huge favor by cutting me loose from Southwest, and he knew it wasn't a good thing for me. And, you know, it really allowed me to do some other things start, a couple of other airlines and start JetBlue.
1: Wow.
0: And, take my passion for, ticketless travel. I think in life, it's not really what happens to you. It's how you react to it and mm-hmm. what you make out of it.
1: I've got to say, though, David, yes, I'm sure it doesn't feel good about, getting fired. I know Bernie Marcus and Arthur Blank, the co-founders of Home Depot, were fired at 50. They had nothing. At least we could say, lucky for you, when you did get fired, you walked away sad with $25 million.
0: Yeah, there wasn't too many people crying for me.
1: You're right.
0: My wife wasn't.
1: I didn't think so.
0: Yeah, they weren't. It wasn't that sad of a story. I was the only sad guy of the bunch, actually. So.
1: Well, yeah, but you get over that. You got to be tough. You got over it. Now, you had a non-compete. How long was that good for?
0: 5 years.
1: And that
0: 4.5 years left by the time I left Southwest. So it was in a guy who's impatience world, that seemed like an eternity. Oh.
1: That is, well, you can sit back and count your money all day, but let me ask you this.
0: Yeah, I went home and I thought I was going to retire. My wife, I think at the time, we have 9 kids, so I think I had probably 5 or 6. She had a honeydew list for me to do, and I realized that wasn't my lot in life.
1: That gave you a little inspiration to get out of the house.
0: Yeah, it sure did.
1: You finally, your non-compete expired when, David?
0: Non-compete expired was the end of
1: 2000?
0: The year 2000.
1: 2000.
0: I mean, the end of 90, it was 99, but I had the money, and then it expired, and then it took us about another 8 months or so to get flying at JetBlue.
1: Yep. Now, so you've been planning and plotting. You didn't execute because you honored your non-compete.
0: Right.
1: David, if you look at the entire history of America, was there ever, as outsiders looking in, was there ever a worse time to start an airline? You started up 8 months or so or previous to 9/11.
0: Well, I didn't know about 9/11 when
1: we
0: started.
1: But then again, you survived. But then after 9/11, you went IPO, which is absolutely incredible. What, 7 or 8 months afterwards, right?
0: Yeah, we had quite a ride. I mean, it wasn't the greatest time to start an airline. If I would have known how bad it was going to get, maybe I would have had second thoughts. If I would have known about 9/11 and that fuel was going to go to, whatever, $80 a barrel.
1: But isn't that all entrepreneurs? If they look back and say, my Lord, if I knew what I was going to go through, maybe I would. And good thing you don't know. And that goes for all entrepreneurs out there.
0: That's true. And it's really, again, not what happens to you. It's how you react to it and how can you adapt.
1: Well, that is well put. And I want you to focus on that a little bit for our entrepreneurs and people in life that are having a tough time. Go over that a little bit. It's not what happens to you, but how you react. Drive into that a little.
0: We started the company. We lost money our first year, which most companies do in their first year of operation. But from years two and on, maybe two through six, we made money. We made money for, 18 consecutive quarters. We were flying high. Nobody could beat us. And then, the fuel prices started coming up. And our model is low fares and great service. And all of a sudden, we couldn't charge the same low fares that, we had charged before. And if you can't do that, then not as many people travel. So we didn't do a very good job of adapting, and so we really had some difficulty, and we lost money for a couple of quarters. We're back to profitability last quarter, and hopefully for the foreseeable future. But it's I really believe that challenges will come, and I was with Kevin Rollins, the CEO of Dell, who's now going through a little bit of difficult time, and we talked about the oscillations of business. It comes up and it comes down, and it's really you have to ask yourself, having gone through that challenge and that adversity, are you a better company because you did? And I would tell you that JetBlue today is a better company. We have better focus on our costs, better focus on our revenues, and we're going to get through this a much stronger company. And we could have said, forget about it, we don't want to be in this business, we could have given up. But instead, let's take this negative and make it into a positive.
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3: And he says employees would get extra financial security without having to pay into a 401k. 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
22: We're back with David Neeleman, the founder of JetBlue Airways. I'm John Resnick. You're listening to Legends of Success. When David Neeleman came up with the idea of JetBlue, he came up not to compete so much with others, but to create his own path. And again, going back to the beginning days, I love the story that you were fired because I don't feel sorry for you. You walked out of Southwest Airlines with $25 million of stock. You waited your time. You went in. As you were thinking and planning, what were the specific differences? How were you going to differentiate, David, from all the other airlines? I know you said it earlier in a segment, but to sum it up, what were you going to do different?
0: Well, you know, Southwest, I had great training. I mean, I was at my own company. I learned a lot there. I went to Southwest. I learned a lot there. I learned a lot about how they treat their people, how they buy their new airplanes. Then I went up to Canada and helped found an airline up there. So I kind of took all these experiences together and said, you know, I think I can create this model that's better and take all the best from the experiences that I had had, and then add some things that I think, you know, needed to be done. You know, Southwest, for example, doesn't have live TV on their airplanes. They don't do seat assignments. You know, WestJet didn't do seat assignments either, but they did some cool things with their employees on how they compensated them. You know, they let them buy into the company for a discounted price, so we adopted that. So I just took all of the kind of learnings and tried to create, you know, a better model from a lot of experiences that I'd had.
1: Right, but and then you looked at the marketplace and the flight paths, and you looked to open up where other people didn't. Did they think you were crazy?
0: Well, I think, you know, there were some eyebrows that were raised when we went into Kennedy Airport. I mean, that wasn't known as a domestic airport. It's more of an international hub for airlines. But, you know, we saw that it was a very underutilized airport. It had some big, long runways, and, you know, it had less, was less prone to delay prone than either LaGuardia or Newark. When we started flying into Long Beach, California, it was the nicest, cutest little airport you've ever seen. It's so easy to get in on and off an airplane there, and I'm sure there were a lot of people that wondered what the heck we were doing there. You know, had almost no service at all when we went.

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3: Here today with a real Southern apology for China, since they may not have had one of these yet. Now, thanks to the NBA for being sorry first, and to South Park for being crazy sorry, which is cute and all. But until you've had a good Southern apology, honey, you don't know sorry. So here goes. China, here in the South, we kind of stole your intellectual property, too. That's right. We stole you blind on Chinese checkers. Here's the way it works. If you're not smart enough to play chess, then you play checkers. But if you're not smart enough to play checkers, you play Chinese checkers. That's just how it's done. So even though Chinese robots are taking our jobs, we still let the kids from the camp, you know, down there, play Chinese checkers all summer, because nobody ever wins, just like in China. Hell, I'll give you a free idea right here. You don't even need to steal this one. Open payday loan places. You can put them everywhere. You do have paydays, right? Gotta have a payday to get a payday loan. Anyway, if you need to look any of this up, just ask the Google. They've already moved to China anyhow. They're probably right down the street. But be careful, they're listening, and they'll tell on you. Who's sorry now? This is your Uncle Otis, and I'll see you at the Peace March.
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5: We're back on Legends of Success. I'm John Resnick, visiting with David Neelam, the founder of JetBlue Airways. David, your biggest challenge to date since day one in business here with JetBlue, fuel charges. How are things going, and how are you handling it?
6: Fuel prices have been tough on us, and you know, I think the reason, you know, maybe they've been a little tougher on us than maybe some of the big legacy guys is that our model was all about, you know, best product and stimulating traffic through low fares. Now, we love going into a market that maybe has had really high fares. I think when we went into New York to Pittsburgh, the average fare was $221 each way, and the walk-up fare was $800 round trip. This is a flight that's an hour away, maybe an hour and 10 minutes away.
5: That's insane.
6: To go in there and blast in a $39 fare and have the everyday fare, you know, be from $69 to $129 each way is a lot of fun. I mean, it gets people traveling. It gets them thinking about traveling.
5: It's amazing.
6: The problem is that as fuel goes up, you have to keep taking your fares up and up and up, and it doesn't become quite as much fun when you have to charge higher and higher fares. And so, that's been a challenge for us. And so how we've reacted to that is we've lowered our costs. I mean, we've gone through the organization, and, you know, next year we've planned $150 million of cuts that we're going to do, not affecting our brand or our culture, just finding some things that we can do more efficiently, bringing on less people as we grow just by using technology. Really focus on the revenue, trying to figure out how to improve the revenue mix.
5: One of the things you did to save overhead from day one, I'm sure I'm correct on this, is that you don't house your reservationist, am I correct, in some big hub somewhere?
6: No, I mean, we have a training facility in Utah where it's a little interesting story is that we had this at Morris Air, my airline that was purchased by Southwest. And when Southwest purchased this, I guess the reservationists were unionized, and the union wouldn't let them work from, wouldn't let them work from home, which makes no sense to me. But you know, I don't know.
5: Wow.
6: So they couldn't get the job with Southwest if they didn't agree to go in some big call center. And a lot of them were stay-at-home moms, and they didn't want to do that. So I promised if, you know, I started another airline, I would go back and set up, you know, shop in Utah. And so we have a lot of these people working for us today, and many, many others, where all the calls are taken from. If you call 1-800-JETBLUE, you're going to get someone who's in their home, in their furry slippers, just happy to have a job, very qualified, excellent crew member that's doing a great job with our customers.
5: I love it. Now, David, in 2005, things weren't exactly as you planned, but you had an opportunity to take a $75,000 cash bonus, but you turned it down. Why did you do that?
6: Well, you know, I didn't deserve it. I mean, we lost money for the year. Our

0: our crew members didn't get their profit sharing money that they're used to getting. And, you know, I know a lot of the issues, things were beyond my control, but, you know, I just have a real problem taking a bonus if the company doesn't make money. You know, in addition to that, my salary is $200,000, mm-hmm. and I've never really taken the salary. I donate that to our crew member catastrophic fund. We have a fund on a matching basis. I tell our crew members, and our president does the same thing. We each put in $200,000. If they'll put in $400,000, you know, at $5 a paycheck, and then we have a board of directors comprised of you know, crew members that work here that help out our other crew members that come up with a catastrophic event in their lives where they need some extra money.
1: Mm. Wonderful. And as you look forward, I mean, at least one thing, I don't know if it's comforting or not, but with the fuel charges, the increase in the cost, at least all the airlines have the same challenge, but there's much more pressure since you trimmed your profit margin. Am I correct?
0: On the fuel side, yeah. I mean, we probably were hit more mm-hmm. because, you know, these guys charge $5,000 tickets, $1,200 tickets, and to cover another $20, $30 fuel cost, it's a little easier for them. And you know, we could have adapted better. I'm not saying that it was all fuel's fault. We just didn't react well enough, and we had a lot of our flights in really long-haul routes that were more affected by fuel. So, you know, we've made the adjustments, and we're kind of on our way back, and, you know, we're still, you know, hoping that, you know, if fuel continues to come down in a big way, we'll make profit for this year, and then we'll be on our way.
1: David, I understand from my research you've been visiting a high school in New York by the name of Beach Channel. Tell me, why have you been there, and who's Dr. Morris?
0: Oh, Dr. Morris is the principal of Beach Channel, and we have a program here in New York City called Pencil, which I'm on the board of, which tries to involve businesses in local area high schools to, you know, principal for a day. And so I got acquainted with Dr. Morris by being the principal of Beach Channel High School for a day.
1: Mm-hmm.
0: And I saw a lot of needs out there. He was doing a great job of running the school, but, you know, really needed, you know, some training and some things that JetBlue could offer. And so we've been involved on their career days and helping them do some things that it's pretty exciting when you can, you know, help go into the community and take a school like Beach Channel and try and impart some of your knowledge and inspire some of the kids that go to school there.
1: What type of things do you tell these kids?
0: Well, you know, I spend a lot of time with this won't surprise you, with the kids that are in resource or remedial reading, because that's where I spent most of my time when I was in school.
1: Mm-hmm.
0: And I tell them, you know, what my experience was. I tell them how, you know, everybody thought I was, you know, dumb and stupid and that I would never be successful. And I say, now a lot of those people are working for me. So I tell them, never give up. Never give up. Work your hardest and keep a good attitude and keep a smile on your face and things will work out fine.
1: Do they register? When they look at you, you can't fool kids. Kids are too smart.
0: Yeah, no, they get it. No, they totally get it. You know, they understand that. And, you know, I tell them that at JetBlue, we hire happy people. We hire nice people. So be nice to each other and come and get a job with us.
1: David, as we have students, young entrepreneurs listening right now, trying to create their business, what advice do you have for them?
0: Well, first thing I'd tell you, if you're not passionate about what you're doing, don't do it. You know, if you don't absolutely, you know, come to work every day and you're completely focused on it, then go find a job and work for somebody else. So you need to have that passion. Second of all, if you have the passion, then, you know, be the best. Be the best at what you do. You know, don't create a second-rate product. Don't give a second-rate service because, you know, business needs high-quality companies that do things good and do things right. And if you can do that and, you know, be efficient at the same time, think of ways to be efficient and keep your costs down, then you'll be successful.
1: I love it. Well, I know how busy your schedule's been, and I know you've got industry challenges that you're fighting valiantly. I admire you, and I just want to thank you on behalf of our listeners for being our guest today, Dave.
0: Thank you, John. It was a pleasure being on.
1: Yeah, it's always good having David Neeleman with us. I also want to thank Kel Archer from JetBlue Airways for her assistance with today's program. And most important, thank you for joining us. I'm John Resnick. This has been Legends of Success. We'll see you next week.
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5: Still no deal as the clock runs out. I'm Angelo Bavaro, Fox News. A 60-day ceasefire between the U.S. and Iran appears set to expire tomorrow, without a peace agreement.
6: Reports indicate very little progress on a diplomatic solution to reopen the Strait of Hormuz and address Iran's nuclear ambitions. This weekend, Iran continued attacks in the Strait. On Saturday, a bulk carrier reported being hit by an unknown projectile. A day prior, an Emirati oil vessel was also targeted. With a focus on Iran, we're also tracking the latest developments between Israel and Iran-backed Hezbollah in Lebanon. Hezbollah violated the ceasefire over the weekend, wounding 3 Israeli soldiers. This prompted Israel to launch a new round of airstrikes against targets in southern Lebanon.
5: That is Fox's Trey Yingst. Meantime, President Trump suggested he would make the Strait of Hormuz a U.S. territory following the conflict with Iran. Iran says it alone maintains and controls that waterway. Lala continues moving westward offshore the Hawaiian Islands as a downgraded tropical storm.
7: We've already seen significant impacts over on the Big Island, and in fact, there are search and rescue teams underway right now because of 2 homes, at least, that have been swept away because of a ton of rain. 3 feet of rain was recorded in one spot right outside of Hilo. We also know officials have confirmed 1 person has died in a storm-related car accident over on that island as well. Roughly 70% of customers on the Big Island don't have power right now, more than 100,000 without power across the entire state. Officials are also warning about how strong these winds will be. Not only could we see flooding, but we could see these winds pick up debris and send them flying.
5: Fox Weather's Katie Byrne. Tommy John, whose Major League Baseball career was extended after he became the first player to undergo the elbow surgery that now carries his name, has died. He was 83. John had been in hospice care at his Florida home. 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
5: Attorney General Todd Blanche sat down for his first interview since his confirmation.
10: The Attorney General facing a lot of questions, especially about disagreeing with the president following reported growing rifts between President Trump and U.S. Attorney Jeanine Pirro after she dropped the vandalism charges in the Lincoln Memorial reflecting pool case. NBC today asking Blanche about that.
11: I absolutely support U.S. Attorney Pirro, as does President Trump. Now, that's different than whether the president is extraordinarily frustrated at what happened in that case.
10: one of the big hurdles ahead of Blanche's nomination. President Trump's $1.8 billion anti-weaponization fund. Blanche today on Fox News Sunday repeated that the fund is dead, although he says both he and President Trump believe that the Justice Department was weaponized.
5: Fox's Alex Hogan, the attorney general, also suggested he was willing to disagree with the president, but that he would not pledge to always act independently of the White House. The Trump administration is asking the Supreme Court to step in and allow construction of his White House ballroom to move forward.
3: Earlier this month, a federal appeals court issued a split decision saying the president did not have the power to undertake a project of this magnitude at the White House without first getting permission from Congress. The appeals court did allow work underground to continue for security purposes. The administration, though, argues that at 65% completion, the project is too intertwined and that adding any changes at this point would derail the integrity of the structure. The plaintiffs, the National Trust for Historic Preservation, says the administration has not only refused to listen, but is now actively attempting to outrun the courts by accelerating construction of the ballroom.
5: That is Fox's Madeline Rivera. The Trump administration has faced questions about that ballroom, with Democrats calling it a waste of money and questioning where private funds for construction were actually coming from. I'm Angelo Bavaro, and this is Fox News.
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13: The KCRG TV9 First Alert Forecast. Today seeing partly cloudy skies with a high of 80, northwest winds at 10 to 20 miles per hour. Partly cloudy tonight with a low of 60, northwest winds at 5 to 15 miles per hour. We'll see mostly sunny skies on Monday, a high of 80, partly cloudy for Monday night, a low of 66. I'm TV9 First Alert Storm Team Meteorologist Camille Dinka on News Talk 1540 KXEL.
14: Right now, it's 78 degrees on Iowa's News and Talk Station.
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16: 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For those of you who enjoy Substack, you can find me at Ken, the letter C, I-O-W-A. That's Ken C, Iowa. I am a proud member of the Iowa Writers Collaborative. From the Tech Mobility News Desk, it isn't just Hollywood who loves a good sequel or loves a franchise of movies. Seems that automakers from time to time like it too. And what I'm talking about is recent news in automotive news that Honda is reviving the boxy element in 2029 as a hybrid to battle the Ford Bronco Sport. If you don't remember, and it's okay if you don't, the Honda Element was based on the Honda Civic and was built by the automaker from 2003 to 2011. It was boxy, but its claim to fame, it was funky looking, it was square, but that squareness, that rounded squareness that was Honda Element, made it incredibly versatile for hauling almost anything. I mean, it was extremely, extremely versatile. I have my doubts about it going up against the Bronco Sport, because I've reviewed the Bronco Sport, and the Bronco Sport does have, in some models, honest to goodness, off-road accolades, off-road bona fides. I don't see the Honda element, particularly if they stay true to what it was, to do that. But they're having a memory thing, because the first year, the first full year that was out back in 2003, they sold almost 70,000 of them, just over 67,000 of them. And unfortunately, it fell every year. I mean, quirkiness kind of has limits. But for some reason, Honda believes that they can not only bring it back, but they're targeting sales, first year sales in 2029 of a refreshed Element Hybrid of 100,000 units. 100,000 units, roughly half an assembly plant worth of output. In the Honda brand, I doubt very much that Acura is going to do it, or they're going to have some sub-brand or anything. It's going to be a Honda. It's going to be a Honda Element. The challenge in making vehicles in the world, not just in America, is that it has incredibly long lead times, which is why Honda is talking about this now. It's 2026. Would you believe if they haven't already, in the next 6 months, no more than a year, they're going to have to lock in the tooling for that thing? And it will take, the tooling will take approximately a year to manufacture. So they've got to lock that design pretty close to right in the next 6 months to a year. And even then, it's 2027, and you're guessing what the market's going to be 2 years in the future. And in this volatile world, almost anything can happen. Look at what happened with EVs. And look what they did. And look what they had to do. It's hard to tell. And this is the auto industry. The EV debacle is not the first time. There was a big deal in the early 1980s with diesels. GM jumped in. They actually jumped in before they really engineered a really good diesel, and as a result, it was a disaster for them. But the problem is, GM messed up the market for diesels in America so bad that nobody would touch them for years, which means everybody else's diesels weren't worth much. Then, if you remember, go back to 2009, the last time fuel prices were getting crazy, and there was a whole revival of wanting diesel, because at that time, diesel went further on a tank of gas. The price of diesel was comparable to gasoline, but you got better fuel economy. In the case of Volkswagen back then, Volkswagen estimated it would take them a year and a half, 2 years to meet the demand they were seeing now. They said, on average, 8 out of every 100 that they were selling back in the day were diesels. When the fuel crisis hit during the recession back then, it went from 8% to almost 20%. And unfortunately, in the automobile business, you just can't pivot to demand like that. It takes time. I don't know where Honda thinks this is going to fall. Right now, hybrids are hot right now. Regular, not plug-in hybrids are hot right now because you get the best of both worlds. You get no range anxiety. You get extended, and worst case, you can fill it up with gasoline and you don't have to worry about it. You have to plug it in. You can, but you don't have to. And that's the magic of a straight-up regular hybrid. You get the power of a hybrid without assist and better fuel economy for roughly the same price. So if you're looking at, I still got range anxiety, or I live out in the middle of nowhere, I'm really not thrilled with having a total EV that I have to plug in, hybrid's the answer. And the industry's going that way today. Now, who's to say what happens 2 years from now? So many things could happen right now. But they're betting again, and that's the challenge in the auto industry. Automakers very often have to make big bets and swing for the fences and hope the heck they're right. The original Honda Element, and I remember doing a review on it, had developed a cult following with its quote-unquote toaster-on-wheel styling, washable floors, and center-opening rear doors. Honest to God, this thing, when it came to the use of space, the only two other vehicles I can even think remotely had that kind of flexibility. One was a Honda, actually, was the Honda Fit. For its small footprint, had an amazing ability to get the most out of that small space. And then it was a Mazda wagon. I can't remember the name of the wagon, but that wagon was out about that same time, and it had a lot of flexibility with interior space. And honestly, it really gets down to how they choose to price this, and there's no mention of where they think it's going to fall. But if they're looking at selling 100,000 of these, it's got to fall in the high 20s, no more than the low 30s, and maybe 35, 36 maxed out. If it's more than that, then you've got other vehicles that are as good and have been in the marketplace longer and could be competitors to Honda, because Honda's only talking about 100,000 vehicles. It's not a lot in the auto industry. But at the same time, they're also coming to market with something new, so they're going to have to spend a lot of money advertising, whether they choose to raise the ghost of the first element or whether they choose to create a whole new personality for it. Needless to say, if they're looking at Ford Bronco Sport owners, which is different, by the way, than the Ford Bronco. The Ford Bronco Sport's actually based on the old Escape. But Ford's given it quite a bit of capability. Maybe not as much as the Bronco, but when I reviewed it, it was very respectable. I didn't think it could do it until I spent some time with it, found it's very respectable. I'm not sure where Honda is going with this. I could certainly see some opportunities for off-roading if that's the commitment, but nowhere that I read in this automotive news article that says they're heading in that direction. So we'll have to see just how far they're willing to go with off-roading. Is it going to look like an off-roader, or is it going to actually have some off-roading bona fides? And if so, what's that going to do to the price? It would mean that literally if they were going to do it right, all of them would have to be all-wheel drive. You'd have to start there. That adds cost. It would have to have some other capabilities over and above a traditional vehicle. That adds cost. So Honda could do it. The question is, what direction, how much, and when? And will this be another flash in the pan like the first one? Or will this actually be one that they'll be able to hold on to and build on? Because remember, they just wrote off $16 billion in EV projects that they did not pursue, and they discontinued the Prologue after 1 year. Texas has surpassed California consumer spending on new vehicles because of pickup trucks. You are listening to Tech Mobility Show.
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16: Have you heard of friendly fire? This is one of those cases. Ford had decided that they wanted to take on BMW. And there was nothing really in the product mix in the United States at the time that would even be worthy of it. Nothing. They're still building land yachts here. So they went over to Ford Work of Germany, their Ford subsidiary in Germany. They brought over two cars. One which was a marketing nightmare to pronounce, and that's the commercial you just heard. The Merkur XR4 Ti is a three-door hatchback. Performance, I mean, it was taught, it was very German. But the problem is they picked the wrong dealers to sell it. Lincoln Mercury dealers were selling Continentals and town cars and big, heavy land yachts. They didn't know what to do with this thing. And if that wasn't bad enough, then they added the Ford Scorpio, which was the Ford Sierra in Germany, which was a basically German design, German dialed in four-door sedan. Now, I know some people who owned them, and they swear by them. But most folks just swore at them, and the Lincoln Mercury dealers had no clue how to sell them. So unfortunately, the Scorpio didn't last but a couple of years in the 1990s. The Merkur XR4 Ti a little longer. But one thing's for sure, if you ever saw one, you would never mistake it for anything else on the road in the United States because there was nothing else for those two cars on the road in the United States. If Ford was going to do it over, what they should have done was way more training and more advertising to prepare Lincoln Mercury dealers of that era of the 1980s how to appeal to a whole new, different, more discriminating audience and potential customer who would buy this thing that is cross-shopping BMW and Mercedes and Audi. Because up till then, they weren't. But a little history for you. According to J.D. Power, Texas has surpassed California in consumer spending on new vehicles, in large part due to strong pickup truck demand. As a result, Texans' preference for pickups is becoming increasingly influential, with many brands pursuing some sort of pickup truck offering. Industry analysts add that automakers could carve out a niche with affordable entry-level pickups. Who cares about the price of gasoline? Really? This is topic A. This is contradictory to where we are at as a country right now. Pickup trucks, even modestly equipped full-size pickup trucks, are going to run you north of 45 grand easy, 65 to 70, to get it where you want it. And if you want to go all the way to luxury, it's not unheard of to have a $100,000 half-ton pickup truck. I sat in one. And for many years, for the last 5 years, I have reviewed pickup trucks from all the automakers, all of them, that were really between $65,000 and $85,000. Yet, in Texas, pickup truck is about as common. I mean, if there is such a thing as an official state vehicle, the pickup truck, the full-size body-on-frame pickup truck would be it. Non-fairness. A lot of those pickup trucks in the rural parts of Texas are, in fact, doing double duty. You're going up road, you're going off road, you're feeding livestock, you're doing the stuff that you do with a pickup. But for y'all in the cities, and I'm talking to you, Dallas, Fort Worth, Houston, San Antonio, yeah, nope, y'all ain't. In fact, they got a name for them down there. Folks who buy those pickups in the metropolitan areas never take them off-road. They call them mall crawlers or pavement princesses, since they're never going to drive them off-road. And princess is the right name, because you are going to be spending some serious money. So here's the issue that I take with this automotive news article. We're in a time where gasoline is in the high threes to mid fours a gallon. Even with a decent pickup truck getting in the mid-20s, you're sitting on usually a 35-gallon gas tank. And when you go to fill up, it hurts. Not to mention, everything about a full-size half-ton pickup truck is expensive. Your wheels are expensive. Your maintenance is expensive because everything is heavy-duty. How are you even affording to operate it, let alone make the payments on it? That's my question. Yet, Texans are pushing this thing to where the automakers are in a full stampede. Now, on the other end of the spectrum, we've talked about this before, is the Ford Maverick. I reviewed the Ford Maverick when it came out as a 2020 model, and I thought it was genius of Ford. Still do. Come out with this. It was a unibody truck. It's not body on frame. It's smaller than a Ranger pickup. But here's the beautiful part. That vehicle, as a hybrid in the base XL trim, which was not too bad, by the way, had a base sticker price of $19,995 brand new. And you could buy it at that price and still have a decent truck. The kicker? It was so decent, Ford was sold out of them for three model years. The first 3 years of its existence, you couldn't get the XL hybrid. Now, they did, if you wanted to upgrade, you could get a 2-liter gasoline version, and it would give you slightly more towing, because the base hybrid, I believe, towed either 1,500 or 2,000 pounds. The gasoline 2-liter, 3,500. But Ford hit gold with this thing. And sold it and sold it and sold it. And even now still relatively owns that part of the market. What's a Ranger cost nowadays, you ask? The last time I test drove a mid-size Ford Ranger pickup, 10-speed automatic, that truck was almost $50,000. And I'm not talking this year. I'm talking three, four years ago. When I last drove that truck. Unbelievable. Now, it takes, if you, people are incredibly loyal to their full-size pickup trucks. And if there's any consequence, it took Toyota almost 30 years to get to where they are now relative to the 13% share they've got between Tundra and Tacoma. And Tacoma owns the midsize range. Them, Chevy, GMC, Ford. They own it. And folks are coming for that range. But it blows my mind. Folks in Texas buying these, even at these prices. I mean, the operation costs are high. The acquisition cost is high. And the maintenance cost is high. But you got to have your truck. I mean, it's a rite of passage, I guess. You got to have your truck. And as a result, people are, automakers are catering to what Texas is telling the automakers they want. A new ceramic solid-state battery developed for special applications can survive temperatures over 300 degrees. 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
0: Happy summer, Iowa. 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
14: James Wilson was born in Scotland on August 16, 1835, but his strong identification with Iowa and agriculture is what made him well known. Jim's family came to the U.S. in 1851, and after 4 years in Connecticut, they moved to a Scotch settlement in Tama County. Just before the Civil War, Jim and his brother Peter began farming. When the war started, they decided that Peter should join the Union Army while Jim stayed back to farm. When Peter returned, Jim had doubled the size of the farm, which was well stocked. He served in the Iowa House, becoming Speaker in 1872. He was on the State Board of Regents and later was elected to Congress. But agriculture was in his blood, so he returned to Iowa and became a professor of agriculture at Iowa State College. He is generally recognized as laying the foundation for what became the greatest ag college in the country. President William McKinley asked him to serve as U.S. Secretary of Agriculture in 1897. The man by then known as Tama Jim Wilson accepted and served 16 years in the post under 3 presidents. No one else had ever served that many years in presidential cabinets. He insisted that the Ag Department do practical things to help farmers, stressing better living and better crops and livestock. Bringing agriculture into the 20th century, Iowa's Tama Jim Wilson was born on this date in 1835. And that's Iowa Almanac for August 16th. There's more online at iowaalmanac.com. I'm Jeff Stein on News Talk 1540 KXEL.
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4: The KCRG TV9 First Alert Forecast. Today seeing partly cloudy skies with a high of 80, northwest winds at 10 to 20 miles per hour. Partly cloudy tonight with a low of 60, northwest winds at 5 to 15 miles per hour. We'll see mostly sunny skies on Monday, a high of 80, partly cloudy for Monday night, a low of 66. I'm TV9 First Alert Storm Team Meteorologist Camille Dinka on News Talk 1540 KXEL.
14: The eastern Iowa temperature is 77 degrees. From KXEL.
16: 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The new batteries operate flawlessly at temperatures up to just over 300 degrees Fahrenheit. What's more, the new ceramic batteries can survive sudden blistering thermal shocks of 572 degrees Fahrenheit for up to 20 seconds. Is this a game changer? This is column B. Topic B. This is topic B. Let's talk about this a minute. As battery chemistry and battery engineering, the construction of batteries, continues to evolve, these particular batteries have very specific purpose. They've been designed for military and aerospace tech. At 300 degrees, that lithium-ion battery in your cell phone would swell, bulge, and catch fire, guaranteed. Partially because of the slurry of lithium that's in the battery that in charge, discharge will short out over time, degrading battery life and actually making it more susceptible to a thermal incident. We've talked on this program about the development through the last few years of solid state lithium batteries. And what that is the solid state part means that the lithium in the battery is no longer that chemical slurry. It is powder. It is not liquid. It's a solid. And as a result, that alone reduces a lot of the fire risk and almost eliminates the thermal runaway risk that the slurry, the typical lithium ion battery design, has inherent in it. So you start there. And we talked about, Toyota said they'd have theirs when we were talking in the early part of this decade, by the middle of the decade. Solid state is becoming more practical across a number of applications as people perfect the chemistry, perfect the manufacturing, perfect the technology, and drive down prices. Now we're adding ceramics. Why ceramics? Ceramics are heat resistant. But the thing that the challenge that they had with developing these batteries is they had kind of a thickness issue. If they made them thick enough to be dense, they were brittle. If they made them too thin, they wouldn't work. So what they figured out how to do was they layered it. They put it in layers. What that ended up doing was giving them more capacity and making it more robust by nature. The system actually reinforced the ability for it to be robust. What does that mean? It means that these batteries can now be used in sensitive applications where typical lithium ion batteries were not feasible because they could not operate within the performance envelope required for these specialty operations. Couldn't do it. But these will. They offer non-flammability and high safety, providing a reliable and high-performance power solution for wearable, miniaturized electric devices. Think about that for a minute. Right now, they can't use regular lithium-ion batteries because of the risk. Here are ceramic-based lithium-ion batteries that are tiny enough to operate what we call wearables, electronics on your person, without worrying about it catching fire, wearing out, or failing due to temperature variations. As the article continues, standard lithium-ion batteries are widely used for their high energy density. That's what we talked about. But the volatile liquid electrolytes pose severe flammability and explosion risks when exposed to high heat or worse, physical damage. This safety hazard limits their use in harsh environments like aerospace equipment, military applications, and even industrial Internet of Things sensors. Imagine a sensor hundreds of miles away in a pipeline or in a remote substation or monitoring some sort of liquid flow, be it water, sewage, whatever, in some remote location. Temperature fluctuations all over the place. Extreme heat, extreme cold. The typical lithium-ion battery won't be used for that because they can't count on it. These new batteries, they will. Now, let me go rogue for a minute here. Because the one thing I read about this bothers me, and I'm sure it's something in the back of your head, so let's talk about the gorilla in the room for a minute. You say, Ken, what's up with the China development? Why aren't you talking about stuff developed in the United States? Well, first of all, I'd love to. I would. But this was developed in China. We did not develop this. And that's another reason why, about keeping people out, there are consequences. At least if people are in competing in your market, you can look over their shoulder and reverse engineer their stuff. That's what China did. That's what Korea did. That's what Japan did. And beat us at our own game in some instances. It's not always good to keep people totally out. Remember the old saying, keep your friends close, keep your enemies closer? Definitely the case when it comes to this race we are in right now. This is just one of many examples that I run across in my research every week with reference to the march of technology, the progress being made around the world, and why we need to step up our game and be just as competitive. Why wasn't this developed here? It's not that we're not spending the money. The government is spending. The feds are spending money for basic engineering and chemical research. We are. We've talked about that here with a variety of federal programs. But it doesn't seem that we have the same advances for our money. My question is, in part, why is that? Are we so bent on making sure that either a company who's going to put money with it, because understand, even here in the United States, the federal government is not bankrolling everything without dollar for dollar, or actually multiple dollars for every Fed dollar put in. Our companies are investing. If Feds are putting up money, it's because the private company or project is putting up $2, $3, $4 for every dollar the Feds are putting up. So that ain't the problem. But it's a question I ask you to consider, because it really hit me hard when I was researching this particular article, because it's not the first time I had to read about a major advancement that didn't happen here. The question we need to be asking is, why is that? And more importantly, what can we do to resolve that issue? Because it needs to be here, because this kind of technology is a security risk. If another country has it, we can't get it, or we can't make it, or we can't replicate it. It gives that other country a military advantage for God knows what. And this is the kind of stuff I've been talking about when it comes to ramping up production in America. It's a heavy lift, people. A really heavy lift. And we need to get serious and stop just talking about platitudes and get down and dirty and get the work done. We can do it. We've done it before. It's just a different world now. And there are a lot of serious competitors out there. So you ain't gonna step up your game. Ford went from bad to best mass market brand in the most recent J.D. 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
7: The Dallas-Fort Worth International Airport is installing foot washing basins for Muslims. They're called wudu ablution basins. The cost is $300,000. Private funds are said to pay for them. The story doesn't say where the private funds are coming from, but it wouldn't be hard to guess. The reasoning behind the wudu ablution is that Muslims have been washing their feet in bathroom sinks, spilling water on floors and sinks, creating hazards. The women's restrooms will also get wudu ablution basins so they can wash their feet. All of this may sound perfectly innocent and rational to people who've not been paying attention to the goals of the Islamists. These radicals are out to undermine and eventually destroy our culture and country. This is not me saying it, they say it. Can you name a single Muslim country that accommodates Christians, much less Jews? I can't. If you bring a Bible into many Muslim countries, it will be seized. And don't tell Muslims in those countries about Christ. You could be jailed or in some cases executed, as will be the person who converts from Islam. Better to wash each other's feet, as Jesus demonstrated. I'm Cal Thomas.
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3: The KCRG TV9 First Alert Forecast. Today seeing partly cloudy skies with a high of 80. Northwest winds at 10 to 20 miles per hour. Partly cloudy tonight with a low of 60. Northwest winds at 5 to 15 miles per hour. We'll see mostly sunny skies on Monday, a high of 80. Partly cloudy for Monday night, a low of 66. I'm TV9 First Alert Storm Team Meteorologist Camille Dinka on News Talk 1540 KXCL.
16: After setting an industry record for recalls and struggling to fix production snags on some new models, the Ford Motor Company surged from below average on last year's J.D. Power U.S. Initial Quality Study to become the highest-ranked mass-market brand for 2026. Question is, how did they do it? This is Topic C. On this program, I bash the automakers a lot. Stellantis in particular, but Ford and GM didn't get that far. And in a lot of times, they deserved it.

mass market make for this study. But do you know who is number one nameplate-wise? And here's the hint. It's not Lexus. Let that sink in for a minute. In the 2026 J.D. Power initial quality study, where they actually sent surveys to some 78,514 purchasers and lessees of 2026 models who were surveyed after 90 days of ownership. And the study also incorporates repair visit data on hundreds of thousands of real-world events reported to franchise new vehicle dealerships. And this is a new practice that J.D. Power rolled into starting a 2024 survey. I said all that to say, the number one nameplate in the 2026 study, above everybody, was Porsche. Porsche, a boutique manufacturer of high-performance vehicles. Porsche had the least problems per 100 vehicles built. You know who number two is? And this is my heart. Number two, Genesis. If you haven't heard the name, let me help you. They are the luxury division, the luxury nameplate of the Hyundai Motor Company, along with Kia and Hyundai. Genesis, number two. Ford, as the top of the mass market, is number three. Lexus is number four. Lexus came in after the Ford Motor Company. Lexus. Let that sink in, because I told you I had my concerns about Lexus, that I think they've gotten lazy. I really do. I think they kind of were sitting on their laurels, and they didn't used to be. So let's talk about what Ford did right. Let's start about the simple stuff, because to correct this stuff is not magical. It's not mystical. It's not breaking out the pixie dust and spreading it around the assembly plant. Uh-uh. It's the grind of doing it right day after day, finding the problems and fixing them one problem at a time. They moved away from find and fix to a more proactive approach to catching problems. Ford implemented cross-functional daily problem-solving sessions to discuss issues until they got fixed, and that's in every assembly plant. Ford has hired more than 350 technical specialists in the last 3 years, more than double what it had previously, to help. In the past year and a half, Ford created a dedicated software quality team charged with catching issues before they snowball. In-house artificial intelligence systems are also proliferating. Yeah, they're doing a joint venture with IBM, by the way, across plants to identify defects more quickly. And this is something for y'all Ford haters out there. I want you to hear me real clear about what I'm about to tell you next, because you're not going to believe me, but this is out of Automotive News, an industry trade publication. That's what I want you to hear. The automaker said it is testing vehicles longer, the equivalent of 15 years or 225,000 miles, to ensure its powertrains last long term. I said 225,000 miles, 15 years worth of wear. Yeah, dramatic pause, mic drop. By bringing suppliers in to see how vehicles get built, something that you would think would be obvious, Ford said just that has driven a 30% reduction in launch issues year over year. Year over year. But here's the thing I want to tell you, because it blew my mind. Which Ford vehicles got the special performance, best in segment awards from J.D. Power? Hear this too. 2026 J.D. Power Initial Quality Survey. Best in segment: Ford F-150, Ford Mustang, Ford Super Duty. 7 of Ford's 10 tested models ranked in the top 3 of their segments, the most of any automaker. More than GM, more than Stellantis, any other automaker. If I was to round out the top 5, well, the number 5th one, and I got to wonder about this one personally, but it's what J.D. Power

0: says number five is Nissan. I'm just going to leave that alone right now because I'll believe that when I see it. But here's the thing you don't want to get confused with. What they're looking at is assembly quality. Engineering quality, assembly quality, off the line, first 90 days owning it. That is not typically an indicator of what it's going to be like 5 years out, 10 years out, 15 years out. But it gives you an idea of the quality off the line, which is why they do the study. They get valuable information. You would think, and I would at first blush, that when it comes off the line, smack brand new, the car's perfect, right? Yeah, not exactly. The most perfect vehicle here has slightly more than one, not quite one and a half problems for every 100 cars they build. That's what that number represents. Porsche at 138 means there's 1.38 problems per every 100 cars. So not quite, a little over one problem. For many, it's the infotainment system. It's not necessarily engines and transmissions or body integrity like 20 years ago, like 30 years ago. It's the electronics people. And Ford is putting their money where their mouth is. And it's showing up. The interesting thing is, I'd like to see where it is in 3 years. These brand new 2026s, let's see what they look like 3 years out in 2029, 4 years out in 2030. Let's see how they do then. Does the quality improvements, are they for real and do they hold? That's the question. But yeah, Ford, number three overall, number one mass marketer in the most current survey by J.D. Power for initial quality. Amazing. So what happens when you put your mind to something and you make real commitments. That's it for this edition of the Tech Mobility Show. I'm Ken Chester. Thanks for making us part of your day. Until next time, keep moving forward at the speed of technology.
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2: Another flooding death. I'm Carmen Roberts, Fox News. Historic flooding in Indiana claims another life, bringing the total to at least seven. A bicycle rider died when he fell into a washed-out section of a road in Newcastle.
3: The recovery is a long process. The hazards are still there. The challenges are still there.
2: That is the executive director of Hamilton County Emergency Management, Chad Cornwall. He says that the danger is not over. White River reached record levels, forcing hundreds to evacuate. Meantime, the worst of what was Hurricane Lala is over, but it left at least one person dead, and Fox's Katie Byrne is in Honolulu.
4: We've had hours of consistent heavy rain, finally getting a bit of a break from that, but the winds are very strong. And in fact, we've seen a number of outages, including a strip of hotels right along Waikiki Beach. We've got roughly 40% of customers on this island without power. Parts of that island got as much as 3 feet of rain, and that water actually swept several homes right off their foundations, and officials believe some of those homes were occupied. We know dozens of homes are damaged. This storm is stranding people both at home and on vacation.
2: And again, one person dead there, and the weather is continuing to be a problem. And it wasn't just storms that caused deaths. At least seven mass shootings have been reported in five states since Friday. Connecticut, there were four people injured. Kansas City, four people also shot and injured. And Fox's Chan Lee Painter reports on several others, including one in Lexington, Kentucky, one dead, four injured.
5: In Kentucky, five people were shot, including one who was killed when at least 13 gunshots rang out in a Lexington park last night. No arrests have been made so far. Meanwhile, in Chicago, a mass shooting left four injured, two critically, after a car pulled up beside a group walking along a sidewalk in the city's south side.
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2: Police in North Carolina arrest a man they say used a baseball bat to attack a DoorDash driver.
9: Kristen Phillips had just picked up a McDonald's order for DoorDash. She was stopped at a light. It turned green, and the car in front of her was not moving, so she honked at it. Phillips says she got in front of that car, went on her way to the delivery address. The car she honked at was closely following her. Phillips says when she got to the address, the car kept going, so she quickly dropped off the food. But when she got back to her car, authorities say a man jumped out and beat her in the face and head with a baseball bat until she was unconscious. Miraculously, Phillips was able to drive her to the hospital, where she spoke with investigators that after waking up, and they were able to eventually arrest 44-year-old Stanley Shockley for the attack.
2: That's Fox's Madison Scarpino. The suspect's jailed without bond. The victim is hospitalized. The million-dollar home is no longer quite the rarity it once was. Analysis shows the number has more than quadrupled in at least two decades.
10: The National Association of Realtors says nearly 7 million owner-occupied homes were worth at least $1 million in 2024, up from about 1.5 million in 2005. That works out to roughly 8% of owner-occupied homes nationwide. But where you live makes a big difference. In Hawaii, about 40% are valued at $1 million or more, while the share tops 30% in California and Washington, D.C. At the other end, million-dollar homes account for only about 1% of owner-occupied properties in Mississippi, North Dakota, and West Virginia. Angelo Bavaro, Fox News.
2: Athens Panathinaikos Stadium in Greece welcomed marathon runners, rock stars, and the first modern Olympic athletes. And now it is time for a monumental scrub. That white marble stadium is getting its first systematic cleaning in more than a century. I'm Carmen Roberts. This is Fox News.
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13: The KCRG TV9 First Alert Forecast. Today seeing partly cloudy skies with a high of 80, northwest winds at 10 to 20 miles per hour. Partly cloudy tonight with a low of 60, northwest winds at 5 to 15 miles per hour. We'll see mostly sunny skies on Monday, a high of 80, partly cloudy for Monday night, a low of 66. I'm TV9 First Alert Storm Team Meteorologist Camille Dinka on News Talk 1540 KXEL.
14: The Eastern Iowa temperature is 77 degrees from KXEL.
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0: 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For those of you who enjoy Substack, you can find me there too, at Ken, the letter C, I-O-W-A. That is Ken C. Iowa. I am a proud member of the Iowa Writers Collaborative. From the Tech Mobility News Desk, filed this one under the I think I've finally seen it all file from the news desk. I don't really cover high performance, one of a kind, rare number cars a lot, but this one was so out there and unbelievable, I had to share this with you. And I think when I get done explaining why I find this car so amazing, you will understand why I wanted to share it. The car of the week, and it's an EV, by the way. This is an electric vehicle, so we're clear. The McMurtry Spurling Pure. McMurtry Spurling Pure, made in England. And the article says it is the most outrageous EV that they have seen. And the Spurling Pure is a single-seat electric track car. It hits it goes from 0 to 60 in 1.55 seconds. That is half the time of a Tesla Model S Plaid. It is half the time of a Lucid Air in its performance mode. It is ridiculously fast. It tops out at 190 miles an hour. It pulls 3 G's in the corner and 3 G's under braking. That is a lot of force. And oh, by the way, it goes from 60 to 0 in barely a second. 1 second. 0 to 60. I got to imagine if you're not buckled in, you're going to be all over the steering wheel and all over the windshield at that rate. The car weighs right around 2 tons. No, I'm sorry. Let me correct that. The car weighs about a ton and a half, 2,980 pounds. It is 1,000 horsepower, twin motor, rear-wheel drive with an E-differential. It takes about an hour to charge, fast charger. And if you're running flat out, yeah, you're not going to be driving this car very far, but you're going to enjoy every mile that you do drive it. It has a range, if you're running at the track flat out, of 25 to 31 miles. So no, this is not a daily driver, and no, this is not something you're going to take out on the street. But I will tell you this, the trick this does on top of all of that is it has something called downforce on demand. A pair of fans that suck the car onto the track for up to over 4,400 pounds of downforce available from a dead stop. So what does that mean? I watched the video. So I want to tell you, this party trick it does, they were able with this downforce on demand to drive this car upside down. I watched them do it. The car actually moved under its own power with downforce on demand fully engaged upside down. Not in a loop. And they weren't hurried. It wasn't some hurry, hocus pocus. They took their time. And the car moved under its own power upside down. I've never seen any vehicle do that before. The Mercury Spurling Pure is the name of it. It's crazy. Nuts. Crazy. So what does something like this cost? Well, I don't think you're going to get it financed, okay? The price, $1,339,717.25. They're only going to build 100 of them. The company, McMurtry, was founded in 2016 by the late Sir David McMurtry, the meteorology pioneer behind Renshaw and Thomas Yates, an engineer he poached from the Mercedes F1 powertrain division. That downforce that we talked about earlier, the Spurling revived it and perfected it. Believe it or not, it's old technology. It is from the 1970s Can-Am and F1 competition that when they found out it was so effective, it got banned from racing back then. But with its perfection now, they built a whole track car around it. Did I mention over 4,400 pounds of downforce? Downforce on demand. Can you imagine car going that fast with that much downforce, meaning there ain't no way this car is leaving the pavement? And you talk about like on rails, even more so. I can't even imagine. Their quote, "The Spurling Pure marks the beginning of a new era in track driving with mind-bending performance to suit all levels of owner, from weekend enthusiasts to professional drivers. In production form, the car is significantly more usable, but no less outrageous." That is from Thomas Yates, co-founder and managing director of McMurtry. I don't know how it gets more usable with 31 miles of range, but I guarantee you this thing would be fun even if you didn't run 190. And trust me, I don't think a weekend enthusiast is going to drop $1.3 million on a car that they could only run on the track and then only for so long. But for those folks that can, and I would not be surprised that all 100 of these are bespoke, If they're not sold already, they soon will be. But can you imagine? I mean, this is the technology we're dealing with now, that an electric performance car is so powerful with a 100 kilowatt hour battery, 1,000 horsepower to the wheels, to the rear wheels, twin motors at the rear wheels, which means one motor for each wheel in the back, that you can flip a switch and exert so much force that the car will actually travel upside down. What kind of thrill ride is that, I ask? Just saying. I mean, I looked at this. I'm telling you, let me spell McMurtry because you want to look this up. It's on YouTube. You want to look this up. McMurtry, McMurtry. And Sperling is spelled Sperling. Pure. Pure. The McMurtry Sperling Pure. You owe yourself a chance. Go out to YouTube, type that in, and watch it for yourself and see if that isn't the neatest thing you've ever seen in any kind of car or vehicle. I mean, at all ever. But yeah, 1,000,003. The prototype that they did this with holds the hardware. It broke Goodwood's outright hill climb record 4 years ago, took Top Gear's test track record last year, and as I've said a number of times incredulously, became the first car ever to drive upside down, sticking to a ceiling on downforce alone. You owe yourself a chance to see this. You've got to see this. The McMurtry Sperling Pure. I don't talk about these much for good reason. I mean, I'll probably never ever see one of these. But it is so crazy that I wanted to share it with you and give you a little something to look up, make you the coolest thing at the water cooler this week anyway. Absolutely. Check this one out. Made in England. The 2026 Kia K4 Hatchback is one unique vehicle worthy of one unique review. 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
19: 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Accountants love those. The Commodore PET, same year. The Timex Sinclair 1000, $99, and it looked like it. IBM's 5150 from 1981. The machine that put a computer on every office desk. The Tandy 1000. And the Apple Macintosh 128K, star of the Orwellian 84 Super Bowl ad. Here's the kicker. 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
21: Thank you!
20: Kia, because it's about time everyone had a well-made car.
22: Hey, nice car!
23: That was 1996. America was just getting introduced to Kia back then. 1996. Back then. And they named Toyota by name. They were not shy. And said, hey, our car is as good as a Corolla. Check us out. And, oh, by the way, we're $3,000 less. That's a pretty bold statement. But then again, Kia's a pretty bold company. Ever since it entered the American marketplace with four dealers in Portland, Oregon in early 1994, Kia has always had a low-cost subcompact sedan in its lineup. The Cephea four-door is how the make introduced motorists in the United States to the brand, and as part of the initial lineup would add the Sportage SUV the following year. The Cephea would be replaced in the 2000 model year by the Spectra, would then be replaced by the sophisticated Forte in 2008. The nameplate would carry the brunt of the Kia message until 2024. By this time, the Korean automaker is fielding an elaborate product line of sedans, crossovers, and SUVs powered by gasoline, gasoline hybrids, and pure EVs. Kia even has an American manufacturing plant in West Point, Georgia that was so sophisticated when it opened as a when they opened their $3.2 billion facility that covers 2,200 acres in 2009, the History Channel actually did an episode on its How It Was Made series about that very same manufacturing plant. Now, I wanted to share this because you know me, I'm all about the context. And in 2024, Kia introduced the K4 sedan, which is, without a doubt, one of the most advanced cars available on the market today. And it didn't just replace the outgoing Forte, but Kia, remaining true to their mission, continued the revolution by rethinking what a modern, affordable sedan should be. But the point of this review is that Kia wasn't content in just introducing a new advanced sedan. For 2026, Kia took things to the next level by introducing the K4 hatchback. Its tight and compact packaging reminds me one or more of the German hot hatch era cars, namely the Volkswagen Golf R and R32 performance variants. It sits low enough where you really think it's a custom job when you first see it, but it's not. That comes that way from the factory. and I got to experience a week behind the wheel of the K4 hatchback and its the GT line turbo trim. Can't talk today. It's okay. My impressions and review are based on that model, and I call it the performance evolution of the Kia K4. The Kia K4 hatchback is actually manufactured in Pesquería, Nuevo León, Mexico, a state that's located in the northeastern part of the country, bordering with Texas to the north. The K4 hatchback is low and wide, with a rectangular body style that is also reminiscent of the 2011-2017 Lexus CT200H, especially in that sparkling yellow exterior color of my test vehicle, because the 200H kind of came the same way. The result is a hatchback with a low center of gravity that's extremely fun to drive. The top-of-the-line K4 hatchback is powered by a 1.6-liter turbocharged four-cylinder gasoline engine that makes 190 horsepower and 195 foot-pounds of torque. Energy is communicated to the front wheels through an 8-speed automatic with paddle shifters in manual mode. More about that in a moment. The K4 hatchback offers on-demand normal or sport drive modes. For the discriminating motorists, this Kia offers three trick ways to drive the car as either clutchless manual or semi-manual mode. The first way, using the paddle shifters with the gear selector and drive. Semi-manual control resets to drive when coming to a full stop. You can use the paddle shifters with the gear selector and manual gear mode for full up and down shifts. It doesn't reset when you stop. And then finally, if you just love the feel of going through the gears, you can just use the gear shift lever in manual mode and shift up or down using the lever alone and not the paddle shifters. So yeah, whatever you want to do, whatever suits your fancy, heck, you can mix it up. EPA fuel economy rating for this car is 28 city, 33 highway. Cargo capacity is 22.2 cubic feet. So here's what I liked about the K4 hatchback. The overall build quality of the K4 hatchback is solid like a bank vault. It's so fun to drive. Quick from rest, excellent cameras, and a clean, no-nonsense arrangement and presentation of displays, control, and switch gear. 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The awesome view of the road is further enhanced by Kia's dash-mounted turn signal-activated side view cameras. The rear windshield washer and wiper adds to the outward visibility. And this one's well-equipped. Heated cool front seats, fog lights, a sunroof, and impressive rear legroom. Four adults will get along in this car famously. There are USB ports, both front and rear. Split fold-down rear seat folds flat with the cargo area floor. And yeah, there's a spare tire that's accessible from inside the cabin under the cargo area floor. Because you know, I'm all about that spare tire. So, with all this goodness, yeah, I got a few things I didn't like. So let me tell you. In regular automatic transmission mode, there's a delayed mid-range response at wide open throttle. And I don't know what that's about. Might be programming. Might be the car needs to be broken in. Not sure, but it was a hesitation I really didn't need. And not that you would ever need to open the engine hood, but if you do, take note. Beware. It's very heavy. You don't want to hurt yourself. Now, I got a couple like-to-haves on the list. I mean, I'm not nicking them for this. Just putting in, you know, hey, Kia, if you're listening, a couple things I'd love to have. Power rear hatch opening and a standard tonneau cover, you know, to cover my stuff so people don't see my business when I'm running in a cargo area. It'd be nice. Now, this one thing is just the way it is, and I'm not really nicking Kia about this. But it's kind of a fact of life. The stuff that makes it fun. The low center of gravity. In fact, this car sits low. I can't see it working in the winter. In other words, where I live in north of here, forget about it. That ain't happening. And it's due to its low road height and close proximity to the ground. And I'm sad. Because I would not be able to drive this all year. One good snowstorm, you're done. So here's bottom line. To drive the K4 hatchback GT line turbo, which is top of the line, is to love it. It's an enjoyable ride for someone who's seeking something different in their driving experience. The base manufacturer's suggested retail price for the 2026 Kia K4 Hatchback GT Line Turbo Mouthful starts from $28,890. Destination charges add $1,195. And Kia could have left this one for like, I don't know, month, 2 months, 6 months, forever. I'd enjoy driving it. I'd have had to park it in the wintertime, though. But absolutely fun, and you don't expect it. And if you're looking for fun in an unexpected place, the K4 Hatchback is where you want to go. The dead internet theory holds that most online activity isn't human. Is that really true? This is the Tech Mobility Show.
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3: I'm Wade Kisner. After hunting birds for over 50 years, I can say nothing's better than a day in the field with a great gun dog and a fine shotgun. Although the hunt always comes to an end, the special memories stay with us for a lifetime. Join us as we share some memories from the field.
4: The only time I carried a handgun hunting is after I got on the sheriff's office.
3: Yeah.
4: I just had my long gun. And the only thing I'd use a revolver for would be taking a shot at a rabbit or something like that. Never used it like Dad did, shoot at a sitting pheasant when he could see him. And I don't recall him ever missing.
3: So he was a better shot than you?
4: Oh, yeah. Yeah. Yeah, he was probably an expert marksman in this day and age.
3: Did you remember anything, seeing your dad make any kind of like outlandish shot that you just couldn't believe?
4: There is one when he would bring his revolver with him and he'd shoot something with that. And it was a .22. I don't recall him ever missing. That may be not true, but I sure don't remember it.
3: Yeah.
4: That's what, it was actually fun to watch. And most of the time it was when I was too young to hunt.
3: Yeah, yeah.
4: But he, I don't think there were many shots people that would shoot better than he did. Dad hunted at least twice a day when he was working. He'd get up early in the morning and go check his lines. And on his day off, he'd go about noon and check them again, and then check them in the evening before dark. He started me in the boat with him when I was about 3. You know, we used to do it all the time. But yeah, the memories of going with my father.
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6: The KCRG TV9 First Alert Forecast. Today seeing partly cloudy skies with a high of 80, northwest winds at 10 to 20 miles per hour. Partly cloudy tonight with a low of 60, northwest winds at 5 to 15 miles per hour. We'll see mostly sunny skies on Monday, a high of 80, partly cloudy for Monday night, a low of 66. I'm TV9 First Alert Storm Team Meteorologist Camille Dinka on News Talk 1540 KXCL.
14: Right now, it's 78 degrees on Iowa's News and Talk Station.
23: A recent feature in the magazine Fast Company talked about the dead internet theory. As the theory goes, most online activity on the internet today isn't human, but bots, AI agents, and the like. According to Cloudflare, which manages traffic from millions of websites, bots now generate 57.5% of web page requests. The company's CEO previously predicted that it wouldn't happen until the end of 2027. Other thought leaders in the space argue that machines became the majority back in 2023. The important takeaway here is not that they disagree on the when, but their agreement that it did happen. And as a result, what does that mean for us humans? This is topic B. Let's have a moment here. The dead internet theory. When the internet was created, there were a lot of assumptions about how to monetize the net. And back then, trying to get people to pay for use wasn't happening because the systems had not been developed. So what they decided is the easy way out. What they did was, okay, we're going to give it to you for free, but we're going to identify you, collect all the information we can about you, and sell it to data marketers and the like. And it's the old saying, if you're getting it for free, chances are you are the product. And that was the case the internet system was built on, because it was the easiest way to go. But sometime in June of this year, 2026, without ceremony, human beings became a minority on the internet they have built. And this is the industry talking like this. So the dead internet theory, which had been around since literally the beginning of the internet, it's real. It's not human. It's real. The question now is, it's just a measurement dispute. But here's the thing you should consider. Buried inside that dispute is a much bigger story. That business model that has financed the web for 30 years just erased its founding assumption that a human is interacting with the net. That's it. That a human is keying in, that a human is reacting, that you can appeal to emotion, that you can appeal to instant gratification. That has gone away. Let me give you an example. When you nowadays type into Google or your search engine of choice, you ask it a question. It's AI that's going out there, going to websites, getting the information and bringing it back to you. You didn't go to the 3 or 4 or 5 or 10 websites it went to compile the answer. It gave you the answer. That is the top. That is the design. It was a bot that did that back 10 years ago. You would have had to go to various sites. It would have been a person interacting with the website. It'd been a person interacting with the API of those sites. Not anymore. And they told us this was coming. They did. They really, really did. But here's the problem. The fact that humans are no longer directly interacting with websites directly. This second order affects the choice of a defined an era. Now, surveillance became the economic engine of the web because the better they knew the human on the other side of the screen, the more you could charge to put things in front of them. And we've all had that deja vu moment. We'd be talking to somebody about something specific that we were thinking about buying, a place we're going, and you go to the internet and suddenly, boom, there are ads for it. And you wonder, is my phone listening to me? Not necessarily is what they say, but they've surveilled you and your family to a point they kind of know you pretty well. They've taken all this aggregate, and AI has helped them take this aggregate of all this information and put it together about you. So they know what to offer you and, more importantly, when to offer it to you. That model, the better you knew the human, the more you could charge to put things in front of them. The first thing that fell by the wayside was traditional media, which had funded journalism with bundled advertising. It died. That's why you have way fewer newspapers, because it was the advertising in the newspaper that carried, you know, the investigative reporting and all the other stuff that didn't generate money. Privacy losses that would have provoked outrage if imposed by a government were accepted as terms of service. You know where I stand about that. That has been my pet peeve since Jump Street. And that hasn't changed, by the way. But that's our life. An entire $1 trillion edifice, cost per click, ad impressions, conversion funnels, page view analytics, attribution models, rested on one assumption: that the visitor is a human being who could be persuaded to buy something. All of that was built because they expected you to click through to a website. And the call was to action: go to the website. Buy this. Look here. 57.5% of internet traffic isn't human. That is not a made-up number. That is a fact. What makes this moment different from the bot traffic of years past is what the machines are now doing. According to Human Security's 2026 benchmark report, traffic from AI agents that take action on the web, which what an AI agent is, it is more than a workflow. It is a series of workflow and decisions put together as an agent that goes out and performs whole tasks for you, beginning to end. You put in the parameters, it just does the work, beginning to end. Clicking links, filling out forms, and completing tasks grew 7,851% year over year. Not scraping like AIs used to do, doing. 7,851% increase. The fintech platform Stripe reports that 70% of the commands hitting its data APIs now come from agents rather than people. The trading platform Alpaca watched agent-driven APIs calls jump from single digits to 30% of volume in a single quarter. A quarter of developers now design application program interfaces with agents, not humans, as the primary customer. They are building for machines, not you. Let that sink in. They call it the machine economy. And in an interview with Fortune, agents consume the web completely differently than humans do. It is, in effect, a brand new customer category, and no business wants to wall itself off from an entire customer segment. Has nothing to do with banners, banner ads, any of that. Because at the end of the day, you get rewarded for efficiency. 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These new agents work on attributes as price, reliability, structured data quality, and trustworthiness, not necessarily the emotional buy of a clicker, of a human being. 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And if you've been listening, honestly, they told you this day was coming. Agents are the thing. It is our new replicants. They are doing the work on the net we used to do, and they're doing it faster, more efficiently, with a lot more information than we ever had in a lot less time. And it makes you more efficient. But I wonder where we go from here. When personal freedom becomes a nuisance, why California is done with drive-thrus. We are the Tech Mobility Show.
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6: The KCRG TV 9 First Alert Forecast. Today seeing partly cloudy skies with a high of 80, northwest winds at 10 to 20 miles per hour. Partly cloudy tonight with a low of 60, northwest winds at 5 to 15 miles per hour. We'll see mostly sunny skies on Monday, a high of 80, partly cloudy for Monday night, a low of 66. I'm TV 9 First Alert Storm Team Meteorologist Camille Danka on News Talk 1540 KXEL.

years and years. But on a Friday or Saturday night in the middle of the summer, particularly if it's a hot night, their line spills down a side street onto the main drag and could be 15, 20 cars deep, causing all kinds of traffic problems. And mix that with State Fair, which is also along that drive and is going to be crazy in the next week or so when State Fair starts. You are talking about a traffic jam and possible danger point of big proportions. It's not just California. California's had a long history, though, of saying, you know what? Drive-thrus for the sake of drive-thrus, and particularly this new thing they're trying to do out in California called a mega drive-thru, thank you, but no thank you. Now, at first, it sounds like, oh, California just being California, they're just haters. Well, what if that's your neighborhood, and you can't get out of your driveway because folks are trying to get to the local hamburger place, and it's Saturday night about 8 o'clock, and it's 25 cars deep, and the last five cars are blocking you in? Now what? Is it okay then? And what about all the noise? At some point, when you like a quiet neighborhood, we all do, home is sanctuary. California is not that far off, but we have gone car crazy for the last 100 years. There's roughly 250 million privately owned vehicles in the United States of America today. Automakers, on average, sell between 15 to 17 million new vehicles. Roughly 10%, well, roughly 11 to 12 million get scrapped every year. So we're still net growing vehicles in the millions, by the way. Who has the right? Do people who want their burger at this particular burger place have the right to hem you in because they're waiting in line? Do you have the right to impose on them, say, no, you can't have a line that long because this is my driveway. I want the ability to go and come as I please, and I don't like the noise, and I don't like the pollution, and I got little kids that if I are out there, they might get hurt because you guys are pulling up and making noise and got your music up and all of that. Who wins here? California, cities and towns, is not just one. I've taken a hard look at this, and it's not as crazy as it sounds at first blush. We have gone totally car nuts, and it's time for a little realignment. I don't think cars every place all the time. I love to drive. Don't get me wrong. I do. But there's a certain amount of quiet enjoyment I would like to get when I get home that I don't need to hear all this traffic and all this noise, all this pollution and bad air. But then again, you've got chains in California proposing a 26-car queue with 61 parking places at the juncture of three major streets. They call it a major drive-thru. Yeah, I would have picked up posters and opposed that in my neighborhood. That is T-O-O with a capital T-O-O. But this is what's going on. And in this case, I believe it was Culver City, California, hundreds of people rode in worried about traffic, air quality, safety, and mobility. Of course, as always, city council was saying, okay, you know, this is a problem citywide. Tell you what, we're going to ban new drive-thrus. And people had a fit. You can't win for losing. I understand. You know, you want your burger, you want your burger. If that's a place, that's a place. However, people in those neighborhoods you're imposing on have rights too. They have a right to quiet. They have a right to be safe. The noise and the pollution, you know? I mean, hey, we all trying to get a little peace and quiet in this world. But drive-thrus have been around, like I said, since 1948, but they spread through the 1960s as the nation's interstate highway system took off and blew up in the 60s and 70s as places like Southern California filled with single-family tract homes and two-car garages. And yeah, put it on us boomers, but okay, baby boomers came of age, drive-thrus were a source of family-friendly convenience and cheap eats. Are you kidding? Rite a passage, you know, when I was 16, get a car. Now, yeah, it was an 11-year-old raggedy car, but it was mine, and I had to hang out. See, I hung out. Problem is, that's becoming more of a menace than it was back then. More cars, more everything. Would you believe me if I told you that the first ban of drive-thrus in California happened in 1982. San Luis Obispo, California, which is a beautiful
city on the coast. I've been there. I've eaten lunch there. It is amazing.

0: amazing. Gorgeous place. They banned it in 82 there. And it inspired scattered restrictions, mostly in places where the architecture was less suburban and the air quality more challenged, like South Pasadena, Sierra Madre, and Claremont. As the century turned, new urbanists also inveighed against drive-thrus, saying they undermined everything modern cities now value. And we mentioned at the top of the segment, livable neighborhoods, safe and clean streets, space for bicycling and hiking, shopping local. Forget all this traffic. I'm not going to pull over in that neighborhood. Too much traffic, lines and stuff, and I got to find a part. No. And folks are saying, you know what? This is killing us. But here's a inconvenient truth. Fast food restaurants, which according to industry experts, earn 70% of their revenue through drive-through windows. 70%. And when it costs everything right now, they begin squeezed. What do you do? 70% of their money comes through the drive-thru. The more drive-thru, the better. So they want more. If I'm living near them, I want less. I want the quiet. I don't want cars and beeping and honking and everything 11, 12, 1 o'clock in the morning because they're open late. I want to get some sleep sometime. And the light pollution and all of that. Ugh. That's it for this edition of the Tech Mobility Show. I'm Ken Chester. Thanks for making us part of your day. Until next time, keep moving forward at the speed of technology.
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7: In search of a deal on Angelo Bavaro, Fox News, a 60-day ceasefire between the U.S. and Iran appears set to expire tomorrow
8: without a peace agreement.
9: Reports indicate very little progress on a diplomatic solution to reopen the Strait of Hormuz and address Iran's nuclear ambitions. This weekend, Iran continued attacks in the strait. On Saturday, a bulk carrier reported being hit by an unknown projectile. A day prior, an Emirati oil vessel was also targeted. With a focus on Iran, we're also tracking the latest developments between Israel and Iran-backed Hezbollah in Lebanon. Hezbollah violated the ceasefire over the weekend, wounding three Israeli soldiers. This prompted Israel to launch a new round of airstrikes against targets in southern Lebanon.
8: Fox's Trey Yingst. The Russia-Ukraine war is escalating with both sides launching major drone and missile attacks. Ukraine carried out one of its largest drone assaults on Russia, killing at least six people. Russia also launched strikes across Ukraine, killing civilians and damaging infrastructure. Hurricane Lala weakened to a tropical storm after its eyewall skirted Hawaii without making landfall.
10: Conditions are peaking for folks in Honolulu today. We've had hours of consistent heavy rain, finally getting a bit of a break from that, but the winds are very strong. And we've seen a number of outages, including a strip of hotels right along Waikiki Beach. We've got roughly 40% of customers on this island without power right now, including a number of visitors who are here, thousands of people staying at hotels nearby. Ocean safety officials are warning people not to get in there because of the dangerous conditions. Governor Josh Green confirms that one person was killed in a car accident, and right now, officials say a search and rescue operation is underway.
8: Fox Weather's Katie Byrne. Historic flooding in Indiana has left at least seven people dead after days of severe storms. 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
8: Florida voters will have their say in a primary on Tuesday after the state legislature redrew congressional districts earlier this year. Fox's Max Gordon.
23: The new boundaries have forced some longtime office holders into more competitive contests. One of those races includes Democratic Socialist-backed House candidate Oliver Larkin going after establishment Democratic Representative Jared Moskowitz. Here's what the chairman of the Florida Republican Party had to say about the race.
24: We think we can beat Jared Moskowitz, but I can tell you if the DSA candidate and Oliver Larkin was able to win, we're going to win that for sure.
23: Also happening Tuesday in Florida, the primary to replace Governor Ron DeSantis, who is term limited, and former Florida Attorney General Ashley Moody will have to defend her Senate seat after she was appointed to fill Marco Rubio's place when he became Secretary of State.
8: And Florida Assemblywoman Angela Nixon faces retired Lieutenant Alex Vindman for the Democratic Senate nomination. Congresswoman Alexandria Ocasio-Cortez and Senator Bernie Sanders are distancing themselves from Democratic Socialist policy goals ahead of the upcoming midterm elections in November. State Rep. Christopher Raab is the Democratic Party's nominee for the 3rd District of Pennsylvania. He's also a member of the Democratic Socialists of America. He joined CBS's Face the Nation to weigh in on the similarities between Democrats and Democratic Socialists.
25: It seems like we have a lot in common. We're against corruption. We want to fight for working people. We believe that healthcare is a human right. These are things that we want: increased wages. I support a living wage for all. So I think we have a lot more in common than people would think.
8: Some see the upcoming primaries and midterm elections as another test of the DSA's growing influence following New York City Mayor Zohran Mamdani's win last year and victories by several Mamdani-backed candidates in this summer's primaries. I'm Angelo Bavaro, and this is Fox News.
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1: The KCRG TV9 First Alert Forecast. Today seeing partly cloudy skies with a high of 80, northwest winds at 10 to 20 miles per hour. Partly cloudy tonight with a low of 60, northwest winds at 5 to 15 miles per hour. We'll see mostly sunny skies on Monday, a high of 80, partly cloudy for Monday night, a low of 66. I'm TV9 First Alert Storm Team Meteorologist Camille Dinka on News Talk 1540 KXCL.
17: Right now it's 78 degrees on Iowa's News and Talk Station.
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0: listen to that intro. Does that bring back any memories? This is Douglas Viviani of Everything Old is New Again, sans David Cohen, my usual co-host, who cannot be here, and he's going to be upset about that. However, I'm excited because I have a special co-host with us this week. Barbara Eden has charmed us to make us laugh and made us laugh throughout the years. She, of course, is the title character in the sitcom I Dream of Jeannie from 65 to 70 and, of course, on syndication ever since. She's also played opposite Elvis Presley in Flaming Star. She was in a movie that spawned the TV series Voyage to the Bottom of the Sea. She's appeared in 18 other movies and any number of other TV series, including the movie and TV series Harper Valley PTA. She's released an album where the sweet sound of her voice and, let's put it this way, the sweet sound of her voice can be heard serenading us and has appeared as the star attraction in Atlantic City, Lake Tahoe in Las Vegas, MGM Grand, Harrah's, Caesar's Palace, and many other theaters around the country, and performed in, 21 Bob Hope specials and many other musical TV shows. In 2011, she published a biography entitled Jeannie Out of the Bottle, and in my opinion, Barbara Eden is by far the most beautiful woman to star in any TV series at any time. She was named People's Magazine's top 200 greatest icons of the 20th century, won many awards, and now is going to be receiving the CINCOM Legacy Award this September 5th. And we'll talk about that in a few minutes, but after all of that, Barbara Eden, are you still there? And welcome to Everything Old is New Again.
1: I'm here, and it's so nice to hear your voice.
0: Where do we start? I guess we'll start with a couple of Jeannie questions and get into so much more. And so many more topics. You've probably been asked like every conceivable question about I Dream of Jeannie, so I'm going to kind of turn the tables a little bit. And maybe you can. I'm going to throw this at you. Are there any questions that you've not been asked about Jeannie, or do you have any questions of an I Dream of Jeannie fan such as myself that you'd like to begin with? If not, we can move on. I'm throwing that at you sort of off the hip here, so I don't know if you're prepared for that, but I'm going to throw it at you.
1: Okay. No, I have no idea what I'd want to ask you.
0: Okay.
1: I'll throw that right back in your lap.
0: Okay, no problem. Listen, I grew up watching...
1: Your job.
0: Thank you. I'm trying to be different because, you know, you could go on YouTube and see you have been interviewed so many times and been so gracious with your time with so many people to talk about I Dream of Jeannie and talked about your experience and so forth. Let me ask you something maybe a little bit different. One of the people that I got a kick out of watching in the Bob Newhart Show and as the next door neighbor, Roger Healy, was Bill Daly. And he was certainly a great part of I Dream of Jeannie with yourself and, of course, Larry Hagman. And I don't really know that there's a lot talked about back in the day or even now about this gentleman. Is there anything that you can add to our picture of what he was like to work with and why he was so successful?
1: Oh, he was fun. He was so much fun. He was a guy's guy, if you put it that way. He liked the girls. But he was funny about it. It was just fun to work with him. I loved him.
0: So his character, Roger Healy, was not much of a stretch then, we could say, huh? He liked the
1: girls
0: on the show.
1: No, it wasn't at all.
0: He was perfectly cast, right?
1: That's right.
0: You did that show for 5 years, and they eventually had Jeannie marry Nelson, but regardless, marry the master. Do you think that was a good move or a bad move to kind of release the tension between the two parties?
1: Well, I don't think it was good or bad. I think it was wrong. If you're studying for a part, of course, as an actor, you begin to try to live that way and know who you're different. It's different from you. For instance, I'm not Jeannie, I'm Barbara.
0: Right.
1: I felt really that it was the wrong thing to do. You know, the whole show, the premise was the fact that she adored him. She loved him.
0: Right.
1: And would do anything for him. But she thought she was a real girl, and she wasn't. She's an entity, and he knew she wasn't a human.
0: Right.
1: He knew it, and that's what was so funny.
0: And it also made her kind of, like you say, human and part of the society. But if you really, I know it's a comedy, so, you know, to get into it intellectually like this may be something that's beyond. But I think as an actor, I think you do this. Like, you came from an entirely different civilization. You didn't understand a lot of even what a Sunday was versus a Monday versus working and that kind of thing. And to all of a sudden normalize Jeannie as a wife in America is, I think, quite a leap. And maybe that's kind of what you're saying, is you lost some of that savoir-faire or that difference, the fish out of water kind of thing, so that it lost some play.
1: It wasn't honest. I mean, it simply wasn't honest. She was not a housewife.
0: Right, right.
1: And they knew that. And that's what made the fun of the show. You know, she had different, everything. Everything about her was different, but she didn't think so.
0: Let me ask you, this is a question for the SinCon. Let's just turn on that for a moment, because this is a convention that's been happening in, well, for 62 years. This is the 62nd SinCon Film Festival, and they are presenting you with an award, the Legacy Award, along with Lainey Kazan and Nancy Kwan and Anna Marie Albaghetti on different days. And it begins September 3rd to September 7th. Now, your day to receive your award is, or at least to be watching a particular movie, is September 5th. Now, you're going to be watching a movie that you performed with Pat Boone in, and Pat Boone's going to be there to sort of ask and answer, I guess, some questions and answers after you listen to and watch the movie All Hands on Deck. So I guess what I can ask you here is, have you had the opportunity in advance, kind of, to see the movie and prepare some kind of remarks, or do you think you're going to be asking questions that are like off the top of your head kind of thing? What are your thoughts about actually screening a movie before an audience?
1: Well, I'll find out, won't I? I don't know.
0: Let's talk about that movie, though, and Pat Boone. It was a Western, and do you get a choice to pick, or did you pick that particular movie to view at the film festival and talk about, or is that something the SinCon set up for you in advance?
1: Well, the SinCon chose it, and, of course, Pat, who's wonderful. And I had a great time working with him. I did two films with Pat Boone, actually. One was The Yellow Canary. It was the one that we're discussing right now, the Navy, All Hands on Deck.
0: Right.
1: It was, I think, known mainly because he got his first kiss from someone that wasn't his wife.
0: Uh-oh.
1: And literally. And they took it very seriously.
0: Holy smokes.
1: Which was okay. But except that the day that we were to do it, you know, I hadn't thought anything about it. It's just my job.
0: Right.
1: It's not anything I'm in too deeply. So we were on this big, I don't know, I wish I knew the kind of ship it was, but you would probably know, you're a guy.
0: Let's call it a battleship. Go from there.
1: Yeah, probably. That's a good thing. And we were at the very tip of that ship, and the cameraman was way down in the water with a lifeboat, you know, and all the equipment. And when it came time to do this scene and get the kiss, I looked over at the ground, which was quite a ways away. But there was Pat's wife and his daughters, and they were there to see Daddy do the naughty thing.
0: Had to make you a little bit self-conscious, I presume.
1: No, I thought it was fun. It was funny. Had to keep from laughing.
0: Listen, we're going to take a break here on Everything Old is New Again and continue with the legend Barbara Eden. 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We'll be back right after this. Everything Old is New Again.

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6: Nature's been good to you. I mean, real, real, real good. I can't remember when I've seen nature spend so much time on any one person. And, well, what I'm trying to tell you is that being as pretty as you are and as unattached as you are, well, you can be a pretty worrisome thing to other married women.
7: I can't.
6: Some of the married women here in Mayberry are afraid that you're going to steal their husbands away from them.
7: Oh, well, that's silly. I'd never do a thing like that.
6: Oh, I know you wouldn't. But it sure would help matters a lot if you was to be married yourself. And then, see, the wives here wouldn't feel so uncomfortable about you holding their husbands' hands. You get what I'm driving at?
7: Why, Sheriff Taylor, that is the sweetest proposal I have ever heard.
8: Ah, that was, of course, from the Andy Griffith Show. This is Douglas Viviani. And Everything Old is New Again with my co-host for the week, or the weekend, if you will, Barbara Eden. And we are so excited to have her here. We're discussing various things with respect to her career, more than I Dream of Jeannie, and we'll expand on that. And I just want to remind you that Barbara Eden will be appearing at the Landmark Newart Theater in West L.A., along with Lainey Kazan, Nancy Kwan, and Anna Marie Albaghetti at the 62nd SinCon Film Festival, September 3rd through the 7th. She'll be presented a Legacy Award by Pat Boone on September 5th, and the tickets can be found at Eventbrite.com and or just go to the SinCon website, C-I-N-E-C-O-N, filmfest.org. Certainly, if you can't remember all of that and you're in the car or something, Google SinCon, C-I-N-C-O-N, and it all will come up, that's for sure. Ms. Eden, this is such an interesting question for me in that I remember watching all of your work as I was a teen watching some of these shows, probably on syndication. Barbara Eden, or the character that you portrayed in so many of these early works, was what the epitome to me was, you know, the perfect companion for me, so to speak. And I have to ask on behalf of all of the single men out there, and even young and old, because we have audience, we have, you know, audience from 18 to 88. That's what our show is, just reaches across the boundaries. So for a young man or anyone that's single, what was or would be something that attracted a single Barbara Eden to a gentleman, other than them, you know, fawning as they did in the Andy Griffith Show over your looks? What was something that would grab your attention, or some advice for a young man looking to try to get the attention of a young lady that he's interested in?
9: Oh boy, that book comes in many colors. You can't. Everyone's different. Every young man is different. Every young girl is different. I think kindness is one of the first things you want from a partner, whether you're male or female. And a sense of humor. Very important, I think, a sense of humor.
8: Yes. All right. So that, and I suspect that what you're saying, when you say the beginning of that, I'm going to put words in your mouth, but let me know if you try. You just kind of got to be yourself and not be intimidated by the other person. I tell some coming-of-age stories on the show here through the years, and our audience laughs because I've gone through a lot of foibles and done things that sort of what you expect, what you think the other person, what you think this girl wants from you, and you become this different person. You become an actor of this ideal person that you think this other person wants, and really what they want, like you say, is someone to be kind and funny and basically to be themselves. Does that make sense?
9: Of course.
8: Yeah.
9: Yes.
8: It's all right.
9: You can't be opposite of what you are, and it won't last long.
8: Exactly.
9: That way.
8: Exactly on. And I appreciate that. Thank you for that little advice there. Now, let me ask you, with All Hands on Deck, very interesting movie, very lighthearted plot, so to speak, with Buddy Hackett and, of course, Pat Boone and yourself. And the actress that played in the maid in The Brady Bunch was your confidant in that movie. How was that for you to play someone that was courting someone and then going to get married and some difficulties with that? Was that role something that was nice for you to be able to kind of be the center of attention, but also with a comedic touch to it? And I think you did that, of course, before.
9: It just happens. You know, in my case with this particular film, I was under contract to 20th Century Fox. And they put me in the show. I didn't choose to be there.
8: Gotcha.
9: I was there, but was very happy to be there. It was well done. And Pat was great to work with. You know, when you're an actor, you don't just do one character or have one emotion for what you're doing. You have writers who write a wonderful story, and then you add what you are to what the writers have written. But it's all acting, you know, quote unquote. It isn't something you choose, or you just do your job.
8: And with comedy can be difficult. And it seems like, from what I see in the various projects you did where there was comedy, and we'll talk about your vocals shortly, but seems like you kind of take it seriously and not look for the laugh, and then the laugh comes, as opposed to trying to be over the top and silly and making things happen. Is that how you take the comedy roles?
9: Well, I think the difference here, we're talking about a comic, quote unquote, a comedian or an actor. And I'm an actor.
8: Right.
9: So if there's some funny things or jokes in there, it's there because it should be real and people should relate to it. It's a whole different thing to being a stand-up, you know, like Buddy Hackett. That's tough.
8: Exactly. Well, but you played it off so naturally and so nice that it just, It's not really jokes. It's more your performance is more or less put a smile on someone's face more than punchlines. And I think everybody has appreciated that through the years. You know, when Barbara Eden comes on the whether it's television or movies, you're going to put a smile on their face, and I think that really carries the day. And speaking of smiling. When you were on with Dean Martin singing, you've been on Dean Martin's show. Boy, the acting and the smiling and the camaraderie that appears to happen when you're on with him is so fun, so natural. Can you express a little bit what it was like to sing with Dean Martin and to harmonize with him?
9: Absolutely wonderful. The best time I've ever had, to tell you the truth.
8: Wow.
9: So much fun doing it, and he was such a sweet, a kind guy. I mean, he enjoyed what he was doing, and you could tell it. And consequently, you enjoyed it also.
8: The chemistry you had while you were singing on the show, when the camera light went off, did he run to the trailer, or was he gregarious and friendly enough to carry on with you a little bit to get to know you?
9: Oh, he was just a gentleman. And fun to be with, and if it was necessary to stay out in the lights and be lit, he'd stand there and do it. A lot of people won't do it.
8: Mm-hmm.
9: You know, I can't tell you what a just a good human being he was. Very, very nice and fun.
8: You know, and you hear that all over, and you hear that about you too, though. I mean, as someone that's on the outside looking in, sometimes you hear the scuttlebutt of this and that, and you don't know it's true or not. You've never hear anything adversarial about Dean Martin or about Barbara Eden. I mean, honestly, it has to be natural through the years like this, and that just comes forward with all of your performances. And I think the people at CineCon, the Classic Film Festival that's happening soon in September, September 3rd through the 7th, at the landmark New Art Theater, are going to see that when you have Pat Boone asking you questions and you providing some wonderful answers, as you're doing here today, following the screening of All Hands on Deck. 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And if anyone's looking for tickets for that, you've got to get to cincomfilmfest.org. They're selling out, so, you know, get over there now, CINCONfilmfest.org, or you can get the tickets also at Everbrite, EverBrite.com. Or just go to Google and pull up CinCon Classic Film Festival in L.A. And it's right after the summer. That's Labor Day weekend. What a great way to spend the Labor Day weekend and just to see some wonderful movies, some wonderful performances. Hear Barbara Eden speak about her career and about this movie with Pat Boone. I don't think that can be replaced. What great memories that's going to be. And we will try to make some additional memories in a moment here when we return with Barbara Eden on Everything Old is New Again. Come on back right after this.

0: 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I'm Dee Dee Sorvino, co-author of Pinot Plus 10 Parties, along with your favorite good fella.
1: Paul Sorvino, and we are here to tell you that you should be listening every day, all day long. 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
12: The KCRG TV9 First Alert Forecast. Mostly clear tonight with a low near 60. Winds are out of the northwest at 5 to 15. Tomorrow, mostly sunny and pleasant with a high near 80 degrees. Winds out of the northwest at 5 to 15. Tomorrow night, partly cloudy skies, slight chance of a shower late, and a low near 64. I'm TV9 First Alert Storm Team meteorologist A.J. Rickman on News Talk 1540 KXEL.
13: The eastern Iowa temperature is 77 degrees from KXEL.
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15: You are there in a deadly rain of disintegrating icebergs. Not even the soaring imagination of a Jules Verne could have dreamed of such a fantastic adventure. In an atom-powered submarine that defies description, with a cast as exciting as the wonders they encountered. Walter Pidgeon.
16: We hope to see sights never before seen by man.
15: Joan Fontaine. Barbara Eden. Peter Lorre. And Frankie Avalon. You are there when the United Nations is thrown into a turmoil. You are there when the frogmen battle a mammoth squid. You are there when Barbara Eden dances to Frankie Avalon's hot rhythms.
17: One of my favorite shows and movies, Voyage to the Bottom of the Sea. You're here on Everything Old is New Again with Douglas Viviani and Barbara Eden. Why? Why did I play Voyage to the Bottom of the Sea movie? Well, as you heard, Barbara Eden was in that. And boy, that was groundbreaking for the day. It was so much fun to see that movie in reruns. I didn't, of course, see it originally, but but it's something to watch. And that TV series was terrific. But the movie. Now, Barbie, you were in that movie with a gentleman that was also in the scene that we played previously in the Andy Griffith Show, Howard McNear. Now, this is so random, but I never hear anything about that gentleman who played Floyd the Barber in the Andy Griffith Show, and he was also a little bit in this movie as well. and I'm going way back, and I'm throwing you things here that you may not remember, and I apologize, but I'm tempted to ask something that's completely different than you usually hear. Have you any memories of that gentleman whatsoever and what he may have been like? Because you never hear anything about him, and he's such an iconic character on the Andy Griffith Show.
8: Yeah, he was... I worked more with him on the Andy Griffith Show than I did on the movie. I don't think I even saw him on the movie.
17: Right.
8: My go-to person on the movie was Peter Lorre.
17: Right.
8: He was wonderful. And Walter Pidgeon. I had lunch with them every day.
17: Oh, my goodness.
8: And saw them. They were so cute. I'd watch them, and they'd fight. Here we were in the commissary, you know, at Fox.
17: Right.
8: And they're fighting over who's going to pay the luncheon bill. And so one day I decided I would pay it, but they would never let me do it. So I told the guy in charge, look, I'm doing this. Don't say anything to them. Just do it. Well, I'll tell you, it was like the Civil War all over again. So upset.
17: What happened? Did each of them think each paid for it, or did they find out it was you? What was the dispute?
8: Oh no, they knew they weren't paying for it, and then somebody squealed and let them know it was me. So it was darling. It was sweet and fun.
17: That's great. And Peter Lorre, of course, classic with Humphrey Bogart and all of those movies, and the horror movies Peter Lorre and all these endless horror movies with Vincent Price and it just goes on and you know, 20,000 Leagues Under the Sea and just wondering what your thoughts were as him as a performer, like when we watch these movies we don't realize you get when actors like yourself perform so naturally on the screen, you don't realize kind of what goes on behind the scenes. Now with a movie, is there rehearsal like a play, or does everyone learn their lines ahead of time and come in and ready to go? How does that chemistry work on screen and the performances? Because they were so great in that movie.
8: Oh, my goodness. I'll tell you. Everyone is different.
17: Mm-hmm.
8: Some people come in prepared, knowing what they're doing, and others just wing it. And sometimes the result is fabulous, but you never know what you're going to get. I'm talking as an actor.
17: Sure.
8: With whoever man or woman you're in a scene with. It's fun. It's fun. Keeps you awake.
17: Sure. And a gentleman, well, both of them, Walter Pidgeon and Peter Lorre, were both in some monumental projects before that project. So they carried such gravitas. Did they do a little?
8: Oh, they were.
17: Yeah.
8: They were one. You can't compare them to anyone. They're so professional, and of course they were with it. They knew exactly what they were doing every morning. You know, it was, oh yeah.
17: It has to
8: depend on them.
17: Yeah, and it has to be a pleasure to be able, as a young actor yourself, right? As you know, you've been in things before that, of course, for 4 or 5 years, but to be in the presence of such professionals, I presume it wears off on you a little bit. You learn a little bit of the way they carry themselves and the way they're attacking their craft, I guess, a little bit. Do you always continue to learn on set or like that, or is that a misunderstanding?
8: I think you always. In life in general, not just a movie or a TV show,
17: right.
8: you hopefully learn as you progress and find your way, you know, through life.
17: Right.
8: Learning a part and being in a movie or TV is the same thing. You just, you develop.
17: Now listen, Barbara Eden's going to be appearing, as we know, now at the Landmark New Art Theater in West LA, along with Lainey Kazan, Nancy Kwan, and Anna Marie Albaghetti on different days. Barbara's day is September 5th at the 62nd CinCon Classic Film Festival. And again, it's September 3rd through the 7th, or the whole festival. You could buy tickets for the whole thing, which is what I would do. I mean, just have a great Labor Day weekend. What an event to see these movies that these ladies are in. Hear questions and answers afterwards. There's also, I'm sure, going to be merchandise there. There's a lot of other things going on as well, shorts and other movies. So if you're a movie fan, or especially a classic movie fan, and who's not that listens to Everything Old is New Again, I would go to Eventbrite. Let me get it straight. E-V-E-N-T, Eventbrite.com. And look up CinCon, or just go to CinCon, and it's C-O-N, C-I-N-E-C-O-N, filmfestival.org. Pick up some tickets. They also have a schedule. It's already laid out, and it goes from basically 10 in the morning to 10 at night. If you want to spend one day there, you can do that. You want to buy tickets for all, how many days is it? Holy smokes. From the third, what would that be? 5 days. All 5 days, you can do that. There's special programmings there besides the opportunity to watch a screening of a movie. It's just a great event, and if you're in the LA area, or what a way to take a vacation to finish off the summer, right, with a CinCon with Barbara Eden. I don't think of any other way that could be a better way to finish off your summer. Are there some times that I'm leading into as an attorney, you have to lay the groundwork, right? I'm sorry about that, but are there times when you've been offered roles that you've turned down, that you may have been disappointed in turning down, or are you satisfied with what the choices you've made there?
8: Well, I understand this. I was under contract with Fox. I had to do whatever they told me to do.
17: Right.
8: They loaned me to MGM for two films and one at Columbia. And, you know, that's fine. I enjoyed it. But I had nothing to say or about being in them. Actually, with Irwin Allen, I did two films. I did the How Many Weeks in a Balloon?
17: Right.
8: I always forget how many weeks it is. And he was fun. He was different, you know. But it was wonderful. You never knew what you were going to get when you walked on the set.
17: And what a great mind. He really was ahead of his time in so many ways by creating such adventures that were beyond, sort of like a Jules Verne-ish kind of thing, you know, just beyond your imagination, you know. So that must have been so much fun. And I do keep forgetting that.
8: He had a wonderful imagination.
17: Yes.
8: He lived in that world. It's like George Powell. You know, I did The Wonderful World of the Brothers Grimm with George at MGM. But it was George was like the little boy with it. He loved what he was doing. He knew what he was doing, and his movies reflected that.
17: Yeah, and that's the whole thing. When you're doing something you love, you're not working. That's for sure, right? And it just shows
8: right.
17: In the work. It does show in the work. That's for sure. Back in the day, there still was the studio system in the '60s there, so you sort of didn't have the choices. So I apologize for that. That's something to be reminded about, you know. Anyway, I'm human too. I guess we could say, right? So
8: you're not human.
17: We'll be back in a moment here on Everything Old Is New Again. Don't forget the CinCon, Classic Film Festival. 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Landmark Newark Theater, which is beautiful. You've got September 3rd to September 7th, 5 days of glorious movies and times with the stars, and watch Barbara Eden to get her Legacy Award and answer some questions about her experience in the movies. We'll be back right after this, and Everything Old Is New Again. Okay.
8: Oh, you're singing.
17: Yeah, there you go. A little, yeah, that's the best I can do.

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8: This is a Bloomberg Money Minute. More vacationers are bringing their furry family with them. More than half of pet owners are planning vacations around pet-friendly accommodations, according to pet sitting platform Trusted House Sitters, and many are willing to spend more to do it.
9: Sometimes they prefer to travel with their pets than, you know, with their family.
8: Diane Eichler, Senior Vice President at KOA, says 52% of campers say their dog or other pet is their tent mate of choice. And
9: that's more than those who choose to camp with their family members at 21%, siblings 13%, or parents 10%.
8: KOA has added pop-up dog runs and other features. Camp Margaritaville RV Resort near Orlando now has Barkaritaville dog spas and parks. The American Hotel and Lodging Association says 75% of hotels allow pets, and believe it or not, almost 10% say they have left a vacation early after feeling guilty about abandoning their pets. Denise Pellegrini, Bloomberg Radio.
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12: Why don't you two go ahead and eat before everything gets cold?
13: I'm going to wait for Paul.
12: He wouldn't want you to wait, Tony.
14: You know who done it, don't you? You.
13: Well, that's not going to do any good, Pacer.
14: Wasting all that time. You and them other people at the crossing.
13: Well, I couldn't have done anything anyway, Pacer. Well, I saw that wound.
14: You don't want to do anything. None of you.
12: Well, that's not true, Pacer.
14: And you neither, for all I know.
15: Oh, wow. How about that? Elvis Presley appearing on Everything Old is New Again, along with Barbara Eden. This is a show of shows. Douglas Viviani, he is so happy to be back talking with Barbara Eden, who, as we know, is going to be appearing at the CinCon Classic Film Festival, which is going to be held for 5 days, September 3rd to the 7th. You want to see Barbara Eden, you can see her on the 5th. There's also going to be Lainey Kazan, who will be on our show shortly, Nancy Kwan, Anna Marie Alberghetti. They do and have a full day of activities from basically 10 in the morning till 10 at night, screenings and merchandise and paraphernalia and events. And I mean, this is, it's just, if you love movies, especially if you love old movies, this is the place you need to be for Labor Day weekend. 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That's where you get the tickets. And let's go this way with it. Make it simple. If you're in the car, I don't want you to be too concerned. Just think in your mind, you know, just Google and go CinCon, and you will get the information right there. Got to get those tickets. It's coming up fast. Great way to end the summer. Barbara Eden, you were in a star. You were starring with and co-starring with Elvis Presley in Flaming Star. The first comment is, and we know that you love to sing, you've performed as a singer. At the time of, and I know you went to school to study singing as well, I believe in San Francisco, maybe I'm assuming something that's not true, but I'm just throwing it in there. With respect to Flaming Star, were you into singing at that time? What was your thoughts, if any, that, holy smokes, Elvis is not even singing in this particular movie? And did you have any fun with Elvis on set?
5: I had a wonderful time with Elvis. He was a gentleman. It was fun to talk to in between scenes. His father was there and one of his friends, and they had their guitars, and they played the guitars.
15: Wow.
5: You know, while everything was being set up. Yeah, it was wonderful. I enjoyed working with him.
15: Now, I presume it would have been presumptuous of you, or maybe you did. I don't know. Did you get a chance to harmonize with him or join in on any of the songs, even off the top of your head?
5: Oh, no. Oh, my God, no.
15: I know. It would have been quite intimidating. I had to ask, though, because you're a wonderful performer yourself, and all the shows that you've carried in Vegas and Lake Tahoe and so forth. How much fun was that to be able to perform live and get the live reaction? I hear a lot of times it's difficult when you do movies and TV because you don't get a reaction. What was it like performing live?
5: It was wonderful. You mean in Vegas?
15: In Vegas.
5: As a matter of fact.
15: Your show, yeah.
5: As a matter of fact, in Vegas, Elvis was working just 3 hotels down from the MGM Grand, which is where I was appearing with Shecky Green. And my husband at that time, Michael and Sarah, mm-hmm. had gone between shows to see Elvis.

0: Yeah. And you never hear anything bad either about this gentleman. And I'll tell you, they had a movie that was out this past, I don't know, 3, 4, 5 months ago, this Elvis movie. I forget what it was, but it was basically the name of it, but it was Elvis something or other, where it new footage of him behind the scenes and on tour. And listen, I have a 14-year-old boy and a 17-year-old girl. My daughter loves musical theater. My son loves rock and roll. I took them both. They kind of knew who Elvis was, but, you know, you don't get it until you really see the gentleman. And I don't know if you get a chance to see that movie, but anyway, it really brought to life some behind the scenes and what a nice person he was, a caring person, but also what an incredible performer. And now, I'm glad to say, now this is crazy, right? Everything old is new again. I have a 14 and a 17-year-old at home here that are Elvis Presley fans as a result of that movie. The talent doesn't end, right? Yeah, so that must have been such I don't know what you say, such a an honor in some ways to perform with him. But in turn, I don't know, you did such a great job. It was an interesting movie because it was not a musical, and he acted with you and the two of you. The acting in that movie was terrific. The subject matter about, you know, being a mixed breed and Indians, and, you know, that was, they used the term back then, and difficulties. It wasn't lighthearted fare like let's go to the beach and sing. It was some serious acting there, and both of you really hit the marks.
1: He was wonderful. He was so talented and enjoyed what he was doing. It was, I feel like it was a shame that he.
0: In your opinion, do you think that he could have done that like you did with the Harper Valley PTA and other things, you know, turn your career and continue your career beyond just, you know, his performing on stage or these movies that were kind of lighthearted with just the music?
1: I think he could have gone beyond everything. Yeah. But you're talking about someone who is already huge.
0: Right.
1: In a talent and knowledge and people loving him. So I don't think he'd be turning his career around, but I think it certainly would have been enriching it. People could realize how gifted he was. He was just wonderful.
0: Right, right. Now, another silly question, but I have to ask, because I've never seen you not in terrific shape your entire life. Do you work out? Do you eat a certain way? Is it genetics? What's going on? Because I've got to learn the secret as an Italian myself. I've always got that 10 pounds. I can't get off. What are you doing?
1: Oh, gosh. Thank you. I'm glad you think so.
0: I do.
1: Well, for many years, I would work out. I had a trainer. I did the spinning classes, and I used the trainer, you know, with the weights.
0: Mm-hmm.
1: And I really enjoyed doing that. I can't do that now. Right. I'm the OLD, you know.
0: Uh-huh. Experienced. Right.
1: Thank you. but yes, that I think is very important, especially for women. Weight training is for your bones,
0: mm-hmm.
1: you know, and then in later years, it serves you well.
0: Right, right. And weight training, you mean lifting of weights, as well as the aerobics, is what you're saying.
1: Correct, yes.
0: Okay.
1: Yes.
0: And what about food? Is there any limitations? Do you stay with just, you know, the idea of everything in moderation, or do you stay in a particular diet and raise all into the, you know, the Atkins, we'll call it, right? Back in the day, that's what it was called. Are you into that, or was it just the working out that helps you do all, keep in shape?
1: Everything in moderation.
0: Yeah. Okay.
1: But you know, I watched, when I knew I was going to do a film, I watched what I was eating,
0: mm-hmm.
1: because, you know, calories are calories.
0: Correct.
1: And I happen to like ice cream and candy and cake and, you know.
0: Always such a pleasant, nice person. Every time I've ever seen you in any interview, anything on stage, and it's always a pleasure to watch your work. And to me, I'll be personal about it. To me, whether you're doing the science fiction, whether you're doing fantasy, whether you're doing some performing with Dean Martin or singing on stage your own show, everything that you have done in my world has just, bottom line, put a smile on my face, and I've really enjoyed your career, and I think it's well worth the time for everyone to applaud and honor you as you're getting the Legacy Award at SinCon 62. You're going to be there certainly on the 5th, so I presume they're going to give it to you on that day.

0: And so
1: yes,
0: that's
1: they are.
0: All right, great. So you deserve that, well deserved. And listen, get some tickets. Everbright.com. Go with your family. Even if they haven't seen some of these movies or what have you, you're going to see them with the performer themselves, you know, in attendance to answer questions afterwards. When do you get that chance? Like, that's going to be amazing, especially with Pat Boone as well. So the two stars of this movie, you've got to, you know, all hands on deck. You've got to go to see that alone. But everything else that's happening at the CinCon, go ahead. It's CinCon, C-O-N, Film Festival, I should say filmfest.org, and Everbright. Barbara Eden, thank you so much for being on Everything Old is New again. It's such an amazing pleasure. It's a life dream of a young boy, 13 years old, watching you on that show, and now 64 years old. I can sleep easy tonight. Let's put it that way, having the opportunity to speak with you.
1: Thank you, Doug. And I had a good time. Thank you for having me.
0: I'm so happy to hear that. Thank you so much. I will put that on a loop. Mm-hmm. So before I go to sleep, I'll hear your voice say that over and over and over again. I'll go to sleep with a smile.
1: Okay.
0: Anyway, thank you so much, Barbara. Ms. Barbara Eden. I wish you all the best at this event and, of course, in the future.
1: This was fun.
0: Ah, great. Thank you so much. I really had a great time. I really appreciate your spending so much time with us.
1: It was good. You have a lot of energy.
0: Oh, thank you.
2: 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A flaming star over his shoulder.
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17: Cutting back on war games. I'm Carmen Roberts, Fox News. The president orders the Pentagon to scale back joint military drills after South Korea failed to agree to help denuclearize Iran. On Truth Social, the president also cited his very good relationship with North Korean leader Kim Jong-un, saying the exercises send an inappropriate and hostile signal to Pyongyang. Hawaii's leaders give an update on what is now Tropical Storm Lala and the damage the storm caused.
5: As Lala weakens and moves away from the islands, it's revealing damage and potential dangers in its wake. Hawaii Governor Josh Green said preliminary estimates show
6: 100 houses or more are damaged and lost.
5: He added, through the storm, rain saturated land on Hawaii and other locations, which will present an additional hazard moving forward.
6: When you have 28 inches of rain, and they had 28 inches of rain in some areas, there's just going to be a ton of landslides on the Big Island.
5: Flash flood warnings and other advisories are in effect for most of the island chain. Grinnell Scott, Fox News.
17: At least seven people have been reported dead in Indiana after heavy rain caused historic flooding. Executive Director of Hamilton County Emergency Management, Chad Panette, said that the state is not out of the woods yet.
7: Because people start progressing into areas that they can now get to, but there are hazards that have washed into areas that they shouldn't be. There are electrical lines that may become re-energized that are still in water.
17: Trump administration has approved emergency declaration for Indiana. And a 29-year-old off-duty Philadelphia police officer has died after being shot early this morning. Police found the officer and a 35-year-old man wounded around 4 a.m. outside an after-hours lounge. The other victim is in critical condition. 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
17: The Memorandum of Understanding between the U.S. and Iran is set to expire tomorrow, and there's been little progress made in negotiations. Fox's Trey Yingst has more from Tel Aviv.
18: Monday will mark 60 days since the United States and Iran signed the Memorandum of Understanding. Reports indicate very little diplomatic progress to reach an agreement to reopen the Strait of Hormuz and address Iran's nuclear ambitions. We do know this weekend Iran continued attacks on vessels around the strait. On Saturday, a bulk carrier reported being hit by an unknown projectile. A day prior, an Emirati oil vessel was also targeted.
17: Meantime, the other big war raging on between Russia and Ukraine.
19: Ukraine launched one of its largest attacks on Russia today, killing at least six people. It's destroyed Wildberries warehouses, Russia's online retail giant. Kyiv accuses it of handling military goods. Russia's Ministry of Defense said it's destroyed 822 Ukrainian drones overnight. An 83-year-old was killed in several homes, a railway station, and reports of a Russian rocket fuel plant were also damaged elsewhere. Meanwhile, President Vladimir Zelensky said at least three people were killed and more than a dozen others injured across Ukraine, hitting a steel plant. And in Kyiv, a Russian missile sparked a major fire at one of the city's largest book markets.
17: Fox's Stephanie Bennett reporting from London. Romania says a Spanish fighter jet shot down a drone that had entered its Romanian space. It's unclear where that drone originated. Spider-Man stays on top at the box office.
20: I am totally out of control. I gotta fix whatever this is right now.
17: Spider-Man Brand New Day added $70 million domestically and surpassed the $2 billion mark globally. The Odyssey stayed in second place with $23.2 million for a global total of $1.2 billion. I'm Carmen Roberts. This is Fox News.
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0: the KCRG TV9 First Alert Forecast. Mostly clear tonight with a low near 60. Winds are out of the northwest at 5 to 15. Tomorrow, mostly sunny and pleasant with a high near 80 degrees. Winds out of the northwest at 5 to 15. Tomorrow night, partly cloudy skies, slight chance of a shower late, and a low near 64. I'm TV9 First Alert Storm Team meteorologist A.J. Rickman on News Talk 1540 KXEL.
1: The eastern Iowa temperature is 77 degrees. From KXEL.
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2: And welcome to the 155th program in this Radio's Golden Age series, when we look back at a time when radio was a delightful place to be, and a time when the idea of customer service was something more than perhaps it has become. Now, in the current summer issue of Nostalgia Digest, there's an article about Edmund O'Brien, the actor who started out playing romantic leads in the movies, then became a character actor, including an Oscar-winning turn in the film The Barefoot Contessa. And while a lot of people will remember his work in the movies, it may not be as well remembered that he was, in fact, the second actor to play yours truly, Johnny Dollar. The show Yours Truly, Johnny Dollar was on the air for 13 years, from 1949 to 1962. And during that time, six different actors played the role of Johnny Dollar. They were all interesting, they were all a little bit different from each other, but every week they would play the man with the action-packed expense account and solve a mystery. And we have one such example for you now. This is a broadcast of Yours Truly, Johnny Dollar, that was originally heard over CBS for Wrigley's Gum back on June the 29th of 1950. Now, you'll hear Edmund O'Brien in the title role of Johnny Dollar, and if you're familiar with other actors playing the role over the years, and several of them did, as we said, his portrayal is a little bit different, and very recognizably Edmund O'Brien. Good supporting cast here, including some Hollywood radio veterans, people like Parley Baer, Howard McNear, and Stacey Harris, who around this time was also playing Special Agent Jim Taylor on the series This Is Your FBI. So come back with us now to June the 29th of 1950, as we tune into the first portion of the Barbara James matter on Yours Truly, Johnny Dollar.
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0: 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Attention, Mr. Frank Gaber. The following is an accounting of my expenditures during investigation of the Barbara James matter. Expense account item 1, $73.87, transportation to Denver, Colorado. Expense account item 2, $2.30, taxi fare from airport to police headquarters, where I spent a few minutes getting myself up to date. Detective Lieutenant Harrison locked his hands in back of his head, leaned back in his swivel chair, and filled me in on the meager facts.
1: And a swimming pool.
0: He must have loved her.
1: Well, he could afford it. And tennis courts, anything to hang on to her. See, Dollar, he's one of these silly old fools dreaming of a sparkling youth.
0: What about his wife?
1: She was 28. I got a picture of her here. Now, would somebody like this be interested in a 50-year-old baldy with a paunch?
0: For money?
1: She was, originally. But when she got all the money she wanted, she started cavorting. It's my guess that's what happened. Oh, what am I saying, my guess? That's what did happen. Up till the time she disappeared, anyhow.
0: Married long?
1: 3 years. No children. Her first husband was under contract to one of the movie studios. He lost his contract, went to New York to starve a while, and found he had no wife when he got back to Hollywood.
0: Don't tell me. James met his wife in Reno.
1: Reno it was. He had just let go of something his own age. Wanted a little romance before he died. 6 weeks ago, he called up the department and said she was missing. In the last 6 weeks, he's aged 10 years. Looks like a very unhealthy 60 now.
0: Nothing from the travel bureaus, out-of-town hotels?
1: Nothing from railroad stations, bus depots, airports, auto rental services, other police stations in the U.S. and Canada, et cetera, et cetera, et cetera.
0: So?
1: After 6 weeks, murder.
0: Expense account item 3, $1.50 taxi fare to the lush mansion of Mr. Martin James. On the way over, partly for pleasure, partly for business, I studied the glamour photo of the missing girl. She was standing beside a swimming pool in a bathing suit, smiling at whoever was taking the picture. She was quite a girl. The James Place was a colonial-style museum piece up on a hill overlooking the city. A pretty young thing in a nurse's uniform met me at the door, took my name, and disappeared behind two high oak doors. In a moment, she was back. She ushered me into Mr. Martin James. Mr. James looked very old. His legs were wrapped in a patch quilt. One hand clutched the collar of his bathrobe about his throat. The other hand held a glass of milk.
2: How do you do? Sit down, won't you? Oh, thank you, Martha. That'll be all. I know your suspicions, Mr. Dollar. And my answer is no. I'm not at all sure she hasn't run off with a younger man.
0: But all the ticket officers...
2: Oh, she'd use another name.
0: Very possibly.
2: You see, Mr. Dollar, Barbara married me for my money. I married her for her youth and her beauty. It was a decent enough arrangement until she became dissatisfied. Yes, I suppose I was a fool.
0: Then you think she left you?
2: If I ever allowed myself to really believe that, I wouldn't want to live. I can stand the news that she's ill, oh yes, or even that she's dead, but not that she's left me. And I sit here day after day telling myself that maybe, in a small way, she loved me.
0: And what do you think did happen to her?
2: I don't know, but she would have sent me some notification, postcard, anything. You know, there was a strain of sweetness in her. She found it very difficult to be unkind. Oh, she had a conscience, Mr. Dollar.
0: Tell me, how did you discover she was missing?
2: Well, I came home one night. She said she was going out. We had a quarrel. It was the only time I ever raised my voice to her. She stormed out of the house, didn't even take any of her things.
0: Do you know any of her close friends who've left town?
2: No, I don't. But, of course, I didn't know all of her close friends.
0: I suppose not. Well, Mr. James, can you suggest any of her friends that I might start with?
2: No, Mr. Dollar. Although, I suppose... Bennett would be as good as any.
0: Who's Bennett?
2: Oh, he runs the Yellow Bird Cafe, a nightclub downtown. I always had the idea he was number one on the list.
0: The Yellow Bird Cafe. Well, thanks, Mr. James. If I hear anything new, I'll let you know.
2: Thank you, Mr. Dollar. Oh, one more thing.
0: Yes?
2: If you find her, and she did leave me, tell her she needn't come back.
0: Expense account item 3, 90 cents taxi fare to the Yellowbird Cafe, a blue-lighted night spot. In a minute or two, I was seated opposite a slick-haired leading man in a dinner jacket. From the size of the bills on his desk, I'd say his wallet was pretty well-dressed, too.
3: Don't look at him too long. They'll burn your eyes out.
0: Must be awful to have to rake all that off the lawn every morning.
3: Oh, I just wanted to impress you. That's a whole week's take. Denver isn't what I call a good club town. My place in Frisco does much better. The only town worse than Denver for club trade is Cleveland. Cleveland pulls in the gutters at 6 p.m.
0: Well, I'll keep that in mind if I ever get the urge to open up a clip joint. I'm here about Barbara James.
3: It's funny how that name keeps cropping up.
0: I suppose it'll keep cropping up until somebody finds her. You have any ideas?
3: Sure, lots of ideas. She could have crossed against the light, fallen into the Great Divide, thumbed her way to Hungary.
0: You're a comedian.
3: Oh, now look, Dollar. I'll tell you what I told the lieutenant. I don't know anything about it, and if you insurance rubes had any brains, you'd check with the cops first before making fools out of yourself.
0: You saw quite a bit of her.
3: Saw, that's right, saw. That was a long time ago. Listen, guy, I got a book in my pocket with names of girls to make Barbara James look silly. Now, why should I take away an old man's child bride?
0: That's not the way I heard it.
3: All right, for laughs, sure, I used to take her out. She was lonely. She used to come in here and sit alone at a table. I had nothing else to do. We'd dance. I'd buy her a few drinks. That was it.
0: She gave you the brush, Bennett.
3: Oh, yeah, sure.
0: You don't like to be given the brush.
3: Anytime I can't hang on to a dame like Barbara.
0: She gave you the brush and you didn't like it.
3: All right! All right, Dollar, she gave me the brush. I took that girl and gave her a new life. She was stuck with that old guy up there on the hill. She poured out her heart to me. Told me how it was to live up there. Well, I listened to all that. Listened like I was interested. And she turned around and kicked me.
0: Who'd she run off with?
3: I should remember.
0: Your cooperation would be appreciated.
3: Oh, get out of here. I'm busy.
0: Thanks. You've been a big help.
3: I hope you find her. Dead.
0: Expense account item 4, $3 for two drinks, one for me, one for the young lady I dragged away from the dice table. Two drinks later, I was a lot better informed.
4: You know, if he catches me talking to you, I'll probably be fired.
0: If he catches you, you'll deserve it. I bet they were quite a team, this Bennett and Barbara.
4: Oh, she gave him the brush.
0: That's what everyone says.
4: You think she's dead?
0: I don't draw any conclusions without having the facts.
4: Bennett hates to be brushed.
0: So do I.
4: Bennett started this place on money he borrowed from James.
0: Now, that's a new thought.
4: Mm-hmm. Here's another. Barbara James's first husband is in town.
0: I didn't catch the name.
4: Fred Fogle.
0: Another leading man.
4: Another leading man.
0: Yeah, I think that's worth another drink.
4: Uh-oh. Here comes Bennett.
0: Say, where's this Fogle staying?
4: The Parkson. Goodbye now.
3: Well, I see you're pumping the help.
0: Oh, just browsing.
3: Browse elsewhere, huh?
0: Right. Well, it's been swell.
3: Wait a minute, Dollar. What did she tell you?
0: We discussed baseball.
3: Come on, sit down, Dollar.
0: Make up your mind.
3: All right, sit down.
0: Sure.
3: Look, Dollar, I don't know where Barbara James is, and for all I care, she's at the bottom of the ocean, but there are a few things that have nothing to do with this case, which I would hate to have circulated around.
0: Every man has personal matters.
3: I'm glad you recognize it. Now, come on, what did she tell you?
0: You didn't tell me Vogel was in town.
3: Is he?
0: What's he doing here?
3: How should I know?
0: All right, Bennett, forget it. But listen, this girl, this dice girl, I don't go firing her or anything.
3: I appreciate your interest in her welfare, Dollar, but I keep her for all the things she doesn't say. Finish your drink, Dollar. Ice is melting.
0: I walked to the Parkson and asked the desk clerk for Mr. Fred Vogel. He was out. I waited an hour. At 3 a.m., he came in, slightly tipsy. He got his key and went upstairs. I followed in the elevator. When I got out on his floor, he tossed me a curious glance, but that was all. When he'd closed his door and I was on his side of it, he was even more puzzled.
5: You got the wrong room.
0: Uh-uh.
5: Oh, yes, yes, you have. You got the wrong room. Now, do you mind...
0: Are you Fred Vogel?
5: Yes, how did you know?
0: You were married to Barbara James?
5: That's right.
0: Well, come on, sit down. Let's have a talk.
5: Now, look, I like to talk, but it's 1 o'clock.
0: 3 o'clock.
5: Well, you see, it's even later than now. How about tomorrow?
0: No, I like to work at night. I'm with an insurance company. We're trying to locate your ex-wife.
5: I haven't seen her in 3 years. No, 3.5 years.
0: Then what are you doing in town?
5: Just passing through from New York to Hollywood. I took the northern route. Beautiful. And I shunted off this way to see Barbara again. I thought I'd pay my respects to her new husband.
0: Sounds too casual.
5: You know, I'm glad you dropped in. I was out all night sitting in some crummy bar and there was nobody to talk to. Would you like a drink?
0: No. Thanks, anyhow.
5: Well, you don't mind if I have one?
0: No, go right in.
5: Yeah, when she left me, what's the difference? Anyhow, when she left me, I was destitute. Shook my confidence in myself. I always knew she was too good for me, but I never knew how much too good for me she was until she left me. Shouldn't have gone to New York.
0: Why did you?
5: Make money. Sure, make money. Why else would anybody be fool enough to go to New York? When I came back, she was gone. She'd gone with this guy, this James.
0: Why did you come back, Fred?
5: I had to see her again. 2 months I've been in town. I'm almost broke. First 2 weeks, I didn't have nerve enough to go up to her place, and then she disappeared. Now I can't go until I find out where she is.
0: You've had a rough time.
5: That's right. It's just what I need. I need somebody to sympathize with me. That's what I need. Oh, man, I wish you'd have a drink for me.
0: All right, Fred. I'll have a drink. I went home at 5 and slept till 11. The only reason I woke up then was because somebody was ringing a telephone in my ears. Hello.
6: You sound like you're in the crest of a hangover.
0: Who's this?
6: Harrison.
0: Who?
6: I'm with the police department.
0: Oh, sure. Yeah, what's up, Harrison?
6: Did you know that Bennett was one of Barbara James' favorite people at one time?
0: Yeah.
6: Well, there's a girl named Dorothy, a dice girl.
0: Yeah, very nice.
6: Dice. D-I-C-E, dice girl.
0: Oh, yeah, dice girl.
6: We found her this morning on the highway. 4 bullets too late.

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2: 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I'm Steve Darnall, and you're listening to Radio's Golden Age. Now we're going to take you back to June the 29th of 1950 as we tune in to hear Edmund O'Brien in the second half of Yours Truly, Johnny Dollar.

0: Well, this sure doesn't look like the apartment of a 26 girl.
1: And this isn't installment furniture either, Lieutenant.
0: Let's nose around in that closet.
1: What?
0: Imported brocade.
1: Yeah.
0: My wife's been pestering me for something like this for 10 years.
1: Now, how would a girl like Dorothy rate all this?
0: For being lovely?
1: Or for being quiet?
0: It's possible. It's usually the former.
1: Yeah, that's true. Wait a second.
2: What are you doing?
1: Looking at this label. Martin Rifling, Denver. Now lead me to the classified.
0: It's a very cute doll. I wish I'd have thought of that.
1: Here's the yellow book. Thanks. Ah, let's see. Dresses. Here we are. Now, Rifling. Right here. Martin Rifling, early 5687. There you are, Lieutenant. Make the call in the name of the law.
2: Yeah. 5-6-8-7.
0: I hope they still have the records. On the other hand, a customer like this, hello, say this is Lieutenant Harrison, Police Department. Have you got the records on a Miss Dorothy Weller? No, all right, sure.
1: What's the deal?
0: Says I have to talk to the manager. Hello, say this is Lieutenant Harrison, Police Department. I'd like some information regarding a Miss Dorothy Weller. Yes, Weller. She had quite a substantial account with you, didn't she? $3,000. Wow. Look, who paid the bills? What? She did. Well, did she ever come in with anybody? I see. Yes, I see. All right, thank you. Nothing. She paid everything herself.
1: The bankroll wants to keep itself a secret.
0: Well, let's check on some of this other stuff.
1: Probably the same deal, Lieutenant. She was getting plenty from somewhere, and the gift was strictly anonymous.
0: Got any ideas?
1: Same one you got.
0: I'm going to mess around here for a while. You go on over to Bennett's and check.
1: I'll let you know if we're right, Lieutenant. And look, why don't you take some of that imported brocade back to your wife?
0: Huh? Don't be silly. Then I'd have to take her someplace expensive to show it off.
1: Expense account item 5, $1.30, taxi fare to the Yellowbird Cafe. It was 2 in the afternoon and the place was quiet as a mausoleum. I went to Bennett's office and tried the door. It opened. Bennett was in his chair, bent over the safe. As I closed the door, he bounced up.
3: Dollar. What do you want?
1: A little information. We came across some bills at a dress shop.
3: Yeah?
1: Yeah, $3,000. Guess whose name was on them.
3: I don't even know what you're talking about.
1: It was Dorothy Weller, that's who I'm talking about. $3,000.
3: Well, she must have come into some money.
1: And now she's dead, and you were the rich uncle.
3: I wouldn't spread those kind of rumors, Dollar.
1: You killed her, Bennett. You killed her because she was bleeding you to death.
3: Prove it.
1: I can, by your bank account. She was your favorite charity.
3: Get out of here.
1: How does it tie in with Barbara James, Bennett?
3: Get out, I said.
1: You don't really want me to get out of here. If I did, I'd go right to the police and you'd be arrested on suspicion of murder. Now, come on. I want the details.
3: All right. All right, darling. Barbara James never gave me the brush.
1: And how did Dorothy Weller fit in?
3: I sent her with a message to Barbara the night that we were going away. I sent her up there to tell her where to meet me.
1: The night Barbara was killed?
3: That's right. The night she was killed.
1: What happened up there?
3: I don't know.
1: Come on, Bennett.
3: I tell you, I don't know. She wouldn't tell me.
1: You paid her enough.
3: Well, not to give me information, to keep things to herself. If anybody ever found out that Barbara and I were going to run away together... So I spread the tale that she'd given me the brush months before.
1: You could be lying, Bennett.
3: Could be, but I'm not.
1: If you're not, it smells of double blackmail.
3: What do you mean?
1: Come on, you're not that stupid. Obviously, Dorothy was playing both ends against the murder. You were supplying cash to keep your name out of the Barbara James guest book. And somebody else was paying her to keep quiet about what happened that night.
3: Who would that be? James?
1: You hit it right on the head, Bennett. Expense account item 6, transportation to the Martin James place. I found old Mr. James out by the swimming pool, accumulating a wrinkled tan. He sent the nurse for something cool for me, and we settled down to conversation.
4: Are you calling me a liar?
1: All I know is something drastic happened the night Barbara James disappeared. Now look, I don't prosecute anybody. I'm just an insurance man. My job is to find your wife, that's all.
4: Well, I've told you the truth.
1: I'm afraid not, Mr. James. Because it happened something like this. You came home. Barbara was packing. She was there with another girl, a girl named Dorothy Weller. She told you she was running away with Bennett. You had a quarrel.
4: Oh, it's the most
1: You've been paying Dorothy Weller plenty to keep that quarrel to herself.
4: Why, that's sheer invention.
1: Investigation, Mr. James. Now, exactly what happened?
4: Oh, everything happened exactly as I told it to you.
1: Bennett tells a different story.
4: Then it'll have to be Bennett's word against mine.
1: It'll be more than that, Mr. James. Dorothy Weller is dead.
4: Huh?
1: Yes.
4: I see.
1: Now, what happened that night?
4: Well, we quarreled. Barbara said she was going away with Bennett. I didn't want her to go. She left anyhow. I paid Dorothy Weller a good deal of money, not to mention the quarrel to the police.
1: What happened to your wife, Mr. James?
4: I don't know.
1: She didn't run away with Bennett. What happened to her, Mr. James?
4: I don't know.
1: You killed her, didn't you?
4: No,
1: You told her you'd kill her before you'd let her go. Then she tried to go and you shot her.
4: Oh, no, that's a lie.
1: Well, Mr. James, it's only a matter of time. Don't admit anything now. You don't have to. The only witness is dead. But we'll find the body. Oh, thanks for the drink. Three weeks passed. Barbara James was still missing. We were stymied, no place to go. We searched every inch of the grounds on the James estate. We found nothing. The garbage disposal, nothing. The incinerator, nothing. Yet neither of us doubted that James had killed his wife. Sometimes he'd follow us around, his hands behind his back, a little smile on his face. I got to hate James. It was like losing at canasta night after night to the same guy. One day, I was standing in the patio, looking down into the blue water of the pool, when somebody tapped me on the shoulder.
5: Mind if we clean it?
1: Huh?
5: The pool.
1: Oh, well, you better ask Mr. James.
5: Oh, I thought you was going to use it or something.
1: No.
5: Well, we service the pool every 2 weeks, and unless somebody's using it, we go right to work, you know.
1: Well, go right to work, then.
5: Yeah, sure thing. Hey, we built this pool, you know.
1: Oh, really?
5: Yeah, I've been building pools in around Denver for 25 years. My father was in business before that. This here's a beautiful job we did. We take real pride in this here pool.
1: Yeah, it's a nice pool, all right.
5: Oh, we got some beauties all around, but this here's our pride and joy. Solid gunite all the way through. Steel reinforcements, Lutwiler pump and motor, best equipment you can buy. This thing set old Mr. James back a plenty, but you get what you pay for. Nobody builds a better pool than us for the money.
1: Is that so?
5: Oh, sure, and we take our time. We routine the work so as you get the pool as soon as possible, but that gunite, you know, it has to set at least 28 days. Then the plaster. I wouldn't fill it until all that had a chance to settle. But Mr. James got awful impatient. Wanted the pool filled 10 days after we gunited. I told him, I said, Mr. James, you don't build a pool like this every day. He said, I know that. And I said, Mr. James, you want this pool right, and I'm going to make it right for you. A few more weeks ain't worth getting impatient about.
1: Ah, impatient, was he?
5: Oh, my, you should have heard him. But we stood our ground, you know. Oh, goodness, I wouldn't ruin a $10,000 pool for the sake of 2 weeks.
1: Say, what's gunite?
5: Well, I'll tell you. Gunite's a fine cement. We blow it out of a gun at 60 pounds pressure. See, poured cement ain't as good for a pool. But when you blow the cement into that steel reinforcement we lay down, that really gets in there and sticks. Practically all swimming pools are made of gunite now.
1: When did you start the pool, Mr.?
5: Dahl. Daniel T. Dahl. Oh, we started about, May 23rd. We excavated then. Then we laid the steel, the 26th. Then we
1: so the night of the 25th of May, there was nothing but a hole here.
5: Oh, no, nothing but a big hole. We got the gardener to water down so as he wouldn't cave in.
1: Mr. Dolph, I'd like you to do something for me.
5: Oh, sure thing.
1: Drain the pool, will you?
5: Drain it?
1: Uh-huh.
5: Oh, you don't have to ever drain a Daniel T. Dolph pool. You see, the filter system and the automatic skimmer, they take care of all the...
1: I want you to drain it and get some air drills in here and then tear out the bottom.
5: What? Tear out the bottom? You crazy? Tear out this pool?
1: Well, you'll be paid for it, and I'll get the authorization.
5: This beautiful pool? After we did a job like this, what for?
1: What for? Maybe for nothing, Mr. Dow.
4: Dig up the pool.
1: That's right, Mr. James.
4: Oh, that's the most outrageous suggestion.
1: I've got a police order.
4: Well, then you and the police department and the company you work for better be prepared to pay the consequences, Mr. Dollar.
1: I'll admit this is a pretty expensive hunch, but it's all right. I work for pretty expensive people.
6: Hope you know what you're doing, Dollar.
1: What?
6: I said I hope you know what you're doing.
1: It's only a hunch, Lieutenant. May 25th, the girl disappeared. Now, May 25th, there was nothing but a big hole here. James knew that the next day, they'd put the steel reinforcement in and then gunite over it. What better place for a body?
0: Oh, here comes James now.
6: What? I said James is coming.
0: Oh.
7: Hello, darling. How are things progressing?
1: Pretty well, Mr. James.
4: Well, I hope you're having a good time. Just like a small boy watching them tear up the street. Only this time it's going to cost you your job. Yes, and your company. A lot of money.
1: The order comes from the police department, Mr. James.
0: You have to bring that up.
4: Don't you think this is all just a little bit childish, darling?
1: Depends on what we find. If we don't find your wife, it's childish. If we do, it's logic. But rest easy, Mr. James. It won't be long now.
8: Dollar.
1: Yeah, Dolph?
8: I just hit a loose section.
1: Oh, wait a minute. I'm coming down. Come on, Lieutenant.
0: Right behind you.
8: There. Right here, Dollar. You see, it shouldn't be this loose.
1: Yeah, give me that shovel.
0: Look, Johnny. Yeah. Great place for it.
8: What is it, Dollar? Dollar, what is it?
1: It's a grave, Dolph.
8: What?
0: We better get after James.
9: Hey, he's gone.
1: Let's get up there. There he goes, Lieutenant.
9: Hey, he's up on the porch.
1: Come on, let's go.
10: Stop! As you see, I have a gun.
1: You don't want to add two more to your score, James?
10: And why not? Dorothy and Barbara, and now you.
1: Not this time.
10: No, you
1: Dollar,
10: don't.
1: Look out. Let it go, James.
10: No,
9: you're a... Oh, nice work, Dollar. You all right?
1: Just fine. But Mr. James isn't going to need a new swimming pool. So Mr. Martin James had fashioned his wife's tomb. A foot of loam and quarter-inch steel mesh, 4 inches of cement, and 8.5 feet of water. A good tomb made to last a lifetime. But unfortunately, it wasn't quite deep enough. 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

0: 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Edmund O'Brien can soon be seen starring in Columbia Pictures production 7-Eleven Ocean Drive. Featured in tonight's cast were Parley Bear, Jack Moyles, Howard McNear, Stacey Harris, Gene Spaulding, and Jane Avello. Yours truly, Johnny Dollar, is produced and directed by Jaime Del Valle. The makers of Wrigley's Spearmint Chewing Gum hope you've enjoyed tonight's story of Johnny Dollar and that you're enjoying delicious Wrigley's Spearmint Chewing Gum every day. We invite you to join us again next week at this same time when, from Hollywood, Edmund O'Brien returns in another adventure of...
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2: And that's Yours Truly, Johnny Dollar, with Edmund O'Brien in the title role. A show heard originally over CBS for Wrigley's Gum back on June the 29th of 1950. Now, don't touch that dial. We've got more great sounds on the way in just a little bit. We'll enjoy some comedy with Fibber McGee and Molly. We'll also hear a strange story of the future on X-1. And we'll enjoy a little bit of romantic drama and comedy on Curtain Time. That's all coming up on this edition of Radio's Golden Age. 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The new summer issue of Nostalgia Digest has a cover story about the marvelous Marx Brothers, in addition to articles about the presidential campaign of Gracie Allen, the career of actor Edmund O'Brien, the incomparable Hildegard, comic strip heroes who made their way to radio, and movies that overcame obstacles to become cinematic classics. 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I'm Steve Darnall, and you're listening to Radio's Golden Age. And now we're going to take you back to May the 18th of 1948, a Tuesday evening in America. And, of course, one of the regular listening habits for a lot of people on Tuesday nights during that golden age of radio was Fibber McGee and Molly, a show heard over NBC for Johnson's Wax, with Jim and Marion Jordan as the McGees, with Bill Thompson as the old-timer, Gail Gordon, who normally played Mayor Latrivia on the show, playing the role of weatherman Foggy Williams. That was a change they made in the late 1940s, very possibly after the passing of New York Mayor Fiorello LaGuardia. We're assuming that the Fibber and Molly writers didn't want to be seen as disrespecting the memory of a popular mayor. You'll also hear, of course, Arthur Q. Bryan as Dr. Gamble and announcer Harlow Wilcox as we go back to May 18th of 1948 and tune into the first portion of Fibber McGee and Molly.
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0: Ah, great chemist and inventor were lost in Mr. McGee of 79 Wistful Vista. The only trouble is they won't stay lost. Because here he is at it again in a homemade laboratory working out a homemade idea. As we meet Fibber McGee and Molly.
1: No, that won't do it. Too much H27W4 in the HO3, I guess. Releases the Adriatic acid. Now, let me see.
2: McGee.
1: Beginning to get a good sweet fragrance, though. For a while, it smelled like the Russians had held an election in here.
2: McGee.
1: Take it easy now, McGee. The world is waiting for this. Richard Hudnut was no flash in the pan. Cody didn't pop up overnight. You can do it, McGee. Stick to it. Remember how the little key slid patiently down the kite string till it discovered Benjamin Franklin?
2: McGee.
1: All I gotta do is be patient.

0: So, I'm whipping up a new men's cologne that smells like a baseball game.
1: Ah, yes. The piney fragrance of a first baseman's glove. Combined with the spicy tang of a wet dugout.
0: Right. If I can extract the odors of popcorn, salted peanuts, cigar smoke, and chewing gum, and add the scent of green grass and alcohol rubs, I'll have me a cologne that no red-blooded American boy between the ages of 16 and 96 can resist.
1: What are you going to call this boon to the bleachers? Pop's fly spray? Glove in bloom? Or my error?
0: Well, I haven't got a name for it yet, but I'm going to package it in big bottles shaped like a catcher's mitt with a hole in the thumb. What do you think of it?
1: Well, I don't know, dearie. Well, I'm a little stunned.
0: Me too.
1: The whole idea is so magnificent.
0: Well,
1: that...
0: okay.
1: Come in. Oh, it's Mr. Williams, the weatherman, McGee. Hello, Mr. Williams.
2: Hello, Mrs. McGee. Hello, McGee.
0: Hi, Fogg. You'll pardon me if I resume my work, old man. I'm mixing up a formula.
2: Well, go right ahead. Very interesting atmosphere you've created in here. What are you mixing up? Termite poison?
1: He's inventing a new cologne for men, Mr. Williams.
0: Yep.
1: You always smell nice. What cologne do you use?
2: Bay rum.
0: Huh?
2: I don't care for it particularly, but my brother-in-law, Ray, gave me a truckload of it in 1929. And I'm trying to use it up.
0: A truckload of bay rum? What was your brother-in-law, a wholesale barber or something?
2: No, a bay rum runner. This was the last boatload he ran in.
1: Got caught, did he?
2: Yes. Ray was a dumb bay rum runner and got caught on the bay with some bum bay rum. But the bay rum he ran...
0: Oh, hey, hold the phone there. Hey, wait a minute. You're getting into my territory there, Sal.
2: Oh, I'm sorry. I didn't know you were a bay rum runner, too.
1: Oh, he isn't, Mr. Williams. It's just that he...
0: Quiet, please, now. Quiet a minute, folks. I got to concentrate. Now, let me see. 4 drops of 9HW to the W6PH3. That ought to give me a positive reaction of 7TJ12. Aha. There we are. You see that green liquid, Foggy?
2: Yes. What is it?
0: That's the purple liquid that I put the vanilla into. Turned green. Interesting reaction, wasn't it?
2: Very.
1: What was the purpose of it, dearie?
0: I don't know. I didn't have any purpose. I'm just messing around till something smells good.
2: You say you're inventing a new men's cologne, McGee?
0: Yep. I'm going to capture the essence of American baseball and bottle it, Foggy. Masculine but entrancing.
1: Isn't that a wonderful idea, Mr. Williams?
2: It is indeed, and I know McGee can do it.
0: Really, Foggy? Why do you think so?
2: Because for many years, McGee, I ran a weather observation station in the Rocky Mountains.
0: What that got to do with the...
2: Well, I still remember the stimulating smell of the evergreens, the cedars, the pines, the firs, the balsams.
0: Oh.
2: How they released their fragrance as the warm sun and the gentle rain brought out their natural aromatic juices.
1: And you mean McGee is as strong and healthy as an evergreen tree, Mr. Williams?
2: No, but he's just as sappy. Good day. Probably.
1: How's the baseball cologne progressing, McGee?
0: Great. I mixed up some stuff here that smells exactly like rain falling on center field with the faint nostalgic fragrance of hot dogs and mustard in the background. Here, take a sniff. Ain't that clean and outdoorsy? I'm getting it, kiddo. Only had a good name for it. Perfumes and colognes sell on the strength of their names, you know.
1: Say, how about SWAT? Put some on and please the babe.
0: That's not quite it. You keep working on it, though, Snooky. You work on the name, and I'll work on the cologne. Now, let me see. Gee, I wish I had some verdigris.
1: Some what?
0: Verdigris. That's some very expensive stuff they use as a base for perfumes. It's produced by whales.
1: No, that's ambergris, dearie.
0: Huh?
1: Verdigris is that green mold that forms on bronze statues and things.
0: Oh. Well, statues are easier to find than whales. I'll sneak down to the park tonight and scrape some...

0: him off of Horace Greeley. He won't care. He's a good kid. Now, whoever that is, get rid of him quick as you can. I got work to do.
1: Yes, sir. Come in. Hello, Dr. Gamble. Do come in.
2: Thank you, my dear. Hello, short, dark, and otherwise indescribable.
0: Hi, Crib Crowder. How come you're away from the hospital? Lose somebody's liver on the cutting room floor? Or just get tired of chasing the pretty nurses down the long, dark halls?
1: Now, McGee, that's no way to talk to the good doctor.
0: It's the only way to talk to this doctor. Make an intelligent remark around him and he stares at you less suspiciously, like you too had cheated your way through the eighth grade.
2: Our lovely friendship must be ripening into a nodding acquaintance, Scoop Snoot. This is the first time you've admitted that I got as far as the eighth grade. What's that odor? Smells like a bunch of violets being crushed by a wet bathing suit.
1: Now that's some cologne himself here's mixing up, Doctor. He's trying to find one that smells like a baseball game.
2: Yeah. Well, keep trying, Sonny. This one smells more like the midget auto races.
0: Don't you worry, Fatso. I'll get it sooner or later. I'll get it.
1: You know what? He says men spend more than $32 million a year just on colognes and lotions, Doctor.
0: Imagine that.
1: And he wants some of that money.
2: A very laudable ambition, I'm sure. So that's what all these bottles and things are for.
0: Yep.
2: He's a perfumer.
0: Yep.
2: The perfect racket for anybody as nosy as he is.
0: What do you think of my great idea, Doc? Whip up a men's cologne that smells like a baseball game, masculine, exciting, clean, and healthy. Take the fragrance of the popcorn and peanuts, the hot dogs and mustard, the cigars and the root beer. Combine them odors with the sharp, tantalizing fragrance of leather, the grand, earthy smell of the new-mown grass, and the rich scent of new wool uniforms. How can you beat it?
2: I'll show you. Like this.
3: 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Arthur Q. Bryan, of course, also known as the voice of Elmer Fudd, but here playing a decidedly straighter role, if you will. This show, heard over NBC for Johnson's Wax back on May 18th of 1948. Now, we have to step away for a few moments, but while we're gone, well, if you can get up and stretch or walk around the room or make a sandwich, whatever you want to do. 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I'm Steve Darnall, and you're listening to Radio's Golden Age.
4: News Talk, 1540, KXEL, Waterloo, Cedar Falls, Cedar Rapids.
5: A major shift in U.S. policy. I'm Angelo Bavaro, Fox News. President Trump is ordering the Pentagon to scale back the joint exercises the U.S. and South Korea have conducted for decades.
6: The president posted on Truth Social that he's instructed the Secretary of War to substantially reduce U.S. joint military exercises with South Korea. That comes just days after North Korea resumed ballistic missile testing activities that are banned by the U.N. But the president said he has a good relationship with North Korea's Kim Jong-un, and since he's been leader of the U.S., the North Koreans have been unthreatening. The president also made it clear he's not happy that the South Koreans didn't assist the U.S. in military action against Iran. Jill Nato, Fox News.
5: A 60-day ceasefire between the U.S. and Iran appears set to expire tomorrow without a peace agreement.
7: Reports indicate very little progress on a diplomatic solution to reopen the Strait of Hormuz and address Iran's nuclear ambitions. This weekend, Iran continued attacks in the strait. On Saturday, a bulk carrier reported being hit by an unknown projectile. A day prior, an Emirati oil vessel was also targeted. With a focus on Iran, we're also tracking the latest developments between Israel and Iran-backed Hezbollah in Lebanon. Hezbollah violated the ceasefire over the weekend, wounding three Israeli soldiers. This prompted Israel to launch a new round of airstrikes against targets in southern Lebanon.
5: Fox's Trey Yingst. The Russia-Ukraine war is escalating with both sides launching major drone and missile attacks. Ukraine carried out one of its largest drone assaults on Russia, including the Moscow region, killing at least six people. Russia also launched strikes across Ukraine, killing civilians and damaging infrastructure, while a NATO fighter jet shot down a drone that entered Romanian airspace. America